0: News.
1: The World Health Organization says three people died from an outbreak of a dangerous respiratory virus on a cruise ship in the Atlantic. NPR's Rob Stein has more.
2: The WHO says six people aboard the cruise ship have been infected with the hantavirus, three have died, and one is in intensive care in South Africa. The WHO says the agency is working with the cruise ship's operators to evacuate two symptomatic passengers. The agency is also helping assess the outbreak and provide any additional support necessary for the remaining passengers. Hantavirus is a relatively rare infection that is usually caused by exposure to urine or feces from infected rodents. It can cause severe respiratory illness. Rob Stein, NPR News.
1: Wall Street started the month feeling optimistic despite the ongoing oil crisis. NPR's Maria Aspen reports investors will be watching for corporate report cards this week and a crucial update on employment.
3: More than 100 big companies are due to report earnings this week. Wall Street will be paying close attention to the controversial tech company Palantir, whose AI software is used by the U.S. government. Investors will also be watching Walt Disney, CVS, and McDonald's. The markets have generally been happy so far with this latest round of corporate results, despite ongoing worries about both the energy crisis and the AI bubble. The tech-heavy NASDAQ and the benchmark S&P 500 both started the month hitting new record highs. Meanwhile, Wall Street will get a different window into the state of the economy on Friday, when the government releases its monthly jobs report. Maria Aspen, NPR News.
1: U.S. futures contracts are trading in mixed territory at this hour. 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Two makers of the abortion pill mifepristone asked the Supreme Court this weekend to keep the pill available through telemedicine after a lower federal court's ruling prohibiting patients from getting the pills by mail. Danko Labs and GenBio Pro's emergency applications came a day after the Fifth Circuit Court of Appeals temporarily halted healthcare providers from prescribing the drug by telemedicine, so the ban stays in place nationwide for now. Indigenous activists say a pipeline that gained President Trump's permission to cross the U.S.-Canada border sounds a lot like the Keystone XL. The Biden administration effectively ended that project soon after taking office. Kayla DeRoche from Yellowstone Public Radio has more.
4: The Bridger pipeline would start in Phillips County in north-central Montana and carry Alberta oil sands down through eastern Montana. Fort Peck Assiniboine tribal member and Wolf Point City Councilman Lance Forstar says he fought for years against the Keystone XL pipeline.
5: This was all kind of new to me. I was hoping that it wasn't real and that this was just a rumor.
4: Indigenous activists and environmental groups have been rallying around the public comment period for the Bridger Pipeline's environmental analysis. A spokesperson with developer Bridger Pipeline says construction is slated to begin next fall. The pipeline still needs several permits to go ahead. For NPR News, I'm Kayla DeRoche in Billings.
1: U.S. futures contracts are in mixed territory this hour. Dow futures are up about 0.1%. 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
8: From NPR News, this is All Things Considered. I'm Emily Fang. The war with Iran has been stuck in a deadlock. Despite a back and forth of peace plans, there is no permanent ceasefire. Iranian negotiators submitted a 14-point response last week to a previous U.S. proposal to end the conflict. And Iranian state media says the U.S. has responded to that. And on Sunday, President Trump said on Truth Social that the U.S. is having, quote, very positive negotiations with Iran. But the president has oscillated between comments like that one and threats to resume the American bombing campaign if he does not get a deal. So,

0: now we are in a stalemate, but the Iranians have now put forward a new proposal, which I think seems like a new opening. They had been assisting that the lifting of the U.S. naval blockade in the Strait of Hormuz was a precondition for any return to talks. But in this latest proposal, they appear to have dropped this precondition, and now they're instead proposing a 30-day period to negotiate a permanent end to the war. And I think that's what's important. They just don't want a temporary ceasefire, they want a permanent end. I think what it boils down to is this: the Iranians want a real negotiation with the understanding that both sides will have to make concessions. In other words, the unconditional surrender that President Trump has been seeking is not likely to happen anytime soon.
1: This sounds like progress, then.
0: I think it could be progress as long as the U.S. sees it that way. If they hold on to President Trump's wish for some magical thinking that the Iranians are going to come to the table and concede on everything, that's just not going to happen.
1: Where does the U.S. then go from here?
0: I think there's a potential way forward here, and that would be for the U.S. to announce the end of a blockade, and the Iranians in turn, or perhaps simultaneously, if that could be negotiated, would declare the strait as open and commit to the negotiating process.
1: As you mentioned, there's no direct talks between U.S. and Iranian negotiators. They're going through diplomats from Pakistan, Oman in some cases. In the past, is there any way you can talk about perhaps some of the creative ways you've employed to get the two countries, the U.S. and Iran, talking, even though they cannot have face-to-face conversations?
0: It's a very good question. One way that I would recommend is what I would call secret talks about talks. And these days, it's very hard to do anything in secret, but I think it can be done. Before the JCPOA was reached,
1: this was a nuclear agreement between the U.S. and Iran.
0: That's right. There were a series of secret talks that were convened mainly in Oman. And this was an opportunity for the Iranians and Americans to get together quietly, without the glare of cameras, without that pressure, to talk about what would be an acceptable set of parameters for the talks and what are the expected outcomes. Also to clarify intentions. And I think that went a long way towards establishing some degree of trust, but also a very realistic roadmap for getting there. That's missing at the moment. So that would be my suggestion. The Trump administration engaged in something similar with the North Koreans that I was also involved in. So this is a tried and true method to really get to direct discussions with an adversary.
1: There have been proposals for U.S. and Iranian officials to meet in Islamabad in Pakistan, but those have been called off. Was that a mistake?
0: I don't necessarily think that was a mistake, because if you remember, the context of that was quite actually weird. President Trump called for the talks, said they were going to happen, but in actuality, the Iranians never agreed to it. And I think one of the reasons is a high degree of distrust. The Iranians want to have a framework in place first and then meet using that framework as the basis for negotiations. So they want to proceed on an action-for-action basis to build confidence. And this is due to the distrust resulting from the surprise attacks in June 2025 and then in February 2026, which occurred while diplomatic talks were underway. So the Iranians are very wary. They don't want to walk into that trap again.
1: Suzanne DiMaggio, she's a senior fellow at the Carnegie Endowment for International Peace. Thank you.
0: It's my pleasure. Thanks.
1: On Sunday evening, President Trump said on social media that the U.S. would attempt to help neutral ships leave the Strait of Hormuz starting Monday. So far, the Iran war has much of the world's oil supply stuck in the Persian Gulf, as blockades by Iran and the U.S. keep the strait effectively closed.
2: Warship 121, this is Sepah Navy Station. You must alter course and go back to the Indian Ocean immediately. If you don't obey my order, you will be targeted out.
1: The Iranian military occasionally broadcasts threats like this one, trying to deter any captain who wants to chance

0: passing through that narrow channel. And as a result, fuel and fertilizer prices have skyrocketed. A good chunk of the global economy is being affected by that choke point, dispelling any notion that cargo vessels are free to navigate through international waters peacefully. But if that's the case, what does that mean for other waterways that are critical to global trade? Ike Fryman is a Hoover Fellow at Stanford University, and he's been thinking and writing about this question a lot, most recently in a piece for Foreign Affairs. Welcome, Ike.
1: Thanks so much for having me, Emily.
0: Okay, so you write about choke points, economic choke points in particular. Define that for me.
1: The fact is, in a globalized world, we have just taken for granted that goods and people can move freely through international waters and international airspace. But that isn't the historical norm. In fact, it's kind of an accident of history that's been created by overwhelming American military power. And in wars and conflicts in the past, it's not uncommon for one country to disrupt transits of goods and people through straits and other waterways to try to put economic pressure on their adversary.
0: Is the risk of an enemy pressing down on, say, the U.S.'s economic choke points, is that risk increasing? As you imagine, this is not a new invention in warfare, but is it happening more frequently now?
1: There's a risk that it could. And there's both physical choke points and virtual choke points that come when the whole world economy is totally dependent on supply from one place. Taiwan is the most obvious of these. Taiwan makes 90% of the world's advanced semiconductors, but 99% of the NVIDIA GPUs that are training the next generation of cutting-edge AI models.
0: These are semiconductor chips.
1: Yes. Never in world history has a technological revolution depended so much on a single product from a single place. And as a result, if these factories in Taiwan are disabled or destroyed, that could set the global economy back years.
0: We're all paying attention to Iran right now and the choke points there. Why think about China and Taiwan?
1: Because if Iran took 20% of global oil supply offline, and just that threatened the United States with a recession and prompted a bitter political backlash, including in the president's own party, the dependence of our economy, of the world economy, on Taiwan and the goods that travel on the sea routes around Taiwan is an order of magnitude more.
0: How have these vulnerabilities been built up? Is it through accident, or is it simply becoming easier for smaller powers to enact pain on bigger powers and leverage that asymmetry?
1: In some cases, it's because there's just one company that has the technology to make something incredibly precise and complicated. But in other cases, countries deliberately pursue strategies to build choke point leverage over one another. The United States has done that with the dollar system. The fact that the world depends on dollars to do exchanges between banks gives the United States power to threaten other countries with financial sanctions, pushing them out of the dollar system. And China has been developing choke points of its own, most famously critical minerals.
0: Now that we have a multipolar world, there are countries that are just as, perhaps more powerful than the U.S. in certain aspects, like China, as you just mentioned. Is this a symptom of American hegemony perhaps slipping?
1: I would frame it in another way, which is that in a hyper-globalized economy, if you can control economic choke points, then no amount of American military power can solve that problem for the American people. And China has demonstrated this vividly in the last 12 months by weaponizing the export of these critical minerals to the entire world, which essentially threatens not only the United States, but everyone. If the United States or China ever decided to restrict the flow of semiconductors in and out of Taiwan, they would be causing a massive global financial and economic shock. And potentially most of the world would then line up on the other side to call for bringing those chips back online.
0: What can countries do to prepare then?
1: It's a difficult thing because the institutions of the world economy were not set up to deal with problems like this. But I think what countries can do is form coalitions based on the principle of economic security and try to diversify their supply chains as much as possible so they don't depend on any one country. And this is going to be a long-term process of reorganizing the world economy. It can't be done overnight or in a year or two.
0: Ike Fryman is a Hoover Fellow at Stanford University. His latest book is Defending Taiwan, A Strategy to Prevent War with China. Thanks.
1: Thanks, Emily.

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1: I'm Janine Herbst with these headlines. President Trump says the U.S. will help ships get out of the blockaded Strait of Hormuz starting tomorrow without offering specifics. He says the project will assist what he calls neutral and innocent countries affected by the U.S.-Israeli war in Iran that's now in its third month. This as Iran gets ready to pass legislation to claim control of the strait, through which 20% of the world's oil and natural gas transit. Meanwhile, Iran says the U.S. responded to its latest peace plan to end the war in Iran, though Washington hasn't confirmed that. And lawmakers plan to hold a special session in Alabama tomorrow on redrawing its congressional maps. This follows a Supreme Court ruling last week narrowing how race could be used as a factor in redistricting. I'm Janine Herbst, NPR News.
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3: This is All Things Considered from NPR News. I'm Emily Fang. In the Israeli-occupied West Bank, Palestinians are not allowed to move freely. They are subject to checkpoints and random gate closures around towns, which forces them to wait for hours and take long, circuitous routes. This exacerbates many other problems, like garbage disposal. NPR's Eleanor Beardsley met two young entrepreneurs trying to do something about it.
4: In a dimly lit cement block warehouse near the West Bank Palestinian city of Ramallah, a line of machines is humming away. A conveyor belt brings plastic trash up to one machine where it is shredded, washed, and dried, then fed into another contraption that melts the waste and spits it back out as plastic pellets.
5: From waste plastic into raw material again.
4: From waste plastic to raw material again, says mechanical engineer Ibrahim Ghazal, one of the co-founders of this new startup operation called Scrap Cycle Solution. We walk up some metal steps to a small office built on the roof of the facility. Ghazal's business partner and boyhood schoolmate Faris Abu Keshek says they got their idea after the Gaza war started 2.5 years ago and the situation got a lot worse.
6: The difficulty that we are facing after October 7th, after the war, and after the checkpoints that happened and the borders that they did.
4: The tightened restrictions and proliferating checkpoints have left Palestinians living among waste, with the garbage uncollected or piling up at places where it sat temporarily before. Abu Keshek shows me Ramallah's main garbage transfer station, which used to be cleared every day. Now a massive mound of garbage has collected. It teems with birds and stray dogs.
6: Behind me, you can see a transfer station where all the waste is piled up, and more than 700 maybe tons of waste is at this transfer station at the moment.
4: This transfer station recently caught fire, smoldering for a week and releasing toxic fumes into the air. To get to the landfills, trucks loaded with garbage have to cross Israeli checkpoints, a long and sometimes dangerous process. Ghazal says the drivers face threats as they wait.
7: They spend hours on the checkpoints, other than the settlers attacking sometimes the truck drivers. It's very difficult to transfer the waste here.
4: The West Bank has two landfills in the north and south. The Palestinian Authority has appealed to open a third in the center, which Israel has repeatedly refused. Ghazal believes it's on purpose.
7: They want the people to feel the pressure. They don't want us to just have a thought that we can live comfortably. They want us to know that we can control where you go, we can control where your garbage goes, we control every aspect of your life.
4: In a statement, the Israeli military told NPR it is advancing on a construction permit for a third landfill in Judea and Samaria, using the biblical name for the West Bank. We visit the Ramallah office of the Japan International Cooperation Agency, Japan's equivalent of USAID. Director Firas Farsak sees the difficulties Palestinians face living under Israeli military occupation.
8: So garbage is not just garbage. I mean, it reflects all of the political situation, you know, on the ground. It shows you how difficult it is to accomplish anything in this challenging area.
4: Abu Keshek and Ghazal, the two entrepreneurs trying to alleviate garbage problems with their recycling startup, approached the Japanese and other NGOs for help. They just want the West Bank to have what most other countries have. Abu Keshek visited a recycling plant in Israel.
6: When I went to that facility inside and saw how they operate and how it's done and how it's supposed to be done, I was astonished. I called Ibrahim at that exact moment. As soon as I entered, I told him, I can't believe what I'm seeing. You can see many piles of tons of compressed plastic in one place, cardboards in one place. They have the metals in one place.
4: But with all the restrictions on the West Bank, they knew they had to start small. So they began with plastics, which make up 16% of garbage. They have managed to get some help from one outside quarter.
9: My name is Arthur Dong, and I'm a professor at Georgetown University's McDonough School of Business.
4: Dong's master's class worked on the feasibility study for the startup. He says the project is meaningful and viable with proper funding.
9: Obviously, you know, cross currents of politics involved here because of Israeli occupation that is in desperate need to address this long-term problem of how to dispose of waste.
4: Back at the recycling facility, Abu Keshek and Ghazal say there are 72 manufacturers in the West Bank that can use their plastic pellets, so they're not giving up, despite the obstacles faced by West Bank entrepreneurs.
6: This is the challenge to us. This is what makes us work harder.
7: We don't quit. No. We have to fight what's going around us. We have to be patient. We have to be ambitious. We can't just stop.
4: We have to succeed, they say, for us and for the Palestinian people. Eleanor Beardsley, NPR News, Ramallah in the Israeli-occupied West Bank.
3: Hip-hop music sample songs from almost every corner of the earth. You may have heard Dr. Dre and Snoop Dogg's sample of The Edge, originally released in 1967 as a jazz instrumental by David McCallum and produced by David Axelrod. That spy thriller sound of the 60s and 70s shaped the musician and composer Adrian Young. And the music he's produced for artists like Kendrick Lamar, the Wu-Tang Clan, and Jay-Z often has a cinematic feel. And now Adrian Young has a new album out called Young. And we asked him what it's like now to be a composer who is sampled himself, and why movies and music go so well together.
10: People have to realize that great music is cinematic. As somebody that loves very dark cinematic music, but somebody who also equally loves beautiful romantic cinematic music, I wanted to create music that is as dark as it is beautiful. Respond to Sound, man. This is the kind of song that I wanted somebody like a David Axelrod and Charles Stepney to create, hooking up with like a Cannonball Adderley in 72. Something funky, jazzy. This kind of music that I like to refer to as like psych or cinematic soul, it is based on, for me, what my golden era of music is, which is from 68 to 73. And in that period, there were not many black composers that got the budget and the opportunity to do music like this. So I take pride to be able to create music like this and follow in the steps of great black composers using our soul, jazz, and blues core to mix with this classical sentiment to find something new. When you listen to one of the songs, such as Clockwise, you can hear me as a DJ, as a collector of records. You could hear me as a producer. You could hear me as a composer that is trying to create a lot of psychological tension in order to let you know it's okay at the end. This is my eponymously named album because I feel like I worked all my life to make this album. It's something where I talk about me going from the sampler to the symphony. So essentially, in 96, I got a sampler, and I soon realized that the records I was sampling inspired me much more than the drift of music I was making. This is Galt, and I actually named it Galt as a dedication to Galt McDermott, because he used that kind of electric harpsichord sound to create some funky, nasty breaks that was sampled by so many cats in hip hop. So this is my dedication to Galt McDermott. Me being a child of hip hop, hip-hop is the bricolage of vinyl culture. Hip-hop sampled everything from jazz to country, but hip-hop used a microscope to say this part's dope, that part's dope. It exposed later generations to music they would have never heard. I love sample-based music. I love when people sample my music, but there's a whole other side that I feel like a lot of hip-hop producers are missing. Because yes, you can find yourself in the sample, but when you are creating the sample, and when you are orchestrating the music, and when you're also playing, it's a different kind of expression, man.
3: That was Adrian Young talking about his new album, Young. If you ever get to go to Nairobi, you will almost certainly see or use them. Brightly painted minibuses blasting music through traffic, called matatus. Legally, they're public transport, but culturally, they're something much, much more. Emmanuel Agunza takes us inside one of these moving worlds.
11: You don't just board an Onyx bus. It swallows you whole. The second you step inside, the sound engulfs you. Gospel, gengeton, afrobeats, all competing at volumes that make conversation pointless. And today I've scored the front seat, riding for about 30 minutes with Henry Mwindi, the owner, from Nairobi's Central Business District out to Dandora in Eastlands. 8 TV screens flash music videos around the cockpit alone, 16 in total. Blue LEDs chase each other across the ceiling. Every surface is painted. Pictures of footballers, rappers, politicians in wild chromatic detail. I asked Mwindi if 16 screens isn't a little excessive.
12: Yeah. You go to a fancy club, how many screens do they have? They have so many screens.
13: Well, they will have
12: so,
13: multiple screens.
12: Exactly, yes. Multiple screens. So the same thing. This is a fancy place. This is a fancy vehicle with fancy people.
11: Onyx is new and already the most popular bus on this route. The graffiti, the music, the young crew.
12: Onyx is part of the culture of the matatu. This culture, it can't be stopped. It's like a wave. This is a season for Onyx, and of course among many other Nganyas, we call them Nganyas.
11: Nganya is slang for these blinged out vehicles, privately owned minibuses that operate as public transport. But over the past decade, they've become something else entirely. Moving canvases, mobile sound systems, rolling declarations of what young Nairobi finds cool right now. I ask Mwindi what makes one matatu stand out from another. He lands on a metaphor that says as much about him as it does about the matatus.
12: It's like a woman who has done a very nice makeup on herself. Obviously, you'll identify her. You'll be able to point out at her in town, all right? Compared to a woman who is just, you know, a lady who is just there. Mm-hmm. And no makeups, no nothing.
11: Our driver today on the morning shift is Dennis Kimani. Chains around his neck, music in his bones. He tells me the playlist follows a strict schedule.
14: From 6
13: AM to 7 or 8, that's gospel.
14: Oh, you play gospel?
13: Yeah.
12: Yeah.
13: Every day, from 8 to 10 R&B, old school R&B, from 10 to 12, old school hip-hop, from 12, trap.
11: Kimani adjusts his chains and laughs. To drive Anganya, you have to match the energy of the bus.
13: When you're Anganya driver, you have to look like that Anganya. Anganya is clean, is hyped up. So you have to be clean, you have to be hyped up, happy. Like, you have to be jovial.
14: Yeah.
13: Yeah, you're getting me? A certain style.
11: We roll into Dandora. Kids line the road, shouting as the bass spills into the street. In a city that can feel chaotic, unequal, exhausting, these vehicles hit like a huge jolt of voltage, like resistance to boredom, like youth insisting on being seen and heard. Henry leans towards me over the music.
12: If you have not experienced the matatu culture, that is the Nganya culture, then you should never say that you are in Nairobi.
11: The light changes. Kimani eases forward. The bass throbs again. Riding one isn't just commuting. It's like being inside the city's pulse. For NPR News, I'm Emmanuel Igunza in Nairobi.
3: This is All Things Considered from NPR News. Tax day just passed, so you don't have to think about your taxes for another year, right? Wrong. Our friends at LifeKit say you could be making better tax choices now that'll save you money the next tax day, like putting some money into a retirement account. LifeKit host Mario Sagara walks us through how, what the two main types of retirement accounts are, and why it doesn't matter that much which one you choose.
15: Amanda Holden is a financial educator and author of the book How to Be a Rich Old Lady, and she's constantly getting the question, what's better, a 401k or a Roth IRA? Her answer?
16: All retirement accounts are good.
15: Retirement accounts are bank accounts that hold investments. And one reason everybody's always telling you to put money in them is that the stock market allows you to generate much higher returns than if you just put your savings in a bank account.
17: And to kind of participate in broader economic growth.
15: Here's former Planet Money co-host Mary Childs.
17: So as the economy around you is growing and more transactions are happening and businesses are growing, stocks are going to be going up and you want to be a part of that. You don't want to get left behind.
15: So that's a reason to invest in general. But the reason to put your retirement savings into one of these special retirement-specific accounts, that's all about taxes. Holden says you can think of retirement accounts as a kind of tax shelter for your investments. And there are two main types.
16: Because, of course, they had to make multiple different types of retirement accounts. It couldn't just be simple.
15: On the one hand, you have your traditional accounts. That could be an IRA, a 401k, a 403b, something like that. 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Mark Gallegos is a CPA and partner at the accounting firm Porty Brown in Chicago. He gave me an example.
18: Let's just say I decided to contribute $20,000 to my 401k.
15: Let's say his effective tax rate was 25%. 25% savings on $20,000.
18: It would save you $5,000 in tax savings.
15: So that's the cool thing, right?
18: In a way, you're using the government's money to help grow your retirement.
15: Then you invest the money, it grows tax-free, and you pay taxes once you start making withdrawals in retirement. The thinking is you may very likely have a lower tax rate when you retire than you do now because your income will probably be lower. Okay, so on the other hand, you have Roth accounts. You'll recognize these because they all say Roth in the title. Roth IRA, Roth 401k.
16: Roth is the reverse. You are paying income taxes up front, but later on, you won't have to pay any income taxes when you pull the money out.
15: Which means you'll never pay taxes on your investment profits. There are other differences between the two types of accounts, having to do with income limits and contribution limits and whether you're required to make withdrawals at a certain age. And Holden says which type of account you should prioritize right now depends in part on your current tax rate. But keep in mind, we can't tell the future. Tax law is always changing, and we don't know what rates will be when you retire. So she says,
16: we can debate all day about whether Roth or traditional is better, but I think it obfuscates the point, which is that all retirement accounts are good because all of them allow you to grow your money tax-free.
15: Other than that, Holden says, probably the best thing you can do is give yourself some tax diversification. Put money in both kinds of accounts. And most importantly, don't let confusion stop you from getting started. For NPR News, I'm Mariel Segarra.
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1: Hi, it's Susan Gatchett inviting you to join me every Sunday night for Listen a While. 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

I'm Janine Herbst with these headlines. The makers of the abortion pill mifepristone are asking the Supreme Court to keep the drug available through telehealth. An appeals court ruled that it must be prescribed in person temporarily. The ban stays in place nationwide for now. Seven countries in the OPEC Plus group, including Russia and Saudi Arabia, agreed today on a modest oil output in June. It's largely a symbolic gesture as long as the Iran war disrupts Gulf oil supplies throughout the Strait of Hormuz. And it's World Press Freedom Day. The United Nations agency UNESCO says it's a day to promote press freedom as a key driver for peace and security and to remember those who lost their lives in the pursuit of a story. I'm Janine Herbst, NPR News.

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1: This is All Things Considered from NPR News. I'm Emily Fang. In 1999, two students at Garfield High School in Seattle heard disturbing rumors about one of their school's most beloved teachers, Tom Hudson. He taught biology and led an elite outdoors program that took students scuba diving and mountain climbing.
2: Being treated as adults, as like not just as kids, as like people who knew things, who had skills, we were able to learn these skills, do these things that are hard, that are complicated. We were proud of it.
1: But when two students reported what they heard about Mr. Hudson, chaos erupted. Adults closed ranks, and schoolmates turned on those they believed were responsible for ruining a beloved teacher's career. And then one day, a voice on the school intercom announced that Mr. Hudson was dead. Isilda Raftery is one of the students who reported Mr. Hudson back then. Today, she is an investigative journalist at member station KUOW in Seattle. And in the podcast, Adults in the Room, Raftery re-reports the story to understand what really happened in 1999. And a warning, this conversation includes sexual content and a mention of suicide. Welcome, Isilda.
3: Hi, Emily.
1: So this story starts when your principal at the time is put on leave for an inappropriate relationship with a student. What was that relationship, and what did that have to do with the teacher, Tom Hudson?
3: So I was on the student newspaper at the time with my best friend, Ella Hushagen, and we decided to dedicate an entire issue of the paper to this question. What is an appropriate relationship between a teacher and a student? And we learned at that point from a reporter on the paper that a friend of hers was being abused by the outdoors leader, and that was our biology teacher, Tom Hudson. And we were hearing that he was giving boys pornography, that he was taking boys out on his boat. But then we also heard he had kicked a student in anger, and it all together, all pieced together, felt like, we need to tell someone about it. So we actually both told different adults, and that got the ball rolling on this investigation into a very dearly beloved teacher at our high school.
1: What happened to the school's investigation ultimately?
3: The investigation went on about 2.5 months. There's a school district investigator that is parked at my high school, Garfield High School in Seattle, and he is asking students questions all day long. And then we hear that Mr. Hudson has checked himself into a motel room north of Seattle and died by suicide.
1: 25 years later, you and Ella decide to reinvestigate what happened. You set out to find if the allegations you heard back in high school were true. What did you find?
3: Yeah, so Ella and I wanted to know if the allegations were true because we'd always felt somewhat responsible. Like, had we forwarded along rumors, and did those essentially drive a man to his death? And you can intellectually know that no one person or thing is to blame for someone dying by suicide. But you can also in your heart of hearts go, yeah, but did I trigger it? And that's a horrible feeling.
1: That's a lot to live with.
3: It's a lot, yeah. And so we learned pretty early on in this investigation that the allegations that we had heard back then were true. And then we learned that it was much, much worse. The level of depravity that I've since learned about, it's astonishing. For the podcast, I spoke with three men on the record who told us about what they experienced. So in one case was a 17-year-old boy who had to talk Mr. Hudson down from killing himself. He had taken a shower with Mr. Hudson, and Mr. Hudson had been aroused in the shower and had been leering at him. And the trauma is very real. Mr. Hudson traumatized not just those boys individually, but their families, and an entire community is reeling and still thinking about this and processing it.
1: But before his death, did Mr. Hudson ever say anything about the allegations against him?
3: He denied them to that district investigator who came into Garfield and was interviewing everybody. But really, he admitted to most of it. He admitted to the naked showers, and he chalked it up to horseplay.
1: To me, so much of this series is about trust, losing trust, and that really scary moment when you find out the adults in the room, to reference the name of your show, that they're not who they appear to be. Are there lessons you learned revisiting this period now that you are an adult that you want listeners to take away?
3: For me, the big lesson is a bit of a disheartening one, which is that even when the adults do the right thing, the system may not be there to support them. So just looking present day, you know, I have an example of a girl who brought allegations forward and they got rid of this teacher. They ousted him immediately. And this is all within Seattle Public Schools. However, now that teacher is at a different school district, because the way the system is set up is that that school district cannot get information from Seattle Public Schools about other allegations. There was no investigation. The teacher quit. So for me, it's been a bit of a betrayal, realizing it's not just human fallibility, but also the systems that are not set up to investigate allegations.
1: That's Isolde Raftery. She's managing editor at KUOW Public Radio in Seattle. She's the host of Adults in the Room, a new 7-part series, which you can find at KUOW.org or wherever you listen to podcasts. Thank you.
3: Thank you.
1: And if you or someone you know may be considering suicide or is in crisis, call or text 988 to reach the Suicide and Crisis Lifeline. One of the most anticipated movies of the year is strutting into theaters this weekend, The Devil Wears Prada 2.
4: Hello.
5: Well, look what TJ Maxx dragged in.
4: Sorry, who is this? Do you know her?
1: Coming 20 years after the 2006 film about a young journalist's time in the trenches of a top fashion magazine. And with the world of haute couture back on display in a theater near you, we thought it was a perfect time to talk movies and fashion this week on Cineplexity, our weekly conversation where talking about the movies allows us to talk about everything else. Here to walk us down the runway is Gene Demby, host of NPR's Code Switch, and Barry Hardiman, a senior editor at NPR, who's sitting next to me in the studio. And while she may work behind the scenes, Barry, you dress like an A-lister.
6: Oh,
1: from
6: Hollywood. No, like a B-movie, really. Yeah.
1: Barry, let's start with you. For the uninitiated, what films for you are a good reminder of the ways movies both set trends and reflect fashion styles, however niche, out to the wider world?
6: I think about it in two ways. So one is the way in which the fashion influences the character, and then the other is the way in which those choices then reflect upon, you know, the wider world. So, and that second one is the one that I think we're all sort of aware of, right? Like, those are the movies like It Happened One Night, you know, where Clark Gable takes off his shirt and he is bare-chested, he is not wearing an undershirt, and, you know, sales of undershirts plummet. People just stop wearing them.
7: Perhaps you're interested in how a man undresses. You know, there's a funny thing about that. Quite a study in psychology. No two men do it alike.
6: You know what I mean? Or Annie Hall wearing menswear and, you know, Diane Keaton.
1: Yes.
6: Like, all of a sudden we were all trying to learn how to tie a tie, you know?
8: You play very well.
9: Oh, yeah? So do you. Oh, God, what a dumb thing to say, right? I mean, you say it, you play well, and then right away I have to say you play well.
6: But I will say, like, I think the thing that's most personal to people, right, or I hope that as people are listening, they're thinking about, is that costume is character. What I love so much is when I think of, you know, a character and I think of the clothes. So you've seen this all over the internet, but the Waiting to Exhale, where she's throwing the cigarette behind her and the car's in flame, and she is in a white satin floor-length robe.
10: Ma'am, were you aware your car was on fire?
11: Yes.
10: Did you start this fire, ma'am?
6: Full gold earrings, gold choker, bustier, short length dress. And I was like, okay, this is main character energy. Like, that is so important to that character. And then later, to me, when I tried to find a white satin robe that wasn't too long. Because I'm not as tall as Angela Bassett.
8: Did you try to burn down a car?
6: I can't say on the radio.
1: Gene, what about you?
8: I mean, it's funny listening to Barry talk about this, because it's like one of the things you hear Hollywood costume designers talk about a lot is that contemporary costume design is often overlooked, right? Obviously not in a movie like Devil Wears Prada or a sequel, right? Mm. But a lot of times, contemporary costume design is doing a lot of heavy lifting and telling you who the character is. And it's doing so in a less sort of maybe ostentatious, maybe less obvious way than like period pieces, mm-hmm. right? Or as my wife calls them, bonnet films, right? Like, right? Like in those movies, those movies are the ones that tend to get a lot of attention when it comes to like award season or whatever. But there are movies of which, and we're going to get into some of them, but that are like much more contemporary.
1: Barry, you're getting at this a little bit already. What you said about costume as character is so true. When I get dressed in the morning, I think about what character am I playing today? And the clothes I wear are kind of like my costume. And my life, maybe not like a movie, but we can pretend.
6: Yeah,
1: so I'm curious, are there any films that have impacted your personal style that influenced the way you dress?
6: Yes, all of them, depending on the character that I want to play that day. But I will say, when I was growing up, we watched a lot of really old movies in my house, and I can remember watching Top Hat, which is a 1935 musical with Ginger Rogers in it, and I became totally obsessed with the dress that she wears in when she's dancing with Fred Astaire in Cheek to Cheek.
12: Heaven, I'm in heaven, and my heart beats so that I can hardly speak.
6: It is this totally diaphanous, entirely, and I realized today when I looked at it again, it's like this, it's backless, but somehow she looks like the feathers are coming out of her, but in the most gorgeous way. And I remember thinking, oh, that is a thing that changed this person into something otherworldly. And if you love clothes, you can take a little bit of each of those characters with you when you get dressed. And so, you know, I've never in my life worn a ballet flat and not thought about Audrey Hepburn in Sabrina or any of the Givenchy films. You know, I always am like, okay, there I am. I'm a little bit Audrey Hepburn.
1: Gene, which characters do you take with you when you get dressed?
8: Oh, man. So from two different films, from two different decades, very different films. So the first one was Love Jones, a beloved movie from 1997 that starred Nia Long and Lorenz Tate.
13: Who am I? It's not important. But they call me brother to the night. And right now, I'm the blues in your left thigh.
8: I'm not the biggest fan of this movie. I loved it when I was a kid and I watched it recently. I was like, oh, I don't know. It's kind of thin, but like the movie is almost entirely powered by the chemistry between the two leads and vibes. And so like the characters are like early career creatives. So, you know, there's a lot of like, you know, big, thick sweaters, you know, oversized jeans, like some gorgeous leather jackets. Like, they just look so good. Everybody in this movie looks so good. And the movie's like very, like, it's like a lot of low light, a lot of shadows, a lot of jazz playing. So when I was in high school, it felt like the kind of, the cool that like a bookish kid like me, mm-hmm. you know, from the inner city, like it's kind of cool that I could attain. I couldn't be Method Man, you know what I mean? So I spent a lot of my like young adult life with like way too many oversized, ribbed, thick like turtlenecks, long leather jackets, you know, in part because of that movie. But like a decade plus later, with this forgotten caper flick with Julia Roberts and Clive Owen from 2009 called Duplicity.
14: You actually think what? I'm playing you?
15: Well, it's crazy, right?
14: This felt like an assignment to you, 3 days, all this. What was the objective? Rug burn?
8: Duplicity is a sort of fizzy, maybe romantic comedy, maybe spy thriller. They're both playing two spies who are kind of falling in love with each other. And they set up a con together, but they may be kind of like actually conning each other. And so there's a scene in that movie where Clive Owen like steps out of this convertible in Rome. It's a sunny day. And he's wearing this fitted, tailored khaki suit with a like white shirt and a button at the top and these aviator sunglasses. And I'm like, I remember like being in the theater like, do I need to have a tailored khaki suit? Like,
1: yes.
8: I would have no place to wear that thing. But I wanted to have the kind of life where like I needed to wear a suit like that. I wanted that suit and the life that required that suit.
1: Before we end this conversation, I want to leave listeners with an object of clothing that you continue to obsess over that stays with you from a film that you've watched. Maybe it's the long black vinyl trench coats from The Matrix or Marilyn Monroe's white dress in The 7-Year Itch. Gene, do you want to go first?
8: I mean, we're just about The Matrix, but in that movie, Morpheus, played by Lawrence Fishburne, wears these like very famous like rimless sunglasses, like sort of like the epitome of form over function, because there's no way you could actually rock those things like walking down the street. Like a stiff breeze would blow them off your face, but they look so dope.
15: Unfortunately, no one can be told what the Matrix is. You have to see it for yourself.
8: Like, what if the glasses were just like stripped down, instead of like having all this architecture, stripped down to this, so basically nothing, right? Like to just the things that made them the coolest.
6: An iconic piece of clothing that I continue every time I'm in a department store. I'm like, oh, look, polka dots. I am telling you, Pretty Woman, when I saw her, it's not even the dress. It's not the red dress. It's literally a minor dress, but she has a matching hat. It's like a brown satin polka dot situation. It's the one where Jason Alexander hits on her in kind of like a disgusting way.
16: Having a nice time, Vivian?
17: Yeah, I'm having a great time.
16: Must be quite a change from Hollywood Boulevard, huh?
6: Every time I read in a magazine, which I recently did, that polka dots are back, I am like, they never went away. Did anyone see Pretty Woman, a problematic film that we all still love a little bit because of the fashion? So wear your polka dots with pride.
1: Thank you for your fashion insights, for watching all these movies for us. That's NPR senior editor Barry Hardiman and Gene Demby, host of Code Switch. Thank you both so much.
6: Thank you.
8: Thank you, Emily.

0: For Sunday, that's All Things Considered from NPR News. I'm Emily Fay. Thank you for listening, and we will talk again soon.
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3: 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So what is the handful of states that will determine if Republicans remain in charge? We have an assessment on the next Morning Edition from NPR News.
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0: saxophonist Arnett Cobb with the Red Garland Trio, Red on piano with bassist George Tucker and drummer J.C. Hurd. Garland was an in-demand pianist and has a rich discography as a leader and sideman. I played John Coltrane last week with the Red Garland Trio. Check them out sometime if you're not familiar with them. Whether you are at work or play or just relaxing at home, I invite you to join me on a musical journey for the next 2 hours. Listen a while, and you will hear some blues and jazz, Kurt Elling, John Scofield, and Haley Neiswanger are coming up. I'm your host, Susan Gatchett. Let's take off with Alberta Hunter. Now, I just love her sassy attitude and freewheeling style. I bet she was a lot of fun to hang out with. From Amtrak Blues, here's a tune written with lyrics by Andy Razoff and music by UB Blake. My handyman ain't handy no more. Alberta Hunter on KSUT, Four Corners Public Radio. 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
1: Now, whoever said a good man was hard to find, positively, absolutely sure was blind. 'Cause I've just found the best man that ever was, and here's just a few of the things that he does. Ow!

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vibraphonist Gary Burton from Next Generation. Walking in Music. That sounds fun. Burton is joined by the Next Generation. Guitarist, composer Julian Lage, Vadim Nesilovsky on piano, bassist Lucas Curtis, and drummer James Williams. We also heard from Colorado pianist Dave Hansen from his new CD, Blues Sky, and that was the title track. I hope you have enjoyed the weekend. I spent a few days at a cabin outside of Fraser, and they received some much-needed snow. The air was fresh, and I had a wonderful view of so many stars in the mountain darkness. It was a short trip, but it felt so good to get out of the city. Here's saxophonist Haley Neiswanger. Haley has toured with Esperanza Spalding and has been a reoccurring guest soloist with the Soul Rebels Brass Band. She also leads her own bands, performing original music and playing at festivals all over the world. Here's music from her debut recording, Confetti, a Herbie Hancock composition, Ololi Uki Valley. Haley Neiswanger on KSUT, Four Corners Public Radio.

busted guitarist John Scofield from That's What I Say. John Scofield plays the music of Ray Charles. Preceding John was vocalist Gregory Porter. Last time I heard him perform was at the Telluride Jazz Festival. What a great set that was. Coming up in the next hour on Listen a While, music by bassist Avishai Cohen, Wayne Shorter, Virginia Mayhew, and Don Clement. Here's bassist Eric Applegate from Red Skies, with guitarist Steve Kowalczyk, pianist Dana Landry, and drummer Jim White. Island Life on listener-supported KSUT.

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Coming up next, the second hour of Listen a While.

bassist Avishai Cohen from Continuo. That was Nunu. Today, I am beginning my third month at KSUT. I am enjoying my time with you every Sunday night from 7 to 9. It would be nice to hear from you. Let me know if you have any suggestions for new music or favorites that you'd like to hear on Listen a While. If you go to the website, ksut.org, and at the drop-down, find About, and then Contact, we have a feedback email. You can put Listen a While in the subject line, and then I'll get that. I love playing the classics, and lucky for us, the House of Jazz has many rooms. And on Listen a While, we will open many doors to discover new artists. Speaking of classics, here's Wayne Shorter and the title track from Speak No Evil. Celebrating 50 years of public broadcasting, this is KSUT.

saxophonist Virginia Mayhew from A Simple Thank You, we heard One for the Parking Ferry. People who live in big cities appreciate the parking ferry when they're driving in circles looking for that prized parking space. It feels like magic when you find one. Prior to Virginia, we heard Taj Mahal's Secret to Catching Fish from the essential Taj Mahal that was Fishin' Blues. We also heard from pianist Vince Guaraldi, Cast Your Fate to the Wind. And if you're a fan of Vince, there is a documentary called The Anatomy of Vince Guaraldi, and it explores his journey from San Francisco jazz club musician to his work with Charles Schulz and his creation of the Peanuts score. Coming up, Kurt Elling, Convergence, and Don Clement. We begin this set with guitarist Gene Burdensini from Acoustic Romance. Here's a beautiful song, Cavatina, on KSUT, Four Corners Public Radio.

vocalist Kurt Elling from Man in the Air. That was In the Wine Light. Prior to Kurt was the group Convergence. They have been performing together for decades and don't get together as often as we wished they would. Their most recent CD is titled Reckless Meter, and that was Coyote Moon. Dawn Clement was in that set, joined by bassist Buster Williams and drummer Matt Wilson. On their recent CD, Delight, that was Buster's composition, Tokudo. Let's meet again next Sunday night from 7 to 9 and listen a while. Thanks again for listening to and supporting KSUT and all the programs you enjoy. Here's pianist Fred Hirsch from Songs Without Words. This is featured on Volume 1, Fred Songs, on KSUT, Four Corners Public Radio.

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Coming up next is Hearts of Space.

music by Vangelis. For an instrument that's been around for over 300 years, the piano continues to surprise. Ever since the arrival of popular electronic instruments, ambient musicians have been busy reinventing the sound and the setting of the piano. Musically, the 19th century romantic classical composers who perfected the piano concerto inspired Vangelis and thousands of New Age pianists to create personal, high-affect, emotionally centered music, while the gentle, ironic French proto-ambient composer Erik Satie inspired others to create quiet, unpretentious miniatures. Still others have taken the instrument into cosmic space, where it chimes and sings across the star fields. In the 21st century, the piano is almost everywhere. I'm Stephen Hill, and on this transmission of Hearts of Space, with appreciation to Michael Brook, creator of the Infinite Guitar, the evolving sound of the Infinite Piano.

We'll feature music by Greek composer Vangelis from Nocturne, the piano album, by North Carolina pianist Chad Lawson from Re Piano, by Massachusetts artist producer Tom Eaton from Indus Terran and Abendroman. Later, two lovely miniatures by Colorado composer Bill Douglas from Quiet Moon. Warm, deep, ambient piano from Berlin by Ben Lucas Boysen from Spells and Gravity. And an elegantly restrained piece by German pianist Niels Fromm from Solo. The Infinite Piano on this transmission of Hearts of Space.

the infinite piano on this transmission of Hearts of Space. We featured music by Greek composer Vangelis from Nocturne, the piano album. We heard two pieces by North Carolina pianist Chad Lawson from Re-Piano, and two by Massachusetts artist-producer Tom Eaton from Indisterran and Abendroman. Later, two lovely miniatures by Boulder, Colorado composer Bill Douglas from Quiet Moon. Warm, deep, ambient piano by Berlin musician Ben Lucas Boysen from Spells and Gravity, and an elegantly subtle piano piece by German keyboard artist Nils Fromm from Solo. All that, plus this final piece by Vangelis, once again from Nocturnes. This edition of Hearts of Space was produced by Steve Davis and Stephen Hill. You heard program number 1209, The Infinite Piano. 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

0: Hello, welcome to Newsday on the BBC World Service with Anne Soy in Nairobi and Rob Young in London.
1: President Trump says the United States will guide stranded merchant ships through the Strait of Hormuz from Monday. We'll ask if the US plan, called Project Freedom, is likely to work and help lower global energy prices.
0: We will also bring you a report from inside Iran as human rights groups there accuse the government of carrying out widespread arrests, torture and executions.
2: I personally lie awake wondering what the future holds. Before, we might be accused of a political offence. But in the current wartime conditions, if we report on the war, we could be accused of espionage.
1: And three people have died in a suspected hantavirus outbreak on an Atlantic cruise ship. We'll get the latest on that after a bulletin of the very latest BBC News.
3: BBC News with Govinda Gill. The United States says it will start trying to free merchant ships stranded by Iran's blockade of the Strait of Hormuz today. The US military said 15,000 service personnel, guided missile destroyers and more than 100 aircraft would be involved in what Donald Trump has called Project Freedom. Yolande Nell reports from Jerusalem.
4: The US military said it would support merchant vessels to transit freely through the Strait of Hormuz. A statement from US Central Command said the aim was to restore freedom of navigation through the vital waterway while maintaining America's own blockade of Iranian ports. Donald Trump had earlier described the initiative as a humanitarian gesture to help ships and crews that had become locked up during the US-Israeli war on Iran. Reports say that the plan does not necessarily involve the US Navy escorting commercial vessels, but rather advising them on safe maritime routes and staying nearby to prevent any Iranian attacks. Iran's state-run IRNA news agency called Mr. Trump's announcement part of his delirium.
3: Canada's Prime Minister Mark Carney is joining European leaders for a major summit in Armenia today, likely to be dominated by the crisis in the Middle East and Russia's war on Ukraine. It's the first time a non-European country has been invited to attend a gathering of the European political community. The BBC's Rehan Dimitri says the choice of country to host the summit is interesting.
5: The phrase that I've heard a lot in the run-up to this summit is that Armenia is trying to sit between the two chairs. It is still Russia's ally. Russia, it hosts Russian military base. And Armenia is very much dependent on Russia for energy, for oil and gas, that it gets at a preferential low rates. Major announcements are rare at European political community summits, but it is a really kind of perfect ground for the leaders to have direct communication, and there are a number of bilaterals that are planned for later in the day.
3: Three people have been killed and more than 30 others wounded as a monster truck drove into the crowd at an exhibition rally in southern Colombia. Here's Tom Kavanagh.
6: Distressing videos filmed from the crowd show the moment the huge vehicle was driven through the barrier separating spectators from the course. It runs over several people before disappearing from view. Police have told local media that the monster truck's brakes failed and that the driver is in a stable condition following the incident. Several children are understood to be among the wounded.
3: At least 10 people have been taken to hospitals after a shooting in the US state of Oklahoma. Police say they received multiple reports of shots being fired at a party by a lake near Oklahoma City. World news from the BBC. Thousands of people in the Philippines have been forced from their homes by the eruption of the country's most active volcano. Mount Mayon in the Bicol region erupted on Saturday, sending a massive ash cloud into the sky. Its cone has partly collapsed, causing hot ash to pour down the volcano. More than 5,000 people living on the mountain's slopes are now in shelters. The American retailer GameStop says it's made an offer worth $55.5 billion to take over the online sales platform eBay. The unsolicited bid values eBay's shares at $125 each, $20 more than at the close of trading on Friday. A plane landing in Newark Airport in the United States narrowly escaped a major disaster after clipping a streetlight and truck on a highway. The United Airlines plane had more than 230 passengers on board. A preliminary investigation found a tyre and the underside of the fuselage had hit the streetlight and truck. A rare poster from the 1980s is among a number of Star Wars collectibles being auctioned in Britain today. Rebecca Drought has the story.
7: May the 4th be with you. If you're a collector of all things Star Wars. As well as being informally celebrated as Star Wars Day, thanks to a play on the Jedi catchphrase, May the Force be with you, today gives you the chance to bid on a number of rare items from the franchise being auctioned online by Prop Store. These include an Empire Strikes Back standard cinema poster from 1980. One collector has described it as having 10 out of 10 rarity. A Russian three-panel poster, which was produced for the delayed Star Wars release in the Soviet Union in 1991, is also for sale. Its avant-garde space cowboy artwork reflects the translated title of the film as Star Wars, a galactic western.
3: That's the latest world news from the BBC.
1: Thank you very much indeed for that bulletin of news. Hello, you're with Newsday from the BBC World Service, live from Nairobi with Anne Soy and from London with me, Rob Young. Coming up this half hour, we'll be looking at the latest in the US-Iran war as President Trump is talking about freeing up the Strait of Hormuz. We'll bring you the latest on that shortly.
0: And we'll also try and understand more on what is happening in that cruise ship after three people died in a suspected hantavirus outbreak. As ever, we welcome your messages. Our text number is +44 77 86 20 50 85.
1: So President Trump has said that the United States will help guide stranded vessels out of the Strait of Hormuz from Monday. Iran has severely limited traffic through the vital shipping waterway since the war began in February, and the United States has also enforced a naval blockade of Iranian ports. The latest communication out of Tehran appears to be defined, with the armed forces saying they will fully maintain and powerfully manage the security of the Strait of Hormuz and would respond harshly to any threat. That just in the past few moments. So we can speak now to Martin Kelly, maritime security expert and head of advisory at EOS Risk Group. Welcome back to the programme, Martin. Let's talk first of all about Donald Trump's plan to guide ships through the Strait of Hormuz. It doesn't quite sound the same as a fully armed naval escort, does it?
8: Yeah, good morning. Thank you for having me on the show. I think the terminology here is really quite important. The term guide does not reference any sort of military or naval escort through the Strait of Hormuz. I've said since the beginning of the conflict that this is far too dangerous. It's inherently different from any sort of escorting that we've seen in the past. What it probably does refer to is a sort of coordination cell where shipping companies and insurance companies could coordinate with the US military to try to request approval diplomatically to pass by the Strait of Hormuz.
1: Just reading these lines still coming in from the Iranian state media. The Unified Command of Iranian Armed Forces says all commercial ships and oil tankers must refrain from any movement without coordination with the Iranian military stationed in the Strait of Hormuz. Do you think any vessels would be likely to be guided by the Americans with the Iranians making such threats?
8: No, absolutely not. I think that the US announced this on social media, and we should be really sceptical about any foreign policy that is announced first on social media. There's already been several examples where Trump has made announcements on Truth Social that don't accurately reflect any sort of bilateral agreement, and more importantly, dangerous. We saw quite serious examples of this when Trump posted a couple of weeks ago that the Strait of Hormuz was open for business. Then some ships did move towards the Strait of Hormuz and was ultimately attacked by Iran. So I don't think that this is enough to persuade shipping companies and insurance companies that the Strait of Hormuz is freely open.
1: OK, so if vessels don't move then, despite the American plea for them to move, saying the Americans will look after them, what is needed? Is it a fully armed naval escort? Is that the only thing that ships want? Or do they need the insurance element to fall into place as well?
8: I think there are a lot of contributing factors here, but one of them is the insurance. The second is the assurance that they won't be attacked. Iran, as you rightly mentioned, has been quite hardline and said that any US interference with the Iranian new regime in the Strait of Hormuz would be attacked by Iran. The new regime is essentially that ships must request Iranian approval to pass through the Strait of Hormuz, not US approval, and must use the route that's promulgated by Iran, which is the route inside Iranian territorial waters. So if a

0: security in the Strait of Hormuz. There was a previous deal that was brokered by Pakistan where Trump said that 20 tankers were allowed to exit the Strait of Hormuz, and that didn't come to fruition. I think if any US warships were to head towards the Strait of Hormuz, considering the current state of tensions, then Iran will probably attack them. If not, Iran has lost its leverage of the Strait of Hormuz. It will prove that it doesn't control the Strait of Hormuz, and it weakens Iran's position at the negotiating table.
1: When you look at the maritime tracking websites, of which there are several, there are so many vessels to the west of the Strait of Hormuz in the Persian Gulf, all waiting to come out. What is the state of the ships, of the crew, of the cargo?
0: Yeah, it's a really good question. I think the initial shock phase has passed now. So in the first couple of weeks, we saw multiple ships were attacked across the whole Gulf and in the Strait of Hormuz and the Gulf of Oman. And now we've shifted more towards a sustainability phase where ships and crews are stuck in the Gulf. They're low on supplies. They're really struggling with the situation. A lot of these ships that are waiting just to the west of the UAE are awaiting approval or awaiting for some sort of development, which means that they can safely pass out through the Strait of Hormuz. But just yesterday, the IRGC issued a radio warning to these ships, particularly off Ras Al Khaimah, and told them to move further to the south, which would give Iran more control of the whole Strait of Hormuz by emptying it of any sort of maritime traffic.
1: All right. Thank you very much indeed. That's Martin Kelly, maritime security expert, head of advisory at EOS Risk Group. Just a reminder of that news we've received from Iran in the past few minutes. Iran warning the US Navy against entering the Strait of Hormuz after that statement from Donald Trump that the American military would guide vessels through it. The Iranian statement adding, "It has repeatedly said the security of the Strait of Hormuz is in our hands, Iranian hands, and the safe passage of vessels needs to be coordinated with Iran's armed forces."
2: And we stay with Iran, as human rights groups have accused the government of carrying out widespread arrests, torture and executions. With the help of trusted sources inside Iran, the BBC has been able to speak to people opposed to the regime who say they are living in fear of what the future holds. For their safety, we are not using their real names or voices. Our special correspondent, Fagul Keen, has this report.
3: There's no escaping the simple fact. The regime has survived. Its physical and psychological presence is everywhere. From the giant posters of assassinated leaders to the watchful, staring eyes of the intelligence services. On the streets, a kind of surface normality has returned. People are shopping, taking their children to the park. But for many, like this young couple, hope is giving way to despair. In order to protect their identities, the conversation between Diaco and Sana is spoken by actors.
4: Things will change. It's already changed.
5: Changed? It's fallen into the hands of the Revolutionary Guards. The country is a mess. At the beginning, I did not want the war to happen. Through the middle of the war, as long as they were targeting key figures, I was genuinely overjoyed with every one of their deaths. But the thing is, so many of their people are still standing. What I had imagined did not come true. Everything got worse, and we are left with the Islamic Republic. I am gutted that they won the war. I consider the Islamic Republic my enemy.
3: The regime is still killing its internal enemies. 21 political prisoners have been hanged since the war started. That's the highest number in such a short space of time in 30 years. Thousands of others are in detention with repeated, credible reports of torture.
6: This was one of the arrested January protesters.
3: Susan, not her real name, is a lawyer working for the detained and is confronted with a paradox. She wants peace, but fears that an end to the conflict will free the regime to mount an ever more punishing crackdown.
6: Before the war, harsh treatment was reserved for those who were lead protesters, those who had Molotov cocktails, or those who were armed. But during the war, that harshness has intensified significantly. I want the war to end. Still, though, I think that if the war does end, the regime will probably take out its rage from this war on the prisoners. We're living on borrowed time. I genuinely don't think much about the future.
3: The Islamic Republic gives all the appearance of confidence that it is winning in the face of American confusion about

0: to end the war. Armin is an independent journalist who's also fearful about what might happen next as the regime feels emboldened to persecute anyone it wants to call an enemy.
1: I personally lie awake wondering what the future holds, and that uncertainty brings with it a terrible anxiety. Before, we might be accused of a political offence, but in the current wartime conditions, if we report on the war, we could be accused of espionage. Before, we were trying to understand how many people had been harmed or what impact the protests would ultimately have. But now, it's different. Now we're focused on staying alive, ourselves and our families.
0: There are continuing rituals for those killed by the state, acts of remembrance, but also reminders of the cost of dissent. This is part of a mourning ceremony for a young man killed during anti-regime protests. Family and friends are crowded together, as close as they can get, to a large framed photograph of the deceased, a man in his 30s. As the world wonders if talks to end the war will resume, the regime remains master of life and death.
2: That report by the BBC's Fergal Kane, and you've been sending us your messages on this story about Iran. Chatim Daniel Dew in Palok, Upper Nile State in South Sudan, calls for an immediate end to the conflict and a commitment to peaceful dialogue. He says war only brings suffering, destruction and instability, not just to those directly involved, but to the entire world. And he's urging all parties to prioritise diplomacy, understanding and cooperation and find a peaceful solution.
3: Akayu, listening in Uganda, says the operation to free stranded ships across the Strait of Hormuz is a welcome development. However, he says, this act treats only the symptoms, leaving the root cause untouched. Political will by both Iran and America to resolve the impasse so as to open up the strait is what we need now.
2: And here's a question that I'd like to put to you, Rob, given your background in business journalism. Louis in Chinbale, Uganda, says that why is the price of gasoline up $4.4 per gallon when the U.S. produces and refines its own oil and doesn't get petroleum from the Gulf?
3: Well, the reason is because the oil market is global. And so even though the United States is the world's biggest energy producer and is self-sufficient in energy, the market is global, the price is set globally, and oil pumped from the ground in America is slightly cheaper than oil produced in Europe or elsewhere, and so other nations are keen to buy that American oil, and American producers, given the market is global, are keen to sell it. And so America may be able to pump its own oil, may be able to refine its own oil. The price isn't set in America, it is a global price, and that is why this conflict in Iran is affecting energy markets right around the world, and pretty much every household on the planet is seeing the effect of it.
2: I've learned something today. Thank you for that.
3: Let's get all your sport headlines now. Here is Rebecca Adams.
4: Thank you very much, Rob. Well, Manchester United beat Liverpool 3-2 in the English Premier League on Sunday. Mateusz Cunha and Benjamin Szczesko put United 2-0 up in the first 15 minutes at Old Trafford, but Dominic Szoboszlai and Cody Gakpo put Liverpool level in the second half until Kobbie Mainoo scored United's winner. Elsewhere, and Tottenham Hotspur are out of the relegation zone after a 2-1 win at Aston Villa. And in Formula One, Kimi Antonelli won the Miami Grand Prix for Mercedes ahead of McLaren Giro Lando Norris and Oscar Piastri. The 19-year-old has now won three races in a row and he moves 20 points clear at the top of the Drivers' Championship. He's the youngest driver to lead the standings. And in tennis, it took Jannik Sinner less than an hour to beat Alexander Zverev in straight sets to win the Madrid Open, becoming the first man to win five consecutive Masters titles. And there's more sport in half an hour.
2: Many thanks, Rebecca, for that update. Let's now cross to Singapore for some business news. And the video game retailer GameStop has launched an ambitious bid to buy the e-commerce platform eBay. Nick Marsh is on our business desk and has been looking at the deal worth a potential $56 billion. Nick, this is quite interesting. Tell us more.
5: Yeah, it is interesting. It's definitely not expected. These are two companies, GameStop and eBay, that arguably saw their heyday quite a long time ago, 10, 15 years ago, maybe even longer. You've got GameStop, which is a video game store chain that kind of started suffering, really, after, you know, gaming started to move online, people going to bricks and mortar stores less and less. You may well have heard of them, those listening, because it became famous during the pandemic when basically people on Reddit started buying its shares in a frenzy, and they massively pumped up the value of the company. It was the first meme stock, as it's known. So a random company gets a lot of attention on social media, and then people start buying its shares and it goes huge on the stock market. Now it is trying to buy eBay, the e-commerce platform. It's very big name, of course, but sort of been overshadowed by Amazon in the last 10, 15 years. It's had its own fair share of financial problems. GameStop is nowhere near as big as eBay. It's worth about $12 billion. eBay on the stock market is worth about $46 billion. So an offer of $56 billion is pretty good if you're an eBay shareholder. So that's attractive. But where is GameStop going to get the money from? You know, it's so much smaller as a company. It's going to have to get a lot of loans. It's not really clear where all the investment's going to come from. So there's a lot of question marks over the deal. The biggest one for now, Anne, is that the board of eBay, they haven't commented publicly, but there's no indication at all that they're happy with this offer and that they'll accept it. So it would have to be a hostile takeover where basically the shareholders think, well, we want to cash in. This is a really good offer for us. We're actually going to overpower the board. We're going to outvote the board and make sure this goes through. A lot of question marks still, though, at the moment.
2: Right. Far from straightforward. Lots of questions there. And why is GameStop so keen on pressing ahead with the acquisition then?
5: So if they do manage to get the capital, if they do manage to get the money to buy eBay and they manage to get the shareholder approval and things like that, it would be a really great addition. That's what the chief executive of GameStop says, to have this really well-known e-commerce brand. GameStop obviously trying to move into the digital space as much as possible. It can't rely on its bricks and mortar stores across the US. So having eBay would be really good from that point of view. Ryan Cohen, the chief executive, he says there are loads of cuts you can make at eBay. You can save about $2 billion worth. You can slash the marketing budget and things like that. And he wants to make eBay into a $100 billion business. And let's not forget, Anne, his pay is directly linked to growing the share price of GameStop. So under one umbrella, that'd be a much more valuable company.
2: Many thanks. Nick Marsh there.
3: Now, three people have died on a cruise ship crossing the Atlantic following the outbreak of a respiratory virus spread by rodents, believed to be the hantavirus. The vessel, the MV Hondius, was travelling from Argentina to Cape Verde off the west coast of Africa. A fourth person is in intensive care. We can speak now to the microbiologist, Susie Wiles, who's head of the University of Auckland's Bioluminescent Superbugs Lab. Welcome to the programme. Just tell us about hantavirus. How serious is it? How does it spread?
6: So it's actually a group of viruses, related viruses, that normally live in rodents, lots of different kind of rodents in different parts of the world. And they don't cause any disease in those rodents. They just make those rodents basically shed lots of virus for their entire lives. And that virus is found in their droppings, in their saliva, and in their urine. And people get infected by either breathing in kind of dust and dander that's got that urine and, you know, the virus from all those things in it, or from being bitten by a rodent, possibly even by eating food that's, you know, been peed on by an infected rodent. And there's been some very rare cases of human-to-human transmission. So normally somebody would pick it up from the environment. And so that's what makes this a little bit unusual, is, you know, an outbreak on a cruise ship sort of begs the question of where have they got it. In terms of symptoms, so there's different kinds of hantaviruses. And so some cause a respiratory infection, which is what it sounds like this is. And it can be very serious. I mean, they start quite like any sort of viral infection with, you know, fever, sort of muscle aches and things, but then quite rapidly progress to this quite serious lung infection, which can, you know, kill sort of 3 or 4 out of any 10 people who get it.
3: Right. And, you know, it's very serious.
6: Is
3: there a treatment for it?
6: No, the treatment really is just supporting somebody, you know, who is infected. So that might mean fluids, but it might mean helping them to breathe. So again, another concern about this happening on a cruise ship is access to, you know, appropriate medical care for people who really need it.
3: And so when you are at sea, there is a doctor on board this particular cruise ship, we understand. Would they need specific pieces of equipment that are unlikely to be on a cruise ship, the kind of thing you'd only find in a hospital?
6: This really requires hospital level care for those who are the most sick. So again, you know, I guess at the moment, what they're going to be trying to do is understand how did this happen? So is there a rodent, you know, infestation on the ship? Is it actually people being exposed there? So the incubation period, which is, you know, the time from somebody being exposed to having symptoms, is sort of anywhere from a week to 8 weeks. So did either one person or a group of people, you know, have exposure before they got on the ship, and now the symptoms of you know, the disease has progressed as they're on the ship? Or did one person get it before they got on the ship, and now, you know, it's transmitting from person to person?
3: Well, you said before that human-to-human contact is, transmission is very rare, but on a confined space like a cruise ship, would it be more likely to transmit from one person to another?
6: So this is where it sort of gets a bit interesting, because the cases that have been reported in the medical literature, you know, there have been some cases, and there was an outbreak in a that involved a case and two really close contacts and two healthcare workers, and so that was what they sort of led to go, well, actually maybe human to human transmission was what's involved there, whereas a review of all the literature has gone, oh, actually on balance it was probably more likely to be, you know, transmission is more likely to be by rodent. But I think if the COVID-19 pandemic has taught us anything, it's not to rely on dogma, and, you know, and to look at the evidence. And so when you've got people in really close contact, you know, confined spaces, you know, confined air, then, you know, potentially if it's the right type of hantavirus, it could be transmitted person to person.
3: Right. Now, the cruise ship is currently off the coast of Cape Verde. According to the operator, Oceanwide Expeditions, no authorization has been granted for people to disembark yet, including for those requiring medical care. Would you say they need to get off the ship pretty quickly, though?
6: Well, it can, certainly the disease can progress very fast. So I think this would be very worrying. And I think that, you know, clearly behind the scenes, they'll be trying to make, you know, arrangements for if people do need to be essentially airlifted off and taken for care. I guess the question is going to be, you know, is the outbreak going to get any bigger, or is this it? And all of that really, and it needs to understand how have people got it in the first place. Is it this person has come with it and now we've got a little cluster of cases, or actually have a wider number of people been exposed in the first place?
3: All right, so a lot of questions to answer then before the authorities can maybe say that the outbreak is over. Thanks very much indeed. That's Susie Wiles there, who's a microbiologist at the University of Auckland's Bioluminescent Superbugs Lab. There is a live page running on this story on the BBC website. Do check it out at bbc.com.

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0: Hello, you're with Newsday from the BBC World Service with Anne Sawyer in Nairobi and Rob Young in London.
1: Israel and Hezbollah are continuing to attack each other across the Israeli-Lebanon border, with those in the south of Lebanon particularly hard hit by the violence.
0: And we'll look at the exploitation of animals for online clicks. Social media influencers are accused of abusing dogs in Uganda. First, a summary of the latest news.
2: BBC News with Govinda Gill. The United States says it will start trying to free merchant ships stranded by Iran's blockade of the Strait of Hormuz today. The US military said 15,000 personnel-guided missile destroyers and more than 100 aircraft would be involved. Iran has warned that US interference in the strait would violate the ceasefire. Canada's Prime Minister Mark Carney is joining European leaders at a summit in Armenia, likely to be dominated by the crisis in the Middle East and Russia's war on Ukraine. It's the first time a non-European country has been invited to a meeting of the European political community, which was set up in the aftermath of Russia's invasion. Rudy Giuliani, the former New York City mayor, has been taken to hospital in what his spokesman called a critical but stable condition. Three people have been killed and dozens wounded as a monster truck drove into the crowd at an exhibition rally in southern Colombia. Police say the vehicle's brakes failed. Thousands of people in the Philippines have been forced from their homes by the eruption of the country's most active volcano, Mount Mayon. South Korea will host a North Korean football team for the first time in 12 years later this month. Naegonyang Women's FC from Pyongyang will take on South Korea's Suwon FC in the Asian Football Confederation Champions League. Sporting exchanges between the two countries, which technically remain at war, are rare. A plane landing at Newark Airport in the United States has narrowly escaped a major disaster after clipping a streetlight and truck on a highway. No injuries were reported. The American retailer GameStop says it's made an unsolicited offer worth $55.5 billion to take over the online sales platform eBay. That's the latest world news from the BBC.
0: Thank you, Govinda, for that summary of the news. Hello, you're with Newsday from the BBC World Service with Anne Sawyer in Nairobi and Rob Young in London. This half an hour, we will take you to Lebanon and to Uganda. We'll also talk about Iran and the future of the Western military alliance NATO. After President Trump said the US is planning to withdraw thousands of soldiers currently based in Germany.
1: And we'd love to hear your thoughts on any of these stories. Our number is +44 77 86 20 50 85. Let's start this half hour in the Middle East, as Israel has issued fresh evacuation orders to residents in more than 10 towns and villages in southern Lebanon, warning people to leave their homes and move at least 1 kilometre away, despite a truce intended to hold fighting with Hezbollah. The Israeli military says that the orders are for civilian safety, but Lebanon's state media reports a series of airstrikes across the south shortly after the warning, including areas not included in the evacuation zone. It comes as concerns grow over access to essential services, with reports of people in affected areas unable to obtain medical treatment. Tianmin Din is an emergency doctor with MSF, Doctors Without Borders, in Sa'a, Lebanon. Some of the details in this interview may be distressing.
3: So it's a humanitarian crisis. Over 10,000 people have been killed, injured, and it's an attack on healthcare as well. Over 100 healthcare workers have died. Primary healthcare clinics have closed because they've either been destroyed or doctors have been displaced themselves. And some hospitals have even had to close their outpatient clinics to direct their resources to trauma and emergency care. And the humanitarian medical effects of this are catastrophic, because on top of the acute injuries and complications from injuries that we're seeing now an overwhelming number of people whose health needs have been neglected, either because they couldn't reach healthcare or the doctors were displaced. So what are usually very treatable conditions now become life-threatening. And we know this time and time again from the context that we work in. It's not speculation, it's fact. Our clinic recently diagnosed a young woman with a baby that had died in utero, which is devastating because oftentimes these complications can be picked up early, they can be controlled, the babies get delivered by C-section when there's a functioning primary healthcare system. But there isn't one. So imagine having a fully formed, wanted baby and then just having its heart stopped because your healthcare system had collapsed.
0: What is the equipment, what is the medicine then that is most desperately needed, and why is it not getting to the parts of Lebanon where it is needed?
3: Yeah. So across the entire region, what we're actually seeing is supply chain disruptions. So across Lebanon, one of the things that we're seeing is that opioid medication, narcotic medication, is actually low, which is devastating because these are the most horrific injuries. What I do want to make clear is that there's ongoing airstrikes. So calling in a ceasefire is actually completely detached from the reality of what's happening. It's clear to us, the people on the ground, that for the civilians, the airstrikes haven't stopped. We're still treating children and families who have been pulled from the strikes to their homes. So narcotic medication's vital. Last week, we had a toddler and a four-year-old who were pulled from the rubble of their home after Israeli forces dropped a bomb on them. The brother was covered in blood. The sister had a compound depressed skull fracture and they were crying out for their mum who wasn't there. She reminded me so much of my niece who was around the same age. So imagine having your child confused, crying, calling out for you and you can't comfort them because you're trapped under rubble that left your child's skull broken. And, you know, she was one of the lucky ones because other children that day weren't. Later that evening, a child was brought in calling out for parents who would never come because they had died.
0: And why is the shortage of medicine and other products? Because goods can get into Lebanon, but they clearly can't get to some parts of the country. Is that the case?
3: Yeah, that's right. Because in the areas where some patients are, it's unsafe to move because there's no guarantee that our teams and our supply chains won't be attacked and bombed, because we are seeing attacks on healthcare workers. For example, a civilian defence worker I was speaking to last night said that there was an attack in the hospitals, around one of the hospitals that we work in, and their teams went out to retrieve the wounded and they had 5 bombs dropped around them to dissuade them. So this is the kind of situation that we're working in that a lot of these remote communities, it's impossible for us to move because it's not safe and there's no guarantee of safety to us.
0: When there have been situations like this before, Israel has said that it doesn't deliberately target medical workers or other civilians. And when we have seen bridges, for example, roads destroyed or heavily damaged in this conflict, does that affect your ability to get to people who have been injured?
3: It completely disrupts our care. So down in the south of Litani, every single bridge has actually been intact. Most of them are still offline. And when this apparent ceasefire was announced, the final bridge, the lifeline to the south, the only way we were able to get medications, food, medical supplies was destroyed. So that, in fact, did disrupt our getting supplies down, getting staff down, running our mobile medical units in the south. The bridge has now been repaired by Lebanese civilians, but that, again, is an example of how these attacks are disrupting the work that we can do for our patients.
1: Tianmin Din there, an emergency doctor with Doctors Without Borders, or MSF, in Sour, Lebanon.
0: Well, let's stay in the Middle East. Look at the situation in Iran now. For more than 2 months, Iran has been in digital darkness as the government maintains one of the longest-running national internet shutdowns ever recorded worldwide. The current blackout began after America and Israel launched airstrikes on the 28th of February. Before that, internet access had been partially restored for just a month following a previous digital shutdown in January, which was imposed during a deadly regime crackdown on nationwide protests. Now, Iran has long ranked among the world's most repressive countries when it comes to freedom of speech. We can speak now to Raya Kansari, the BBC's global disinformation unit reporter. Welcome to the programme, Raya. It does seem that the truth is increasingly being treated as a security threat in Iran.
4: Yeah, but the truth in Iran has always somewhat been warped since the regime came into power in 1979. The media landscape in Iran has been one that's been tightly controlled and the internet has always been partly blocked, making it impossible for Iranians in the country to access independent information and information that's not controlled by the government or its affiliates. That includes social media, so things like Instagram, which is widely used in the country for information, Telegram and YouTube is blocked. And internet shutdowns is just one of the ways of controlling that media landscape and controlling what experts say is the narrative propagated by the government. And so it's a way, it has been this year, a way of justifying moments of heated tension. One earlier this year was during the protests that occurred very late in December and continued through January. And the internet was shut down to stop people from organizing and spreading information. And what we've seen is during the war with the US and Israel, the internet was once again shut down. This time, the government justified it by citing security concerns, but it's now become one of the longest nationwide shutdowns ever to be recorded in history.
0: And so how would you describe the state of censorship at the moment? And what are Iranians doing to try to figure out what really is going on?
4: So the state of censorship, as I said, is one of tight control. A lot of traditional media, or much of traditional media, is state affiliated or run by the government. And if you are someone who is seemingly criticizing the government or not propagating the state narrative, it is highly likely that your views will be quashed in some way. This is something that I have reported on for some time now, since 2023. And what we are seeing is that it is a lot of people are not speaking out because they are scared. So one, they are scared. Two, they just don't have internet. So if you don't have internet, you cannot share information with the world. And this is exacerbated by foreign media organizations' presence in Iran. We're getting this drip feed of information that's coming by videos and by messages and UGC content that is being given to us widely by people who are on Starlink, but even that is very few. The population is about 90 million, and it's estimated that only 50,000 people in the country are able to use Starlink.
0: Thank you very much indeed. That's Reha Kansara there from the BBC's Global Disinformation Unit. I'm just reading a story here on the news wires coming out of Pakistan. Do you remember the Iranian-flagged container ship, the Tuska, which was boarded and seized by American forces a couple of weeks ago? Well, Pakistan says that as a confidence-building measure by America, the 22 crew members who were held on board that seized container ship have been evacuated to Pakistan. They landed there last night and will, the Pakistanis say, be handed over to the Iranian authorities today. And that ship will also be sent to Pakistani territorial waters as well. This being called a confidence-building measure between the United States and Iran, with Pakistan involved as those on-again, off-again talks to try to end the war continue. We're going to get all your sport headlines now. Here's Rebecca Adams.
5: Rob, thank you very much. Well, Formula One fans, teams and drivers had to wait 5 weeks for this weekend's Miami Grand Prix after events in Bahrain and Saudi Arabia were cancelled because of the war in the Middle East. The break in the calendar didn't disrupt the momentum of teenager Kimi Antonelli, though. He won in Miami for his third race win in a row. But did the break impact anyone else? Well, joining us now is Kian Brittle, editor of Black Book Motorsport. Kian, welcome along to Newsday. After these cancellations, how significant was this weekend's Miami Grand Prix in resetting momentum for the season?
6: Hi, Rebecca. Yeah, I think important in a lot of ways, especially when I think most of the column inches about F1 were dedicated to regulation changes rather than on-track action. And I think having that return to racing was important so that sport could start moving forward again. I think bosses will be relieved to have had a good race as well.
5: So was it a fresh start, or were we just picking up where we left off after the last race 5 weeks ago?
6: I think it was a fresh start in many ways. We had some significant changes to the regulations. Obviously, there's been a lot said about those regulations in recent times, but I think having a bit more flat out racing was good for the sport, and I think a fresh start and a step in the right direction.
5: So Kimi Antonelli, of course, an impressive winner at the weekend, but did the break disrupt the competitive order of the rest of the drivers at all?
6: It did in some ways. I think Mercedes still have the best car, but they are a little bit closer to the rest of the field. You know, McLaren and Red Bull have both made significant steps forward with their upgrades. Ferrari also brought quite a lot of upgrades, which don't seem to have worked as well. I think the top four teams are all a little bit closer together, and Mercedes don't have as significant as advantage as they did in the first three races.
5: So did that 5-week gap then allow those other teams to make up ground on Mercedes to do a deeper dive into the data?
6: It does seem like it did. I mean, we saw there's been a lot said about the Macarena wings on both the Ferrari and Red Bull cars. Ferrari brought that to pre-season testing, of course. So it seems like that 5-week break has given the teams a little bit of time to make that wing more successful. And I think the 5-week break definitely helped. But as we saw at the weekend, Mercedes still have an edge, and Antonelli in particular.
5: So the season, of course, has started in a very unusual way. Do you think now that this reshaped calendar could have a lasting impact on how the rest of the championship unfolds?
6: I think it's too early to say at the moment. There is, you know, there's rumours that the Bahrain and Saudi Arabian Grand Prix may return to the schedule later on in the season. So we may even still end up having 24 races. But I think only losing two races, I'm not sure how much of an impact that will have on the competitive order, on the eventual result. I think too early to say at the moment.
5: And in terms of that 5-week gap, I'm sure some people may have welcomed it, some not. But couldn't Formula One just have filled it and found another race?
6: I think in an ideal world, yes. I think the logistical challenges that come with organising a Formula One race make that particularly difficult. You've got to think about all of the different logistical obstacles that come with organising a race, even when they know a race is happening. So to pluck a race out of nowhere would have been particularly difficult. I know there were efforts made to fill that gap, but I think it was just quite tricky, especially with quite a lot of freight stuck in the Middle East as well.
5: Indeed. Many thanks to you, Kian Brittle, editor of Black Book Motorsport. Thank you for joining us on Newsday this morning.
0: And Rebecca, thank you to you also.
1: Now, a BBC Eye investigation has uncovered a global scam exploiting dog lovers online. An undercover team found that animals in Mitiana, a small town in Uganda, are being used to solicit donations while suffering neglect and, in some cases, abuse. The investigation reveals that instead of the money going towards the dogs, a lot of it has gone towards funding the scammers' luxurious lifestyles. Nyasha Michelle from the World Service has this report.
7: Across social media, you can find videos of dogs in distress, pleading captions, and urgent calls for help.
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9: We are requesting for your help to get dogs food.
7: But behind some of these posts lies a darker reality. After reviewing hundreds of fundraising pages for dog shelters and talking to online animal activists, the BBC found one town, Mitiana in Uganda, to be at the centre of the global scam. Mitiana police said they have previously investigated animal cruelty at dog shelters and made arrests. Locals the team spoke to are aware of the scammers, but fear challenging them. Ashraf is an animal lover who looks after chickens in his garden and cares for goats which graze around Mitiana.
10: To others, especially young people, dogs are seen as a source of money. Some people are afraid to speak out about the scammers because they could use their wealth and power to retaliate. They have fear.
7: To understand how the scams work, BBC Africa Eye sent an undercover team posing as aspiring content creators. They were introduced to a shelter owner known as Charles, who has been very active online. For a small fee, Charles allowed them to film dogs kept in cramped, unsanitary cages. He openly described how to deceive supporters.
11: You tell the white people that you're being evicted and the landlord has given you 1 month notice to leave. They will then start a GoFundMe fundraising campaign for you to build land. And once you receive the GoFundMe money, use it to buy a car or build a house.
7: He also claimed that some scammers fake treatments and have maimed dogs.
11: You pretend to the donor that you're treating the dog and you show the medicine, but in reality, you have only injected it in the fur. When they run out of content, some people started intentionally cutting the dogs and asked for money.
7: One dog, known as Russet, became a symbol of the crisis. His injuries appeared across multiple fundraising accounts. Charles admitted to the BBC undercover reporter that he had at one point owned Russet. We contacted him for comment. When shown images of Russet, he said he did not recognize the dog. He acknowledged that content creators paid to film at his shelter, but he denied injuring dogs. Fighting Back is an international network of volunteers called We Won't Be Scammed, led by British activist Nicola Baird, herself a former donor. They expose scam operations, but their methods have caused controversy with the online animal welfare community.
12: So we work with our partners in Uganda who work undercover. Some of them pretend to be scammers. Some of them literally just hide out to watch the shelters. And when the scammers are away, we will then just take the dogs.
7: So what's Nicola's response to criticism of stealing the dogs and to those who say it fuels the problem?
13: The dogs that we steal are the ones that are the most severely abused. I don't feel bad about stealing a dog that's being abused by a scammer.
7: Russet was eventually taken away to a veterinary clinic run by Dr. Isa Lutebemberwa.
14: I made an assessment. The chances of this being an accident are low. Why? Because if you look at these bones, all of them were broken almost in the same positions.
7: He was operated on, but a few days after surgery, Russet died.
14: He had a bright life ahead of him, because I mean, he even had a person who was willing to foster him. These dogs which have no one to speak for them, the voiceless animals out there, they need someone who can advocate for them.
1: Nyasha Michelle's report there from the BBC World Service. Now, you can listen to the full story on the documentary For the Love of the Dogs on the BBC World Service, and you can watch the full documentary BBC Africa Eye Save Our Dogs on BBC iPlayer in the UK and on the BBC News Africa YouTube channel.
0: And you're a dog lover. You've got a couple of dogs, haven't you, at home? I used to be a dog handler before my journalism career. I'd be a sucker for that. I can't stand seeing images of mistreated animals.
1: It was very difficult to listen to that, but good work to Nyasha. Hopefully those dogs find some help.
0: Yeah, really important reporting. Now, we're going to talk about NATO, the North Atlantic Treaty Organization, often described as the world's most successful military alliance, born out of the Cold War and the West's determination to block the spread of Soviet power. It was the cement that bound Western Europe to Washington. And at the heart of the idea is mutual defense, and in particular, America's commitment to come to the defense of frontline European nations in the event of an attack by Moscow. But Donald Trump is not as committed to NATO as his predecessors are, and has in recent days said America will withdraw 5,000 troops from Germany. Punishment, it would seem, for the German Chancellor's remark that Washington has been humiliated in peace talks with Iran. The BBC's World Affairs correspondent Joe Inwood joins us now. Joe, what is the health of NATO at the moment? There have been a number of splits, haven't there? Not just over Ukraine, but also military spending. Greenland. Donald Trump threatened to invade Greenland at one point, didn't he? Which belongs to a fellow NATO member state. And now we've got the Iran war.
15: Yeah, it feels, certainly the alliance feels like it's at a shakier position. Well, I was going to say them for many years, but than it's ever really been. Of course, an alliance like this is based upon trust, upon that feeling of reliability. And you know, you said before it was about America coming to the defence of European countries. It's actually a mutual, we should remind people, it's a mutual defence alliance. And the only time it's actually invoked that mutual defence clause was when the US was attacked. But of course, in reality, the Americans are far and away the most dominant military power. And I think that sense that you've had in Europe and in other NATO allies, that if there were to be some attack, if there were to be some need for America to come to their defence, I think that just doesn't exist. That sense of security, that sense of trust does not exist in the way that it did. The 5,000 troops you're talking about, you know, in reality, that's quite a small number. It's only taking the American presence in Germany down to what it was before the invasion of Ukraine. So I think we shouldn't get too excited about that. Really, it's kind of a slapdown of Friedrich Merz, of Germany's Chancellor, for his fairly unguarded comments. But there's just a bigger sense we've had ever since Donald Trump came back to power, and before then as well, to a lesser extent, that the Americans just don't view NATO in the way that they once did.
0: So how solid is the alliance today? The European nations are clearly very committed to it, aren't they?
15: Yeah, I think in that sense, when you look at the European countries and their commitment, and Canada as well, to defend each other with something to happen, I think, well, that's as solid as it ever was. But the problem is, without America, you lose this kind of linchpin role. There are very capable militaries in Europe, not as capable as they should be, many people would say, but they are increasing their spending and they are trying to gear up, you know, basically to fill some of the vacuum. But the problem is that America plays, because of its oversized military capabilities compared to the other members, it plays a sort of coordinating role. It offers capabilities that the others individually don't have in terms of intelligence, in terms of logistics, in terms of, you know, the satellites it has, that kind of thing. So I think the issue, if America is not involved, the issue the Europeans have isn't just the loss of a huge amount of raw military power. It would be the loss of this sort of coordinating role, this kind of overwatch role that at the moment only the Americans can provide. And I mean, there are conversations taking place within Europe about how to replicate that. But the problem is within Europe, you've got, although, you know, there's significant economic power there, there's big populations, what you also have is lots of smaller national militaries that don't want to come together into some sort of, you know, European army, which would have that same potential capability as the United States. And so they don't have the economies of scale that the Americans have.
1: And Joe, Anne here, the commitment to mutual defence is dependent on confidence and trust. If that has been eroded, is the treaty now worthless?
15: I mean, I wouldn't say worthless yet, but certainly it's feeling far more fragile than it has before. As I said, at its heart is this thing called Article 5, the idea that an attack on one is an attack on all. Now, that only works as a deterrent effect, because the whole point of this is that it deters an attack on the NATO alliance. That only works if people think, well, the Americans will step up as well. And at the moment, I mean, we just don't know. We should always say this to the audience when we don't know, and we don't in this. If there was an attack by, say, imagine Russia, the traditional sort of adversary for which NATO was set up to kind of counter, if they attacked Estonia, for example, would the Americans step in? At this point, we just can't say that with a certainty that we once could.
0: Yeah, Joe Inwood, thank you very much indeed for that. And of course, the key question in that situation then is Europe in a position to defend itself without American support? Various European ministers over the years have said they're just not, but they are now planning to spend hundreds of billions of dollars at rearming European armies. Well, that is it for this edition of Newsday from Anne in Nairobi, myself in London, and the rest of the team. Thank you very much indeed for listening.
1: Bye-bye.

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Thanks for joining us. This is KSUT Ignacio, KUTE Ignacio, KDNG Durango, KUUT Farmington, KUSW Flora Vista, and KPGS Pagosa Springs. We can also be heard in Cortez, Mancos, Silverton, and online at ksut.org. 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

0: Hello and welcome to the History Hour with me, Max Pearson, the past brought to life by those who were there. This week, the African journalists who provided the catalyst for World Press Freedom Day with the Windhoek Declaration.
1: We, the participants, declare that the establishment, maintenance and fostering of an independent, pluralistic and free press is essential.
0: Also, we take a look at the history of scents and perfume. Meet a man who was at the heart of the brief thaw in U.S.-Cuban relations under Barack Obama, plus the moral basis for charity, and when faced with an oil crisis in the 1970s, how the Dutch government banned cars on Sundays and asked every citizen to play their part.
2: And that's why we've called on you to be economical with heating and lighting.
3: Verdichting. We had to ask to lower the use of energy products.
0: That's after we get a bulletin of the latest world news.
4: BBC News with Govinda Gill. The United States has said it will start trying to free merchant ships stranded by Iran's blockade of the Strait of Hormuz today. The US military said warships and more than 100 aircraft would be involved in the operation. But Iran has warned American forces not to approach the waterway. Yolande Snell is in Jerusalem.
5: The Iranians have denounced President Trump's announcement, his plan, and we've had a senior Iranian official coming out as well saying that this is going to be considered to be a violation of the ceasefire because US Central Command, when it put out its statement, it made clear that it was still going to be enforcing its blockade of Iran's ports, which have really disrupted its ability to export any of its oil and upset its economy even further. So I think there is still here the potential for new confrontations in the Strait of Hormuz and indeed an escalation which could endanger the three-week ceasefire between the US, Israel and Iran.
4: Canada's Prime Minister Mark Carney is joining European leaders for a summit in Armenia today. It's the first time a non-European country has been invited to attend a gathering of the European political community. Rehan Dimitri is at the summit.
6: More than 40 European leaders plus the Prime Minister of Canada have descended on the Armenian capital for a summit that was planned months ago but couldn't feel more urgent. The eighth gathering of the European political community is taking place amid increasingly strained relations between Washington and European capitals, a fallout of the US-Israeli conflict with Iran and Russia's continuing war in Ukraine. For the host nation, the stakes are also high. Armenia is a small, landlocked country, long dependent on Russia, but increasingly seeking closer ties with the European Union.
4: Three people have been killed and 38 others wounded as a monster truck drove into the crowd at an exhibition rally in Colombia. Police said an investigation had found a mechanical fault with the driver's brakes caused the accident. Distressing video of the massive vehicle running over several people in the crowd has been shared on social media. Thousands of people in the Philippines have been forced from their homes by the eruption of the country's most active volcano. More details now from our South Asia correspondent, Jonathan Head.
7: Mount Mayon has been rumbling and spouting lava since January, but over the weekend, part of the cone collapsed, according to local officials, causing a torrent of hot ash to pour down one side of the mountain and sending a massive ash cloud into the sky. More than 5,000 people living on the slopes of Mount Mayon are now sheltering in evacuation centres while the authorities work to clear the roads which have been blocked by the ashfall.
4: Jonathan Head with that report. World News from the BBC. Members of Australia's Jewish community have been telling a public inquiry held in the aftermath of last year's Bondi attacks about their experience of rising anti-Semitism. 15 people were killed at a Jewish festival on the Sydney beach in Australia's worst mass shooting in 30 years. Katie Watson reports from the public hearings.
8: This initial block of hearings is focused on Jewish Australians' lived experience of anti-Semitism. The first witness to give her testimony today was Sheena Gutnick, whose father, Reuven Morrison, was one of the 15 victims at Bondi last December. She told the hearing that after the attack, she'd received messages saying she too should have been killed, and said in the past few years, anti-Semitism had been allowed to come into the open here in Australia. Another witness, who was given a pseudonym for security reasons, said that she had emigrated to Australia from the UK because she felt it was a better place to bring up her Jewish children.
4: The American retailer GameStop says it's made an offer worth $55.5 billion to take over the online sales platform eBay. The unsolicited bid values eBay's shares at $125 each, $20 more than at the close of trading on Friday. South Korea says it will host a North Korean football team for the first time in 12 years later this month. Naegohyang Women's FC from Pyongyang will take on South Korea's Suwon FC on May the 20th in the semi-finals of the Asian Football Confederation Champions League. Sporting exchanges between the two countries remain very rare. A rare poster from the 1980s is among a number of Star Wars collectibles being auctioned in Britain. The Empire Strikes Back cinema poster is expected to sell for up to $27,000. The auction's being held on May the 4th for its play on words on the Jedi phrase, "May the Force be with you." That's the latest BBC News.
0: Hello, this is The History Hour with Max Pearson, reliving the revealing stories from the past as featured this week on Witness History on the BBC World Service. Coming up from the 1970s, how the Dutch responded to an Arab oil embargo, how the temporary thaw in US-Cuban relations came about under Barack Obama, a key moment in the history of moral philosophy, and the genesis of World Press Freedom Day. But before that, we sniff the air as we examine part of the history of scent. In 1990, the world's first perfume archive opened in Versailles, France, as Jen Dale now tells us.
9: Jean-Claude Ellenard is a perfumer, but as a young boy, he didn't aspire to be one. That's despite growing up in Grasse, a town in the hills above Cannes on the French Riviera. Scent pervades the atmosphere of this medieval town. Its natural aromatic plants, such as jasmine, lavender and rose, means this place has been a centre of perfume in Europe since the 18th century.
10: There was a bad student at school. Because I lived in Grasse, and it's a city dedicated to perfumery, I went into it at the age of 16 as a worker. That means filling and unloading the distillation apparatus, cleaning, sweeping, etc. I really enjoyed working in perfumery. Until there was an announcement that Givaudan, a large perfume company, was looking for students. So I applied, and I was the first student to be accepted.
9: So, at 21, he heads to Geneva, then later New York, before returning to France a few years later. And that's when he gets an interesting phone call.
10: And it was in Paris that I made contact with Jean Kerléo. It was Jean Kerléo who called me to come and work at Osmotec.
9: In the late 1970s, Jean Kerléo is the president of the French Society of Perfumers and wants to create something unique, a place dedicated to preserving the memory of scents. So he assembles a small, enthusiastic team to help realize his vision.
10: It was easy to convince me, because before doing the Osmotec, there was a small group of perfumers who smelled all the perfumes on the market. And in fact, we were trying to classify them.
9: They were making a record of what family the perfumes being sold belonged to, such as floral, citrus, or aromatic, based on their dominant characteristics.
10: I was interested because I believe that if you want to become a creator, it's important to know the past.
9: There's just a few hurdles to overcome. To start with, how do you go about making perfumes that no longer exist? And where do you get the list of ingredients from?
10: So, if the perfume no longer exists, the challenge is to find the formula. So, as we worked in companies, we had contacts to find all formulas that had completely disappeared. But the great difficulty is to find the raw materials, the chemical and natural substances that were used. When it was not possible, we managed to redo a 95% formula. But from time to time, we couldn't redo them because the materials no longer existed. Today, we have standardized the products. We have reduced the range of materials that we can use for economic reasons and because of allergies, which means that our palette today is reduced compared to what it was in 1910. We knew in advance the difficulties we were going to encounter, so we had to accept them.
9: And it isn't simple, even when you think you have the right ingredients.
10: For instance, with jasmine, the absolute jasmine that we use today is not exactly the same as in the 1920s. Finding companies that were capable of reproducing jasmine for us like it was back then was the difficulty. You need to understand that it is the same flower, but the way it was made was different.
9: Previously, the first jasmine concentrated oils were made using animal fats, but by the early 20th century, a chemical solvent is used, and it's a different process again now.

0: complex formula like that, the first thing you have to do is bring together all the materials, then weigh each substance one by one. Sometimes it's 1 milligram, sometimes 25 grams. So it's a very delicate approach. It's done with a scale, pipettes, and that's all. You need to have a lot of patience to do this kind of job because it's slow, very slow. But in the end, the result is magnificent.
1: As this report on Osmotec from the Agence France-Presse shows.
2: Other keynote scents include the famous Crêpe de Chine from 1925, and other samples, again, are straight from the history books. This Hungarian queen eau de toilette dates from the 14th century, and this cologne was used by Napoleon on St. Helena in 1815.
1: The formula for that Napoleon scent was recorded in black quilling on paper made from rags. The team is given premises in Versailles on the grounds of a perfumery school to store their collection.
0: It looked like a wine cellar with shelves in which bottles were placed, each labelled with both the name and the date the perfume was made. Perfumes are fragile, and they don't like heat, and they don't like light.
1: The perfume's fragility means they're kept in opaque bottles and at a constant temperature of 12 degrees Celsius. They're also injected with a protective layer of inert argon gas to stop them evaporating. Being part of the creation of the Osmotec means Jean-Claude can envelop himself in fragrances he hasn't come across before, such as formulas by the fashion designer Paul Poiret from the early 1900s.
0: It was very interesting because there were extraordinary innovations in it. He was not afraid to use large quantities of certain products that when you are a young perfumer, you are very afraid to use because they smell very strong. These were audacious things that I would not have dared to do myself. So there was an appeal in seeing the old formulas, the old perfumes.
1: After a decade or so of hard work, the Osmotec opens on the 26th of April 1990, with 400 perfumes. For Jean-Claude, it's been an opportunity not only to preserve history, but to make himself a better perfumer.
0: Perfumes reflect their time. They belong to their time. It was really curiosity that motivated me, that guided me. I was looking for a style, that is, a way to design perfume in my own way. Through what I did there, it was a part of feeding myself. When we want to be creative, we must nourish ourselves. You need to feed your imagination.
3: The perfumer Jean-Claude Elinard was talking to Jen Dale about the Osmotec collection of scents, a collection which today includes more than 6,000 perfumes. So let's talk smells. Dr. Will Tullett is a senior lecturer in history at the University of York and author of Sniff, A History of Smells, which is out in September of this year. So when did humans start first using scent to disguise their natural whiff?
4: Well, I think there's always been a desire to either cover up the smells of our bodies or the smells of the spaces that we inhabit with nicer, slightly fragrant ones. But I think in some ways, the Osmotec as a museum of perfume really represents the history of perfume since the late 19th century, because that's the kind of moment when the modern global perfume industry as we know it today really comes from, thanks to a few things. One is the rise of a chemical industry producing synthetic materials for use in perfume, and that makes perfume cheaper. But also in the late 19th century, we also see the development of the atomizer, so kind of spritzing and spraying that we're familiar with today. But before then, perfume had kind of looked quite different. So in the 19th century, perfume had been all about scenting handkerchiefs or using scented soaps. In the 18th century, it had been all about hair powders for powdering wigs, which were very fashionable, all the rage. And in the 16th and 17th century, it had been about perfumed gloves. So gloves made from leather kind of stank, and so you had to cover up the smell. So people kind of came up with perfumed pastes that they would lather on them to give them a more fragrant scent. And that fashion really came from Spain, but then goes kind of across Europe and to a certain extent the wider world. The longer history as well takes us into very different types of perfumes from the ones that we kind of are familiar with today, which is the original kind of sense of what constitutes perfume, which comes from the Latin parfum, so to scent by smoking.

0: And that's really what many of the earliest perfumes were about. So, you know, we might think about incense in medieval Catholic churches, or, for example, in Japan in the 11th and 12th centuries, fumigations, kind of incenses that you would use to scent fans or clothing, were really popular. And in fact, there were even things like incense competitions where people would compete to produce the kind of the nicest scent. So these appear in like things like the Japanese epic The Tale of Genji, for example. So there's this kind of much longer history of scenting things using kind of various forms of fumigation and incense that goes far further back in time.
1: It's interesting that you say that because, I mean, correct me if I'm wrong, but I think the French like to see themselves as the creme de la creme of the perfume world, if you like. But the use and value of scent is truly global and does go back a long way.
0: Yeah, absolutely. And indeed, today, a lot of the kind of fashions in perfumery that are coming to us are ones that were established earlier on in other parts of the globe. So, for example, you know, in the last 10-20 years, oud has become very popular, which of course comes from the practice of bakor found on the Arabian Peninsula in North Africa. And there, clothing has long been fumigated with burnt scents before wearing, for example. So there are all these other kinds of perfume traditions. There's a really kind of rich global history of perfume.
1: Here's a thought. Our natural body odours are there for an evolutionary reason. I mean, they contain pheromones and things like that. Is there a danger that we are, with scent, masking something which might be quite important to us as animals?
0: I think that's possibly true. I think that a lot of the stuff around pheromones, particularly in humans, has been kind of slightly overdone. There's not necessarily all that much scientific proof for some of the suggestions that are made by companies about pheromones. But there is a kind of a long history of covering our own bodily odours with indeed the odours of other animals, for example. So the civet cat, for example, which is a cat that's found in Africa and parts of Asia, there's a long history of extracting a substance which is called civet from its perineal gland and then using that in perfume. And that has a kind of quite a funky fragrance, but it's been really popular in perfume. It's there in the 16th century for perfume in gloves. It's in Chanel No. 5 in the 1920s. So often it's not just covering up our bodily smells, but using other smells of other bodies to do so.
1: And then there must be something in it. If you've just got to look at the extraordinary value of the industry, it's worth billions of dollars each year.
0: Absolutely. And I think the value of that industry has only increased and also kind of gone in new directions. So, you know, since the 1970s, 1980s, there's been a return of things like scented candles, for example, which have become increasingly popular for scenting one's home, right? So you can kind of like give your home the kind of same scented personality that you might convey to your body using a perfume. And I think the industry's also been changing a lot as well, and kind of often for the better. So, you know, since the 1920s, there's been this whole family of perfumes called Orientals. Now, today, we wouldn't want to use that term to describe perfumery. It's vaguely offensive. And thanks to campaigners from within the industry, like Yosh Han and Dana El-Nasri, for example, there's been a lot of work to kind of transform the perfume industry in ways that perhaps is less problematic than kind of the kind of advertisements and descriptions we might have seen in the 19th century, for example.
1: That's Dr. Will Tullett from the University of York. He's the author of Sniff, The History of Smells. Press freedom next, and the pressures on journalists trying to tell the truth. It's an ancient story and a modern one. But over the course of recent history, which has seen repeated curbs on what can be written and said in various parts of the world, there have been moments when society has tried to take a stand. We now have a World Press Freedom Day, for example. But that only came about because of some determined work on the African continent. Jen Dale has been hearing from a key figure in that movement.
2: I think it kind of affirmed that we were on the right path, that we'd done the right thing. There were many journalists who were jailed, lost their lives, lost their livelihoods on the continent, those standing up for free and independent press. And so I think it was definitely something of a vindication.
3: It's April the 29th, 1991, and it's a bright, sunny day in Windhoek, the capital of Namibia, which had gained autonomy from South Africa and its apartheid regime only the year before. Newspaper editor Gwen Lister is walking down the city's main street on her way to a conference room in a local hotel. She's chairing a five-day-long seminar discussing freedom of the press in Africa, but it's come at a stressful time.
2: At Independence, the donor funding for the newspaper dried up, and so we were engaged in a huge battle for financial viability. And I remember at the time feeling almost traumatized that I had to chair this important seminar at the same time as which I was trying to find money for salaries to pay the staff. So it was quite a crazy time.
3: The seminar's been organized by UNESCO, the cultural arm of the United Nations, after a similar meeting of journalists from Eastern and Western Europe after the fall of the Berlin Wall. Strings have had to be pulled to get some attendees out of jail in their home countries so they can come along, because in the early 1990s, life is hard for many journalists around the world.
4: Thousands of journalists are still censored. Dozens are in jail. Others can't get visas to travel.
5: Nowhere is it more difficult for a journalist to survive than in Yugoslavia. 35 have been killed there in a year.
6: Countries like China, Vietnam and Burma, they imprison their outspoken writers and journalists for as long as they can.
3: At this time, South Africa is still under the apartheid regime, which legalises racial segregation and discrimination, and many other African countries are authoritarian one-party states. Media is tightly controlled by those in power. So it's in this climate that 63 people from 38 African countries come together to talk about promoting independent free press.
2: Apartheid had closed the entire subcontinent, really, and many of the journalists working in the various countries in the region had never met each other, had never travelled, and so I think there was a palpable sense of excitement.
3: The journalists are excited. The Namibian government, less so.
2: I think there was still quite a lot of suspicion about what were all these independent-minded journalists doing here together and what were they trying to achieve. So we couldn't get the president himself to come and attend and or address the seminar, but eventually we got the then prime minister, who was Hage Geingob, who did come for the opening ceremony. Certainly UNESCO, being a governmental organisation, there was a good deal of pressure, I think, for government, especially given the fact that Namibia had been chosen to host this seminar, given its good record in terms of a very positive, progressive constitution regarding press freedom. And so I think government eventually were forced to at least make their presence felt at the conference, even though they may have been initially reluctant to do so.
3: The journalists sit at long rectangular tables with floral arrangements placed periodically on the plain tablecloths.
2: There were sessions looking at the importance of independence media on the continent. There was a lot of discussion about the things that government could do to sort of help media not only to survive but thrive in terms of, you know, the import of equipment and computers and so on.
3: The seminar is also a forum for independent journalists who are critical of their governments to tell their tales of repression.
2: Pius Njave's story, much imprisoned. He was the editor of Le Messager in Cameroon. His was one of the standout stories. There was also Kenneth Best from Liberia, a newspaper man who'd been much imprisoned and his premises bombed. There were so many stories that were incredibly poignant.
3: But Gwen is no stranger to these tales from when South Africa ruled Namibia in the 1980s.
7: For weeks now, the authorities in South Africa have been threatening to take action against the country's small and less established newspapers, the so-called alternative press.
2: We also did a lot to expose what was happening in Namibia under the jackboot of apartheid, the atrocities that were happening at the hands of the South African security forces. And of course, that quickly got the ire of the authorities.
3: She was once arrested under the Official Secrets Act, only being released after international outcry. She was also detained without trial whilst 4 months pregnant for writing about new police powers.
2: In that jail cell, I do remember thinking, well, really, this is something of a watershed moment for me. I had to think very seriously of what I was doing. Now it wasn't just about me or my safety and security. It was about my daughter and my kids. I had a son already. And actually firming up in my convictions that I was doing the right thing.
3: Even after Namibian independence in 1990, the office of her newspaper came under attack.
2: The place was firebombed on a number of occasions. Phosphorus grenades were thrown in through the windows, things thrown into our air conditioning. Bullets were fired at the windows. Eventually, we had to get bulletproof windows at considerable cost, and they were badly scarred.
3: Many of the independent journalists at the seminar have suffered considerable personal cost for just doing their job. And as the week-long conference continues, they're more determined to officially call for free press across the continent. But government press agencies are less enthusiastic.
2: There were quite a few fairly volatile sessions. It took a while to convince, and we didn't always manage to do that, compatriots from government media to actually join in this demand.
3: But when discussions come to an end on the 3rd of May 1991, a statement of free press principles, known as the Declaration of Windhoek, is laid down.
8: We, the participants, declare that the establishment, maintenance, and fostering of an independent, pluralistic, and free press is essential to the development and maintenance of democracy in a nation and for economic development. By an independent press,
2: when we finally adopted the declaration, I think it was with a sense that we felt great. We've achieved our purpose, and there's agreement about certainly the basic principles. And I don't think we all anticipated that the Windhoek Declaration would end up being quite as significant as it eventually was.
3: Later that year, UNESCO's General Conference endorses the declaration. And then in 1993, the United Nations General Assembly proclaims the 3rd of May as World Press Freedom Day. In Africa, it meant it became more acceptable to have private and independent newspapers, and in later years, radio and television stations.
2: Governments on the continent who didn't like the idea of press freedom, let's face it, had to come to terms with the idea. Slowly but surely, more and more newspapers began to emerge on the continent that were independent-minded and not in the thrall of government.
3: It led to similar declarations being made in countries across the world, from Kazakhstan to Yemen.
2: I think the Windhoek Declaration was a landmark. I think it really is true to say that it came from the hearts of especially those independent journalists who participated in drawing it up.
3: World Press Freedom Day continues to be marked around the world every year and reminds governments to uphold freedom of expression.
2: It's a struggle, it's a battle that is never fully won. There is no democracy without press freedom. It's simply not possible.
1: Gwen Lister, one of the driving forces behind the 1991 Windhoek Declaration on Press Freedom. She was talking to Jen Dale. More from the History Hour in just a moment.
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0: Coming up in part two of the History Hour, how the Dutch government reacted to a biting energy crisis in the 1970s, the brief thaw in US-Cuban relations under Barack Obama, and the philosopher who changed the world's thinking on charity.
1: I certainly think you can say that it's in the billions of dollars that the effective altruism movement has generated, and you know, the number of people saved. I think there's no doubt that millions of people have benefited.
0: First, a news summary.
2: BBC News with Govinda Gill. The Iranian military says it will attack US forces if they carry out President Trump's plan to begin to free merchant ships stranded by Iran's blockade of the Strait of Hormuz. Iranian Central Command said the strait was under its control and any safe passage must be coordinated. Canada's Prime Minister Mark Carney is joining European leaders at a summit in Armenia, likely to be dominated by the crisis in the Middle East and Russia's war on Ukraine. It's the first time a non-European country has been invited to a meeting of the European political community, which was set up in the aftermath of Russia's invasion. Thousands of people in the Philippines have been forced from their homes by the eruption of the country's most active volcano, Mount Mayon. Members of Australia's Jewish community have been telling a public inquiry held in the aftermath of last year's Bondi attacks about their experience of rising anti-Semitism. 5 days before Moscow hosts its Victory Day parade in Red Square, a Ukrainian drone has hit a building in the Russian capital and two more were shot down on the approaches. Three people have been killed and dozens wounded as a monster truck drove into the crowd at an exhibition rally in southern Colombia. Police say the vehicle's brakes failed. Rudy Giuliani, the former New York mayor, has been taken to hospital in what his spokesman called a critical but stable condition. A plane landing at Newark Airport in the United States has narrowly escaped a major disaster after clipping a streetlight and truck on a highway. No injuries were reported. A BBC investigation has found that scammers in Uganda are posting social media content of dogs in distress to dupe international donors into sending money. BBC News.
0: Welcome back to part two of the History Hour with Max Pearson. Still to come, two individuals who have literally helped to shape the world. One in the field of moral philosophy when it comes to charity, and the other over relations between the US and Cuba. But before that, in 1973, the Organization of Arab Petroleum Exporting Countries, known as OAPEC, put an embargo on all oil sales to the Netherlands. Surya Alango has been hearing how the Dutch responded.
3: Vanavond richt ik mij tot u.
4: Tonight, I am addressing you to say as clearly as possible what problems our people are now facing.
5: We're listening to Dutch Prime Minister Joop den Uyl giving a rare televised speech to the people of the Netherlands on the 1st of December 1973.
4: And that's why we've called on you to be economical with heating and lighting.
6: We had to ask to lower the use of energy products.
3: How to
4: stick to the maximum 100 kilometers on the road, turn the heat down a bit, and turn it off earlier. Our country is in a particular position.
3: Bijzondere positie.
6: I remember it was on a Saturday evening, 8 o'clock. It started with a 10-minute speech of the Prime Minister. Very short, very clear, very direct.
5: This is Wim Meyer. He's the State Secretary for Culture, Recreation and Social Work.
6: The delivering of gasoline will stop in a couple of weeks. That's the message. And that makes it very difficult.
4: For the first time since the war, a young generation will be introduced to distribution and scarcity.
6: And then he said, listen, dear citizens,
4: the world from before the oil crisis is not returning.
6: And that sentence, everybody in the country remembered that. That was very important for the acceptance for all the activities that came later on and for political dialogue of our future. I was at home with my wife and children and they were asking many questions. And this was a sign that this is a historical speech.
5: So how did the Netherlands find themselves in this situation with a shortage of oil? Well, in the Middle East in October 1973, a regional war broke out between Israel, Egypt and Syria. And it's a war with many names. The Yom Kippur War, the Ramadan War, and the October War. It would change the wider world in wholly unexpected ways.
4: Most oil-producing countries in the Middle East decided to reduce production. At the end of October, a special boycott against the Netherlands was announced.
5: The Netherlands was the only Western European country to be confronted with a full embargo from the Organization of Arab Petroleum Exporting Countries, OAPEC. It was something the world had never seen before.
6: Israel was in great need at that time, but the Dutch government supported by delivering of weapons and allowed the United States to come to our airports with transports for Israel, also weapons and other military equipment.
5: This meant it was widely believed by the Arab world that the Netherlands was supporting Israel.
6: And in return, some of the oil-delivering Arab countries in the Middle East decided to start a boycott to oil delivering to the Netherlands.
5: In the southwest of the Netherlands, on the North Sea coast, the port of Rotterdam was the entry point for a quarter of OAPEC's oil, bound for northwestern Europe.
6: When the boycott started, it was clear to the public what was going to happen. Ships on the way to the Netherlands had changed the route towards other countries, and it was a dramatic situation.
5: And Wim was at the heart of the situation in the Dutch parliament.
6: Well, a lot of people were scared. The fear was, what is the influence on my daily life? Can I pay the next month the energy bill? Can I have in the future a car? This situation concerned the people. So it was a very important political decision.
4: But above all, it is important that we are willing to face the new problems together.
6: We had no time for preparations, for policy making. Our prime minister asked all the ministers and the state secretaries to come up with plans, with ideas that could help us by limiting the use of energy.
5: And they came up with a bunch of those.
6: Lowering of the temperatures in the public buildings. We started also with gasoline coupons.
5: The coupons were meant to be part of a national fuel rationing plan. But rolling it out wasn't simple. The Dutch government had to dig out an old emergency law from 1939, a relic of wartime. And getting that up and running would take time. So they needed another solution, fast.
7: Of course, there are other ways of coping with the fuel crisis.
5: And that's when they came up with an idea called
6: Autovrije Zondag.
5: Car-free Sundays. On the morning of the 4th of November at 3 a.m., all private cars were banned from driving on public roads for its first car-free Sunday. In time, other countries followed suit, including West Germany, Switzerland, Italy, Belgium, and Denmark.
7: In Belgium and Holland, except for medical and other essential services, they've had their first no-motoring Sunday.
6: The high roads were empty.
5: Sunday without deaths on the road ran the headline of Monday's Haagse Courant newspaper. Motorists had observed the Sunday ban in exemplary fashion, reported De Telegraaf.
7: It's as if we were all on a time machine suddenly returning to the past.
5: The Netherlands Railway Journal remarked that the passenger total was 30% up on a normal Sunday. And it was reported that in front of every church stood masses of bicycles and mopeds. Sunday church attendance scarcely suffered.
7: Back to the time when the horse was the only means of getting about town.
6: The road from one day to another had a different character. It was allowed to do all the things you normally not can do in transport and using the infrastructure.
5: Just south of Amsterdam, in Amstelveen, on a four-lane stretch of motorway that would normally roar with traffic, 40 or so young men and women wandered out with picnic blankets, a stove, teapots, potatoes to peel, and even two flautists with their music stands.
6: Children there, roller skate. People used their bikes to going on the highway. Remarkable moments.
5: There was criticism too. The newspaper Het Parool argued car-free Sundays dented the economy. The columns in the NRC Handelsblad accused the government of badly underestimating the gravity of the situation. But it had been fun for some, and Prime Minister Joop den Uyl appreciated the good-natured way people responded.
3: Ik ben dankbaar.
4: I am grateful for the voluntary cooperation that has been given so far on such a surprisingly large scale. This cooperation is also necessary if we can't drive tomorrow or the day after tomorrow, to get along with each other in full buses, trams and trains. But if we are willing to do that, it won't be a cold winter, even if it's still freezing so hard.
3: By early
5: 1974, the coupons were ready, and the 6th of January was the last car-free Sunday. The Netherlands kept the policy longer than any other country in Europe.
6: Looking back 50 years ago in the Netherlands, this was a huge change of the position of energy. This was the beginning of government's policy orientated on sustainability. So this was the beginning of a new agenda on almost every part of government's policy. Not only the energy sector, but also in the way we build houses. Almost everything changed since that time.
5: The oil crisis ensured a new awareness that the Western oil-consuming countries were vulnerable. In the years after, attempts were also made by the Dutch government to improve relations with the Arab world. In all, the embargo against the Netherlands had lasted more than 8 months. It was decided at the OAPEC meeting on the 10th of July 1974 that the restrictions would be lifted.
0: Siri Erlango was talking to Wim Meyer, a minister in the Dutch government in the 1970s. Next, a philosophical thought experiment by an Oxford academic contemplating the suffering of people thousands of kilometres away. Ben Henderson has been talking to that academic.
8: We'll start with something a little different today. Imagine you're walking to work, and on your way, you pass a small pond. As you draw near the pond, you see a young child flailing about in the water. The child will probably drown unless you wade in and save her. There's just one problem. You're wearing a brand new pair of shoes. If you go in the water, you'll ruin them. So what do? You save the drowning child, of course. But if that's so obvious, why do you let thousands of children die around the world from preventable causes every day, when at least one of them could be saved by a small donation to charity, less than the price of, say, a pair of shoes? Morally, you might say the two cases are identical, only the distance between you and the child has changed. And in our world of lightning-fast communication, is distance really an excuse? That scenario you've just heard, known as the drowning child thought experiment, is one of the most influential ideas in the history of modern moral philosophy. It was thought up in 1971 by a young Australian lecturer at the University of Oxford named Peter Singer.
1: One of my favourite places to go for lunch, and I would often buy a sandwich or a roll or something, is at Worcester College. And there is a beautiful pond with some very attractive old trees around it, some lilies, I think, growing in the water. I think the idea of the drowning child in the shallow pond came from the thought of, well, suppose a child fell into this pond and I was walking past it and I realized that I could rescue it, that there would be a minor cost to me, but there was no danger to me. Wouldn't I have an obligation to rescue this child? And I think the answer is obviously, you know, yes, it would be wrong if I didn't rescue that child.
8: At the time, the country now known as Bangladesh was fighting for independence from Pakistan.
9: This part of India into which the refugees are flooding is one of the poorest and most grotesquely overpopulated corners of the world.
1: And of course, the reason why I wanted an example like this was that people would say about Bangladesh, it's the Pakistani army that caused this problem, right? I didn't cause it. So why am I responsible? Why do I have to help people? And I wanted to show that even if you're not responsible for somebody being in great need, it's still wrong not to help them if you can help them with no significant sacrifice on your part. I wanted to then say, all right, well, tell me why, if you were to jump in and save the child, it's not the case that you ought to donate to Oxfam so that they can save some of the refugees in India.
8: Peter laid out the drowning child experiment in an essay titled Famine, Affluence and Morality. It was published in a journal called Philosophy and Public Affairs in March 1972.
1: Obviously, I was very pleased to see it in the journal, and the editors were pleased to receive it. They really liked it. So that was great.
8: And did you get much early pushback against the article?
1: Yes, there were certainly objections to it. In a way, the most common attitude was simply, this conclusion can't be right, because if it is, then we're all acting wrongly, we're all acting unethically, and if it is, then morality is much more demanding than any of us believed it to be. So that can't be the case, so therefore there must be something wrong with the argument. Actually, what was wrong with the argument, people didn't tend to say anything very convincing of.
8: Peter's essay and the drowning child thought experiment gradually became a staple of university courses, but it didn't register with the wider public at first. At the heart of his argument was the philosophy of utilitarianism, which is based on the idea that morality should be guided by outcomes, providing the greatest happiness to the greatest number of people. In 1975, Peter turned that utilitarian approach to other species. His book, Animal Liberation, is regarded as a foundational text in the animal rights movement. Some of his utilitarian views have been highly controversial. He's argued that if a newborn child has a severe disability, which would lead to a life of suffering that's not worth living, then parents, in consultation with a doctor, should have the option of euthanizing the child. From his perspective, this is morally equivalent to aborting a severely disabled fetus or removing life support from severely disabled newborns, both of which are common in many countries. But this argument provoked furious protests. Singh has been accused of underestimating how rich the lives of severely disabled people can be. Disability rights campaigner Kath Duncan confronted him on ABC News in 2016.
10: You advocate infanticide, don't you? The killing
11: of... No, that's not correct.
10: When did you change your views
11: on... I haven't changed my mind. What I've advocated always is that parents should have the choice of making decisions about their severely disabled infants.
10: Effectively, that's what you're saying.
11: No.
10: For instance...
8: At the turn of the millennium, Singer became a professor at Princeton University in the US and turned his attention back to global poverty. He updated his original essay in two New York Times articles that spread his argument to a huge audience.
1: I was invited to visit Oxford in, I think, 2007 to give some talks, and I got an email from Toby Ord, who I had never heard of at that time, saying that he was a graduate student at Christchurch in Oxford and had read Famine, Affluence and Morality and agreed with the argument, and he'd come up with this idea of calculating how much he would be able to give away over his lifetime, expecting to be an academic and have an academic salary until retirement age. And then he started looking around for where it could do the most good. And he discovered, to his surprise, that he could give enough to prevent 80,000 people from going blind by treating trachoma, which is the most common form of preventable blindness and is relatively easily treated. So that was incredibly impressive, I thought, that one person could prevent a whole big football stadium full of people going blind. Anyway, he was writing to say he was thinking of forming a group about this. So when I was in Oxford, Toby arranged for me to speak in a small room in Christchurch College. Maybe there were 20, 30 people in the room, not more of them. I think Will McCaskill was one of them. And that was my first introduction to this emerging effective altruism movement.
8: Back then, research on the value for money of individual charities was limited compared with today. The effective altruism movement began as a network of organizations that identified the most effective charities and encouraged donations to them, the greatest good for the greatest number, regardless of geographical proximity. The movement was driven by Toby Ord and Will McCaskill, who were inspired by Peter's drowning child thought experiment. After their meeting in Oxford, Peter became the movement's intellectual spearhead. The effective altruist's spreadsheet approach to charity makes some uncomfortable, and the jailed cryptocurrency executive Sam Bankman-Fried damaged the movement's reputation. He was one of its most famous supporters, and he tried to justify taking enormous risks with investors' money by claiming he did so to make the world a better place. But the movement has won legions of followers, who often give away at least 10% of their income, something Peter has done for decades.
1: I certainly think you can say that it's in the billions of dollars that the effective altruism movement has generated. And you know, the number of people saved, I think there's no doubt that millions of people have benefited, and that's continuing. It's probably getting into the tens of millions, and certainly will in time.
0: The philosopher Peter Singer was talking to Ben Henderson. One of the most potentially dangerous thorns in international relations for much of the 20th and into the 21st century has been the bitterness and mistrust between the US and Cuba. But in 2014, it appeared that a thaw might set in when Barack Obama and Raul Castro announced a normalisation in relations between the two countries. Anushka Mutanda-Dawati has uncovered the inside story of how that came about.
5: Today, I'm taking you back to the 17th of December, 2014. It's 12:01 p.m. Eastern Standard Time, and two world leaders are about to appear on TV. They're 2,444.81 kilometres apart, but they're about to make the exact same announcement. One of them is the President of the United States, Barack Obama.
12: Good afternoon.
5: And the other is the President of Cuba, Raul Castro.
12: Barack Obama. Today, the United States of America is changing its relationship with the people of Cuba. In the most significant changes in our policy in more than 50 years, we will end an outdated approach that for decades has failed to advance our interests, and instead, we will begin to normalize relations between our two countries.
5: This unprecedented announcement shocked everyone. Well, everyone except a few trusted aides who had spent the last 18 months taking secret meetings with the Cuban government. One of them was Obama's former speechwriter, Ben Rhodes.
13: The week that I became full-time on the Obama campaign, he was in a debate where he was asked whether he would engage in diplomacy with the leaders of Iran and Cuba and adversaries. And he said,
12: I would. The notion that somehow not talking to countries is punishment to them, which has been the guiding diplomatic principle of this administration, is ridiculous. Now, Ronald Reagan...
13: Basically, all of his opponents jumped on that as if it was some big mistake.
5: Well, it might not have been a mistake, but it was certainly quite the statement. Cuban-American relations had been hostile ever since the 1959 revolution.
13: Essentially, Castro comes to power
5: by overthrowing the US-backed dictator Fulgencio Batista, establishing a socialist state, and then allying with the Soviet Union.
14: Anyone suspected of sympathy for the Batista regime came in for a rough time.
13: The US tries to remove him through the Bay of Pigs invasion under John F. Kennedy.
5: That's the CIA-funded attempted invasion by 1,400 Cuban exiles.
15: To combat the communists.
13: Which fails catastrophically.
5: Just a year later, in 1962, the US discovered that Castro was allowing Russia to install nuclear missiles on the island.
16: Soviet military buildup on the island of Cuba.
13: Then the US tries repeatedly to assassinate Fidel Castro. And so we put an embargo on Cuba to basically try to put the maximum amount of sanctions and pressure on the Cuban government.
5: In the 80s, Reagan declared Cuba a state sponsor of terrorism for alleged ties to international terrorism and support for terrorist groups.
17: This is terrorism that is part of a pattern.
5: In 1992, five Cuban spies were arrested on US soil. Cuba said they were infiltrating Cuban exile groups. The US felt they were spying on the American government. They become known as the Cuban Five. And in 2009, Alan Gross, a US contractor who traveled to Cuba to bring internet to the Jewish population, was jailed for acts against the integrity of the state. So it's safe to say, relations were pretty rocky.
13: I remember being a little nervous. This began in the spring of 2013 with a meeting in Ottawa.
5: In the room was Ben and the US-Cuba expert Ricardo Zuniga, and they were waiting for Raul Castro's son.
13: I remember I walk into this, you know, very idyllic location, and Alejandro Castro merges into the room. He's a giant personality, very gregarious. We greet each other, and the Cuban side kind of went into their list of grievances. I'd been warned that the Cubans liked to talk, and the meetings with them could go long. Once it started, I realized why that was the case. I mean, frankly, the only backstop to the meeting was our flight. The first meeting with the Cubans went 8 hours, and it started with the Bay of Pigs, and they brought in all of their history. I remember saying, I respect that history is really important to you. Frankly, I said, I think I probably would agree with you about a bunch of the things that you said. And they kind of were struck by that approach, that at least I was showing them some respect. I wasn't dismissing their narrative. And I remember we broke for lunch and just casually eating sandwiches and started talking about fishing off the coast of Cuba. And then I started talking about baseball and Cuban baseball players. And I remember Alejandro stopped and noted that. He said, "This is interesting. You can just sit here and eat sandwiches and talk like people." And you realize that that just almost never happened. Cuban and American officials just talking to each other as human beings.
5: But sandwiches aside, there were some key demands that needed to be met on each side. For the US, it was getting Alan Gross out of jail. And for Cuba, it was the release of the remaining members of the Cuban Five. But before making these big demands, it was all about earning trust by any means necessary.
13: you know, one thing the Cubans wanted was for one of these people that was in prison to be able, through artificial insemination, to have a child with his wife. And so then we could show them, like, hey, look, we're not ready to, like, release these guys. We have a lot left to negotiate here. But we'll keep our agreement and we'll get this done to show you that we can be trusted.
5: One key turning point came in December 2013.
13: Which was Nelson Mandela's memorial service in South Africa. I happened to be the speechwriter for Obama's eulogy of Nelson Mandela. And so I was on that trip with him. And I remember saying to him, well, Raul Castro is going to be at this memorial service, and whatever interaction you have with him is going to be closely scrutinized. And he said, well, he has more of a right to be there than I do. And what he was referring to was Cuba's role in the anti-apartheid movement set against the U.S. support for the apartheid regime. And then we go to the memorial service and Obama shakes Castro's hand. It becomes a huge deal. But the next negotiating session with the Cubans was shortly after that. And the Cubans opened the meeting by saying how well received that had been. And I said what Obama told me, and the Cubans were emotional about that. They later told me that this kind of gesture confirmed for them that at least Obama could be trusted.
5: And that trust helped turn lengthy negotiations into a set of real commitments.
13: Starting around the early part of 2014, we started to circle around this agreement where there'd be a spy swap and then the release of Alan Gross.
5: Now all they needed was a trustworthy third party to oversee the agreement. And Obama thought the Pope might fit the bill. So he went to secure the papal backing while Alejandro, Ricardo and Ben laid out the agreement. Cuba was getting the release of the remaining Cuban five, tourism opening back up and more access to the internet. And the US was getting the release of Alan Gross, and Castro had committed to releasing 54 more political prisoners. Now, they just needed to tell the Vatican.
13: The Vatican doesn't do any business over email. Because of that, they had no idea where we were in this negotiation. And so I think the Vatican just thought they were hosting a meeting. And so I remember the way it was set up was that the Cubans met with the Vatican first, and it was the Secretary of State of the Vatican, Cardinal Parolin, who hosted meetings. And then we walked in second. And when we walked in, the Cardinal looked kind of dumbstruck. And he said, my understanding from the Cubans is you've not only agreed to exchange prisoners, but you're going to reestablish diplomatic relations. You're going to try to normalize relations. They're going to release a bunch of political prisoners. You guys are going to relax some sanctions. They're going to allow for some internet. And I said, yeah, that's right. And I remember he looked at me and he said, who are you? He said, does John Kerry know about this? The Secretary of State, you know? And then we kind of sat in a room with the Vatican team and we read aloud these commitments. And I remember the Vatican officials became quite emotional. There was one who lived in Cuba and he was literally tearing up. And Alejandro and I both kind of delivered these speeches about our children and the kind of world we want for them. And then I remember walking out into the streets of Rome and thinking, this is done, but nobody knows about it. But we'd now told the Pope, right? So we were on the hook for it.
5: But it wasn't long before the whole world was paying attention as Obama and Castro announced that the US and Cuba was bringing to an end 54 years of hostility.
12: These changes, once controversial, now seem obvious. Cuban Americans have been reunited with their families.
5: But that change was short-lived, as in 2017, Donald Trump began reversing many of the changes made in 2014.
13: The US government had made a liar out of it. I'd given my own word, I'd kept my word, and then some people came in after me and tore it up. If I talked to them, I would say, I'm very sorry about how all this played out. I still believe in what we were doing, though, and I still think it provides the template for a different kind of relationship that the U.S. and Cuba have.
0: Ben Rhodes, one-time speechwriter for Barack Obama, was speaking to Anushka Matanda-Dawati. And that brings us to the end of this edition of the History Hour. This is Max Pearson. From all of us here, thanks for listening. Goodbye.

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Thanks for joining us. This is KSUT Ignacio, KUTE Ignacio, KDNG Durango, KUUT Farmington, KUSW Flora Vista, and KPGS Pagosa Springs. We can also be heard in Cortez, Mancos, Silverton, and online at ksut.org. 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

0: BBC World Service. It's 8 o'clock GMT. This is Oliver Conway with the newsroom. Iran warns American warships not to approach the Strait of Hormuz after President Trump said the US would help guide ships through the waterway.
1: The term guide does not reference any sort of military or naval escort. This is far too dangerous. It's inherently different from any sort of escorting that we've seen in the past.
0: Also today, European and Canadian leaders are discussing the crisis in the Middle East and Ukraine at a summit in Armenia. An inquiry into the Bondi Beach shootings holds its first public hearings in Australia.
2: He'll be happy that we're having an opportunity to have our voices heard, but at the same time, ensure that measures are taken to eradicate this hatred that, unfortunately, he grew up with, my parents grew up with.
0: And...
3: Hello, Mum and Dad. Imagine being able to talk to you from Jersey City.
0: Voices from nearly 100 years ago. First, our top stories.
4: BBC News with Govinda Gill. The Iranian military says it will attack US forces if they carry out President Trump's plan to begin to free merchant ships stranded by Iran's blockade of the Strait of Hormuz. Iranian Central Command said the strait was under its control and any safe passage must be coordinated. Yolande Nell reports from Jerusalem.
5: Reports say that the US initiative, which President Trump calls Project Freedom, does not necessarily involve the US Navy escorting commercial vessels through the Strait of Hormuz, but rather advising them on safe maritime routes and staying close to prevent any Iranian attacks. US Central Command describes its mission as giving support to restore freedom of navigation through the vital waterway while maintaining America's own blockade of Iranian ports. The new Iranian statement makes clear the risk of new military confrontations.
4: European and Canadian leaders are gathered in the Armenian capital, Yerevan, for a summit that's likely to be dominated by the Middle East crisis and Russia's war against Ukraine. The summit's a meeting of the European political community, a group set up by France after Russia invaded Ukraine. The president of the European Parliament, Roberta Metsola, said fighting disinformation was also high on the agenda.
6: Wars are not only fought on the ground, but they're also fought in the digital sphere, and they undermine and target the most vulnerable parts of our society. So in this regard, our commitment is also to work with social platforms. These are our partners in making sure that tools that were created to bring people together are not abused.
4: Thousands of people in the Philippines have been forced from their homes by the eruption of the country's most active volcano. Mount Mayon in the Bicol region erupted on Saturday, sending a massive ash cloud into the sky. Its cone has partly collapsed, causing hot ash to pour down the volcano. 5 days before Moscow hosts its victory parade in Red Square, Ukrainian drone has hit a building in the Russian capital and two more were shot down on the approaches. Moscow's mayor said no one was hurt in the overnight attack. Steve Rosenberg reports from the Russian capital.
7: This is by no means the first time that a drone has penetrated air defences in Moscow and hit a residential building. But coming just days before the annual Victory Day parade on Red Square, the incident adds to a sense of nervousness in the Russian capital. The drone hit a high-rise block. There were no casualties, but the damaged facade of an upper floor was clearly visible from the street. The Kremlin announced last week that the big parade that marks the defeat of Nazi Germany will be scaled back this year due to what it called the terrorist threat from Ukraine.
4: World news from the BBC. Three people have been killed and 38 others wounded as a monster truck drove into the crowd at an exhibition rally in Colombia. The incident happened in Popayan in the southern department of Cauca. Police said an investigation had found a mechanical fault with the driver's brakes caused the accident. Members of Australia's Jewish community have been telling a public inquiry held in the aftermath of last year's Bondi attacks about their experience of rising anti-Semitism. 15 people were killed at a Jewish festival on the Sydney beach in Australia's worst mass shooting in 30 years. Katie Watson is at the public hearings.
8: This initial block of hearings is focused on Jewish Australians' lived experience of anti-Semitism. The first witness to give her testimony today was Sheena Gutnick, whose father, Reuven Morrison, was one of the 15 victims at Bondi last December. She told the hearing that after the attack, she'd received messages saying she too should have been killed, and said in the past few years, anti-Semitism had been allowed to come into the open here in Australia. Another witness said that she had emigrated to Australia from the UK because she felt it was a better place to bring up her Jewish children.
4: Rudy Giuliani, the former mayor of New York City and key ally of Donald Trump, has been admitted to hospital in a critical but stable condition. His spokesman didn't provide details. Mr. Giuliani worked as President Trump's lawyer, representing him in his failed efforts to overturn the results of the 2020 election. A BBC investigations found that scammers in Uganda are posting social media content of dogs in distress to dupe international donors into sending money. The investigation found that nearly 40% of all the fundraisers analysed were connected to the town of Mityana. A shelter owned there told an undercover BBC journalist how he and other scammers tricked social media followers into making donations. BBC News.
0: Thank you. You're listening to the newsroom from the BBC World Service with Oliver Conway. The war in Iran has left around 2,000 ships and 20,000 crew stranded at sea for more than 9 weeks, according to the International Maritime Organization. Yesterday, President Trump said the US would try to free up vessels locked in the Strait of Hormuz by guiding them out of the restricted waterway. Iran has responded by saying it will attack US forces if they enter the strait. U.S. Central Command said it would support the operation with 15,000 military personnel, naval destroyers and more than 100 aircraft. Martin Kelly, maritime security expert and head of advisory at EOS Risk Group, told us what he thought of the plan.
1: I think the terminology here is really quite important. The term guide does not reference any sort of military or naval escort through the Strait of Hormuz. I've said since the beginning of the conflict that this is far too dangerous. It's inherently different from any sort of escorting that we've seen in the past. What it probably does refer to is a sort of coordination cell where shipping companies and insurance companies could coordinate with the US military to try to request approval diplomatically to pass by the Strait of Hormuz. I think the US announced this on social media, and we should be really sceptical about any foreign policy that is announced first on social media. There's already been several examples where Trump has made announcements on Truth Social that don't accurately reflect any sort of bilateral agreement, and more importantly, dangerous. We saw quite serious examples of this when Trump posted a couple of weeks ago that the Strait of Hormuz was open for business. Then some ships did move towards the Strait of Hormuz and was ultimately attacked by Iran. So I don't think that this is enough to persuade shipping companies and insurance companies that the Strait of Hormuz is freely open.
0: Marine expert Martin Kelly. Just before we came on air, our Middle East correspondent Yoland Nell told me what was known about this so-called Project Freedom.
5: President Trump himself didn't give too many details, and neither did the statement from the US Central Command. Central Command did say it would maintain its blockade of Iran's ports, which of course have been depriving it of oil revenue needed for its ailing economy. They said that they were going to involve guided missile destroyers, over 100 aircraft and 15,000 service members, without saying exactly how they would be deployed. But the reports that have been in the US media are suggesting that there won't be these actual side-by-side escorts of merchant ships. And so that could potentially keep the US Navy away from direct military confrontation with Iran, and actions which could really lead to an escalation and upset the three-week ceasefire. But there has been very strong denunciation of this plan from Iran from the start. A new statement coming through from its armed forces saying the security of the Strait of Hormuz is in our hands. The safe passage of vessels needs to be coordinated with Iranian armed forces. So it really remains to be seen whether merchant vessels will have confidence in this new procedure, whether their insurers will back them as well, you know, to advance.
0: Yeah, President Trump said this would begin on Monday morning Middle Eastern time. Are we seeing any movement in that waterway?
5: So far, there's been sort of very little change in terms of what's been reported. And after President Trump made his announcement about what he's calling Project Freedom, overnight there was another tanker that was about 80 nautical miles off the coast of the United Arab Emirates that was hit by an unknown projectile. Iran denied an attack, but There have been more than 20 such attacks since the start of the war back at the very end of February, and that's a reminder of the risk here.
0: Do you think this latest initiative by President Trump will change things much?
5: I think it just remains to be seen. I mean, President Trump was right here to highlight that this is in some ways a humanitarian gesture, to highlight the fact that you do have these hundreds of merchant vessels who have now been, he said, locked up for weeks now. They have been stuck with about 20,000 crew members on board, and there have been reports that they're getting low on drinking water and food, basic supplies. A lot of these crew members coming from South Asian countries, President Trump suggesting that they are coming from neutral and innocent countries. They're victims of circumstance. But this is also a really important operation in terms of averting a deeper global economic crisis, because you have about a fifth of the world's traded oil and natural gas that would normally pass through the Strait of Hormuz. You'd normally have all these different fuel-derived products, fertilizer that would be passing through. And the fact that they're not at the moment, you know, it's really highlighting just what a huge

0: there? Some things mean different things to different cultures.
1: Yeah, even the spelling is different between UK and America.
0: Yeah.
1: So we have to handle that.
0: We get it right, obviously.
1: Yeah. Of course, those are the word-by-word transcription. It's a lot of challenges. We are handling it pretty well. But more challenging is about understanding the meaning. So on top of the word-by-word transcript, we use AI to try to understand what people mean.
0: You must have a treasure trove of data, of thousands, millions, of billions of conversations. What biases have you had to correct within that data that you've used to train your tools?
1: That's a good question. So far, we focus on one type of data. It's the business meetings. We focus on the enterprise intelligence. Of course, every business is different.
0: Mm.
1: I wouldn't say they're biased.
0: But let's say, for example, we know that the majority of senior leadership teams tend to be men, don't they? Because that is an existing bias in society. And so your tool is trained on business meetings, senior leadership teams, it's going to be men. Does that lead to assumptions by the tool then that women's voices don't carry as much gravitas, or they're not as important, or they're not as visible?
1: That is a problem. That is a problem. Because they're, as you said, most business leaders are men, so there are not enough meeting data where women spoke in. It is a problem.
0: Mm.
1: AI actually can help correct some of the problems or detect some of the problems, because we have a special technology that can detect when a man speaks or when a woman speaks. We can actually measure the speaking time, whether the man interrupt the woman often.
0: I bet they do.
1: Or whether the man dominate the session by speaking too much. Maybe that the man speak 90% of the time, only leave 10% of the time to the woman to speak. So that's the first step, to detect problems. And also can remind people when that situation happens, to help people be more mindful. I think that's a first step. The training data problem, it takes some time to fix, but we can start addressing that problem by detecting the problem and remind people of that.
0: You grew up in China, in Beijing, and you came to the US in the early 90s. What do you think about the current tensions between the US and China? Do you think it's helping or hindering the progress of the technology? Would it be quicker if everyone was working together?
1: Of course, different countries have different political system. I moved to America because I want to get freedom.
0: Right.
1: I like that freedom. But of course, America has its own problem. Whether you're Democrats or Republican, every party had their problem. Of course, between countries, a lot of conflict happened due to misunderstanding, due to different beliefs. So this is why communication is so important. Between China and America, they speak different languages. They have different culture. They don't always understand each other. So I hope AI can help people understand each other better. When they understand each other better, they can resolve more problems. It will take time. And a lot of things, it's lost over translation.
0: So is that partly why you are doing this? Is there a personal reason?
1: It is. It is a problem that hasn't been solved yet. I hope AI can help solve that. It will still take time.
0: When you first came to the US, how easy did you find it to communicate?
1: It's hard. When I first went to America, my English was so bad. People didn't understand me. I couldn't understand other people. I wish I had Otter at that time to help me. At that time, I literally carried a Sony Walkman with me in all the classes I went to.
0: Did you?
1: I had to record it because I couldn't understand the professor in real time. I had to record it and I had to listen to it several times to fully understand the lecture. If I had Otter at that time, I could have studied much better.
0: I feel like this explains a lot about

0: where you've got to now and why you're so passionate about this.
1: That's part of the reason, because, you know, I needed to like this to understand other people. And I think it probably millions of other people need this too.
0: Did you feel isolated?
1: Yes. You know, when I couldn't understand other people and I couldn't convince other people, I do feel isolated. I still have trouble communicating. You know, that's a problem I want to solve. And I hope, you know, other AI can help me solve that too.
2: You're listening to The Interview from the BBC World Service. You know how sometimes you find yourself replaying a conversation in your head and thinking about how you could have said things differently? Sam Liang does that for real. The BBC was recording our chat, but so was he. He said he'd be listening back to it on his phone later and asking Otter to give him some feedback on how well he answered my questions. I wonder what it had to say about me. He also arrived in his running shoes. He was getting ready for the London Marathon shortly afterwards. OK, let's return to my conversation with Sam Liang.
0: Where are we drawing the line here between a useful AI tool that's recording and tracking stuff to be helpful and surveillance?
1: We're definitely against surveillance. You know, the Big Brother by the government, I think we should definitely block that. But for business communication, we see the bigger problem in most of the enterprises is that information are fragmented. Most people don't have access to all the information they need to do their job.
0: There is a class action lawsuit going on, isn't there, in California, which accuses your AI transcription bot of recording confidential conversations without consent. So there are people that are worried about it.
1: We totally understand people worry about it. For that particular lawsuit, we don't think that has merit for many reasons. First of all the Otter users consent to the terms of service we set up. Otter user needs to get consent from other speakers in the room or on a video conferencing platform to agree before they use Otter. So it's under the control of that particular user. It's similar to the way people use for example, Sony Walkman in the past. It's a cassette recorder, right? Sony is not responsible for how you use it. The owner of that cassette recorder has the responsibility.
0: I suppose what's different now is that that cassette was not likely to be broadcast anywhere, was it? Whereas things that are recorded now and transcribed can be shared hugely widely on the internet.
1: The sharing is controlled by that user as well. By default, it's only accessible by that one user. That user can say, because there's 10 people in this meeting, it's in their best interest to allow everyone to have access to that meeting notes, right? Because, you know, why do we meet in the first place? For the 10 people to communicate with each other, to share knowledge with each other, right? But if people forget what they discussed, they actually waste that time, which is actually very expensive because human time is very expensive.
0: So for you, the onus is on the user to be responsible with Otter.
1: Absolutely. You know, we provide the tool, we provide a platform, but the user needs to get consent and to also manage who have access to that.
0: That's content. Kind of the social media approach, isn't it?
1: It's the same as document. When you write a document, the writer controls who can have access to it.
0: I'm interested in the goal, the long-term goal of Otter is real-time transcription, translation, both of those things. Is it? Is that what you're aiming for?
1: It is a real-time transcription, but the information can be accessed in both real-time and post-meeting for large enterprise that with 10,000 people, 20,000 people, there may be millions of meetings that are happening every year. The enterprise actually invests a lot of money to pay people to go to meetings. They need to make sure the time spent in meetings generate good return in terms of a business value.
0: In 5 to 10 years' time, maybe you and I won't be meeting at all. It will be our digital twins or our AI clones that are meeting on our behalf. Where does that leave Otter?
1: There are several aspects. One is actually we are also building technologies to create a digital twin for every person. Eventually, you can send your digital twin or your avatar, which has your knowledge, to attend some meetings on your behalf.
0: Have you got
1: one? For example, you are sick, you're on vacation, you're double booked. You could send your avatar.
0: Okay, have you got one?
1: In our team, we build a SAMS avatar already. It's not perfect yet, but it can answer a lot of questions on my behalf.
0: Do you like it?
1: I like it. It's trained based on thousands of meetings I spoke in the past. It also used a lot of documents I wrote in the past. So it knows how I would respond to a lot of questions already.
0: We know that Mark Zuckerberg has one too, is working on one for talking to staff at Meta. Is that what you use the SAM avatar for as well?
1: Yeah, that's what we're building as well. We also, you know, try to make it constant learning everything new. The avatar I built 2 months ago uses all the historical data, right? But 2 months later, there's something new. So that avatar needs to continuously learn new things.
0: When I started out, I used to transcribe stuff by handwriting it down. I would listen back to interviews and write them down. And then I started typing them into Word documents. And now we are increasingly using AI tools to do the transcription for us and then to go back and check, you know, that the transcription is accurate. I'm slightly worried that I'm not really using my hands anymore. I don't handwrite. I don't type. What are we going to do with our hands?
1: Of course, you can use hands for many things. You can play tennis. You can play violin. You can cook.
0: Badly, but yes.
1: So our prediction is that we'll increasingly rely on voice to interact with AI, because voice is the most natural way for us to communicate. Typing is actually a skill we learned in later part of our life. You know, when a baby started to communicate, the baby first used voice to communicate for many years before he or she start learning writing or typing, right? So writing and typing are harder skills to learn and to perfect. Unless you are a professional writer, most people are pretty bad at writing. They're also afraid of writing, but talking is much easier to do.
0: So do you think that this is the beginning of the end of writing and typing? I mean, might we forget how to do it?
1: It's possible. It's the same. If you think about it, I drive a Tesla for many years now. I use the full self-driving mode.
0: Yeah.
1: It can take me from my home garage to the garage at my office by itself. So my driving skills has been degrading.
0: Have they? You've noticed that?
1: Yeah. It's already happening.
0: Does it bother you?
1: I hate driving manually.
0: You don't like driving anymore?
1: I don't like driving anymore because I'm afraid that I may cause an accident.
0: So do you think the Tesla is better at driving than you are?
1: Exactly. It's already driving better than me because it's trained by millions of miles of driving data. The car has 8 cameras compared to 2 eyes I have.
0: But you don't need 8 cameras. Your 2 eyes are doing the job. You can have 10 driving lessons and get your driving license. You don't need all of that.
1: Eventually, you don't need that. So it's by the same way, AI can help you write way better. AI is a way better writer than 99% of the human beings generally.
0: But what happens to our brains if we're not training our brains in the way that we do when we learn to write and type, when we learn to drive? Is there a worry that we just won't be as sharp as we have had to be?
1: Not necessarily. When you speak, you are still using your brain, right? You're expressing yourself. You're thinking aloud, especially when you are discussing with your colleague There could be, you know, 5 or 10 people. There's a lot of interaction happening. Ideas can be created by talking. Of course, if you like to write, you can still do it, but you don't have to do the tedious part, you know, such as taking meeting notes.
0: Do you think Otter will still be going in 10, 20 years, or do you think it will be part of something else?
1: I think so. You know, we're announcing a new platform called Conversational Knowledge Engine, which we think will capture as many conversations as possible, organize that in a platform so people can access that knowledge so that they can do their job better. And it also enables agents to help you with some of your workflows. So that's a huge market, and it will take another 10, 20 years to grow. People may stop writing, but people will never stop talking.
0: Will they ever stop having meetings?
1: No, they won't stop having meetings. People will still talk all the time. They need to communicate. They need to build human relationship. So if you think about that, in how many conversations are happening in the world, it's just so huge.
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1: I'd like to know if this is unique or not. And I'd like to know if somebody has studied enough to tell me what's next. Is this going to get worse? Can I train to overcome this? And if so, how?
0: We find out how our brain actually recognizes faces, what happens when it goes wrong, and whether there's anything we can do about it. Join me, Caroline Steele, after the news.
2: BBC News with Govinda Gill. The Iranian military says it will attack US forces if they carry out President Trump's plan to begin to free merchant ships stranded by Iran's blockade of the Strait of Hormuz. Iranian Central Command said the strait was under its control and any safe passage must be coordinated. Pakistan says it successfully mediated the release by the US of the crew of an Iranian container ship seized last month off the coast of Iran. The UAE says Dubai Airport's passenger traffic plunged by two-thirds in March following the breakout of the Iran war. President Zelensky has told a summit of European leaders in Armenia that Europe should produce all it needs to defend itself from any threats. He said Ukraine was ready to help bolster European defence resources. The Dutch operator of a cruise ship embroiled in a suspected deadly hantavirus outbreak is seeking permission to evacuate two sick passengers. The vessel is currently off the coast of Cape Verde. 5 days before Moscow hosts its victory parade in Red Square, a Ukrainian drone has hit a building in the Russian capital and two more were shot down on the approaches. Austria has expelled three Russian diplomats accusing them of spying. It said they had used an antenna forest installed on the roofs of diplomatic buildings to gather information. Thousands of people in the Philippines have been forced from their homes by the eruption of the country's most active volcano, Mount Mayon. Rudy Giuliani, the former New York mayor, has been taken to hospital in what his spokesman called a critical but stable condition. An airliner landing at Newark Airport in the United States has narrowly escaped disaster after clipping a streetlight on final approach.
0: Ooh, yes, he's familiar. Don't recognise her. Don't recognise him. You're listening to Crowd Science from the BBC World Service, the show that answers your science questions. I'm Caroline Steele, and I'm doing my best to recognise a series of famous faces. Oh, God. OK. That could be David Attenborough, and I should 100% recognise him. Embarrassed that I'm not sure, because I've seen literally everything he's ever done. But I'm going to say yes. I'm going to say that's David Attenborough, am I right?
3: It is, yes.
0: Thank God. I'm being tested for face blindness, thanks to a question from this week's listener.
1: Hi, I'm Jeroen. I live in the Netherlands. My question is it normal that remembering faces becomes increasingly difficult as I get older?
0: So how long have you struggled to recognise faces for? Do you think this is something that you've always been not good at and it's got worse? Or do you think it's a totally new issue?
1: If I thought it was a totally new issue, I would probably have sent for a neurologist by now. Now, I've always had some difficulty and I had different ways of remembering people, their voices mainly. But the last few years, it's been increasingly bad. Yeah, I had it happen to me at the coffee machine at the office a few weeks ago, and a guy greets me and starts chatting about something. And from context, I knew I'd seen him before. I mean, he was in the office, and it's a small company, and he referred to a conversation we had earlier. And I looked at him, and I thought, sorry, mate, I really can't remember your face at all.
0: Did you say to him that you can't remember, or did you try style it out?
1: No, I tried to avoid the issue and quickly grasp what he was on about and which department he was from. But in my mind, I went like, who are you?
0: That's so interesting. I mean, I have such a similar experience. I remember when I was an intern at the BBC, my sort of mentor was a tall woman with short hair called Fee.
1: Yeah.
0: And in the same team, there were actually two tall women with short hair, short blonde hair, called Fee.
1: Yeah.
3: And it's only a team of about 20 people. And then one day, my mentor fee came up to me and said, oh, I'm so sorry I couldn't come into the office yesterday. I hope the other fee took good care of you. And I basically had spent the whole day before talking to who I thought was my mentor. And it turns out it was a stand-in fee and I didn't notice. I thought they were the same person. And this is after having worked with this person every day for a month. I still didn't notice that it wasn't her on one of the days. So yes, I empathise. I have a similar experience. Is there anything you particularly want us to find out?
1: I'd like to know if this is unique or not. And I'd like to know if somebody has studied enough to tell me what's next. Is it going to get worse? Can I train to overcome this? And if so, how? It's getting to be very annoying. It's a handicap that makes work harder than it should be, I feel.
3: Thank you so much. I'm really glad you asked this question because it means I get to explore my own experience a bit, which I've never done. I've always struggled to recognise faces. And amazingly, I'm not the only crowd science presenter with this experience. I'm joined in the studio by fellow face forgetter, Marnie Chesterton. Hi, Marnie.
4: Hello. I'm so jealous you're doing this.
3: It's been amazing. So how long have you struggled to recognise faces for?
4: It was university when I realised I had a problem.
3: Oh, yeah. Is there a particular moment that sort of crystallised it for you?
4: Just a series of incidents where I made a fool of myself. So I'm really invested in this programme, Urine's Question. You're really invested too.
3: Yes.
4: So what is it? Is this like a sliding scale? I know some people don't recognise their own children, and I'm not that bad.
3: Well, you can quantify it. So I assume you've never done a face blindness test.
4: I did one online.
3: Okay. So I went to visit Sarah Bate. She's a psychologist at Bournemouth University, and we heard from her at the start of the show. She put me through a proper face blindness assessment, which basically consisted of a number of different tests.
4: Interesting. What did they involve?
3: Okay, so first, there was a series of statements about my day-to-day experiences, and I had to say how strongly I agreed or disagreed with the statement.
5: So what we'll start with is, first of all, just to get you to answer a questionnaire about your everyday experiences with faces. So I just start this up.
3: I feel like I frequently offend people by not recognising who they are. Yes, that happened literally 2 days ago. Somewhat agree. It is easy for me to recognise individuals in situations that require people to wear similar clothes. It is easy... No, similar clothes is worse. Strongly disagree. So then I ranked how frequently I experience different aspects of face blindness.
5: So these are what we've identified to be the core symptoms of face blindness.
3: Interesting. Okay, let's give it a go. I'm unable to identify a familiar person in an unexpected context. Yes, I had an ex-boyfriend who I ran into after having been with him for 6 months and I didn't recognise him. So yes, at the time I didn't realise that wasn't normal and he was like, what the hell?
4: Wow, what a burn.
3: Yes, and it was quite scary, actually.
4: Okay, so this test is testing how bad you are.
3: Yeah, so the first half was questions about my experiences. Then we moved on to the next part of the test.
5: So we've got a famous faces test next. Mm. So in this task, you're going to see 60 faces.
3: Yeah.
5: And your task is to decide whether that person is familiar to you or not. From celebrities in the media.
3: Great.
5: So these are very well-known celebrities.
3: Is this person familiar to you? Nope, never seen her before. I have no idea. No idea. Oh, I tell you what, I think I know who that is, but I'm not confident. So I think this person is familiar to me, and I think he was the president of the United States.
5: That's correct.
3: Yay, I've got one and it's Bill Clinton. Okay, no idea who that is. I'm semi-convinced these are just random photos you've taken and not actual celebrities. Oh, I can do him as well. That's Boris Johnson.
4: Wow, congratulations for recognising our Prime Minister of, what, 4 years ago?
3: Yeah, I was semi-pleased with that one. He's quite distinctive looking, isn't he? You won't believe who I didn't recognise, Marnie. So I've asked for a list. I'll give you some top names. I didn't recognise Paul McCartney, Bob Dylan, Colin Firth, Harrison Ford, Tom Hanks, and, you know, many, many others.
4: That's astonishing. I'm pretty sure that I'd get Bob Dylan and Colin Firth and Harrison Ford. I'm not that good on sort of just people, or if I'm shown a face, remembering if I've seen that face before.
3: So, here's the scores on the doors. I don't think anyone's going to be surprised by this.
5: So we started off with the symptom questionnaires. So the first one that you completed, there were 20 questions and you got a score of 66 on that one, which is within the range for face blindness.
3: Interesting. And I scored very high on the second symptoms test too, which is further evidence of my inability to recognise faces.
5: So then we did the famous faces test. You got a score of 23 out of 60 in terms
0: That's
5: of...
0: That's quite good.
5: It is good. A typical person gets about 80 to 90% correct in that one. So a little bit higher. Yeah, because they are highly familiar people.
0: Your 80 to 90%?
5: Yeah, your average person would be able to look at those faces.
0: So what percentage does that translate to?
5: So you're below 50% there, aren't you, with 23?
4: Yes, you are, Caroline.
3: That's about 40%, 23 out of 60. Initially, I was pleased with that. But then when I heard 80 to 90% is typical,
4: wow!
3: I tanked that. Maybe my worst scoring test of all time.
4: You Tom Hanked that.
5: For me, the major thing is that famous faces test.
0: And I tanked that one.
5: Yeah, I don't think you can get more striking than that, where the faces are supposed to be highly familiar to you.
0: Yeah.
5: So based on the pattern of results that we've seen today, I would suggest that you do fall in the range.
0: Woo!
5: For face blindness.
0: Yay!
5: I hope that gives you some comfort.
0: Yeah, I think I'd be more shocked if I didn't. I'd be like, well, then what am I struggling with?
4: So congratulations, you are officially face blind.
3: Thank you. I feel quite good about that diagnosis, actually.
4: So did Sarah also tell you what's going on inside your head that means that you're face blind?
3: Interesting. Okay, so we're coming to that. For now, I just have a score that says my performance is in line with being face blind, which has been great therapy for me. But we're here to answer listener Jeroen's question, which is it normal for recognising faces to get harder as you get older? He thinks he might have struggled with it for a while, but he's noticed it's got sort of dramatically worse with age. So let's start with what face blindness actually is. Here's Sarah again.
5: So face blindness is a neuropsychological condition where people simply don't have the ability to recognise facial identity. So we think there's two basic forms of this condition. For some people, quite rarely, they actually acquire the condition after experiencing some form of brain damage. It might be through an illness such as encephalitis or an infection of the brain, or after stroke, for example.
0: You said that's quite rare.
5: That is quite rare. So we don't meet an awful lot of people who experience face blindness through those means. What we do see much more commonly is a large number of people who think they've never had the ability to recognise faces. And we've referred to this as a developmental or even a congenital type of condition. The congenital being because we actually think it can run in families.
0: And what percentage of people are affected by face blindness?
5: We've always, as a research community, sort of stuck to this 2% figure, which is 1 in 50 people.
3: 1 in 50 people. What do you reckon, Marnie?
4: That seems like a lot of people.
3: That's higher than I was expecting too, because for me, you and the producer of this programme, Joe, are the only people that I've met that struggle with recognising faces. But so, I think maybe people don't talk about it that much.
4: Yeah, I've always imagined that most people are just somewhere on this line of not really recognising people, and most people are just winging it.
3: So I asked Sarah, other than working on crowd science, what causes face blindness?
5: So potentially there's a gene there. We don't know that. Those investigations haven't been carried out. But as we do know generally from psychology, it's never as simple as there being a single gene which will be responsible just for face recognition itself. It tends to be a much more complex interaction of genetic and environmental factors. But those familial cases really do support that there must be some sort of genetic influences in some cases.
4: So, Caroline, is there anyone in your family who's also...
3: No.
4: No.
3: My sister's exceptionally good at recognising faces, or I think she's exceptionally good, maybe she's average. So Sarah mentioned something to me about early childhood experiences that's really stuck.
5: In other individuals, sometimes people describe a period of unusual visual experience when they were a child. So we think there's perhaps these special sort of age ranges in development, which might be really critical for normal development of face recognition skills. So if a child wasn't given glasses, for example, when they needed them, or perhaps they were born with cataracts, which prevented some or all of their vision.
0: Interesting. So I had a lazy eye, so wore an eye patch for a large chunk of time as a child. So I wonder if that might be related, potentially.
5: Quite possibly. It's actually quite a common story that I hear from people who have experienced face blindness for most of their lives. So entirely possible that that might be a related factor.
6: That's fascinating.
3: Right? I had no idea these things could be linked. Did you have any early vision issues?
6: Absolutely.
3: Did you?
6: Yes.
3: No way.
6: So I needed glasses, but I didn't find out I needed glasses until I was 15, 16, and I was at the back of the chemistry class. And I just assumed, you know, if you're at the back of the class, you can't read the board. And then the person next to me was writing down the things from the board. And I was like, it's a blank board. And they went, maybe you should get your eyes tested.
3: That's so interesting. Okay, so we both had vision difficulties as a child. Wow. Okay. So we know our visual experiences play into it. We know our genes can play into it. But there's even more going on.
5: There's some evidence to suggest there might be some social and emotional factors in development that might also contribute to this. So we know, for example, from autism spectrum conditions where some people might not feel comfortable to make eye contact with others, or they're less likely to be able to do that or want to do that in social situations, that quite a large number of people with those conditions also struggle with face recognition skills. What we do see is they might not be severe as people who have what we might refer to as classical face blindness, which tells us that perhaps there's a separate cause. We also know that some children who are brought up in orphanages or perhaps have had very little social contact with others for various sorts of reasons might not go on to develop normal face recognition skills once they enter adulthood or go out into sort of wider experiences.
3: So for many people like us, face blindness probably begins in childhood, and we have a number of things that can contribute to how likely you are to experience face blindness. Can I test you, Marnie? Can you remember what they are?
6: Fewer social interactions or autism, visual impairment in childhood. I've got a tick on that one.
3: Yeah, me too.
6: Okay. Is anyone looking at what's happening in the brains of people with face blindness?
3: Yes. So I spoke to a neuroscientist about what's going on in our brains when we recognise or don't recognise faces. And that's coming up next. You're listening to Crowd Science from the BBC World Service, the show that uses science to help us see the world around us more clearly. I'm Caroline Steele, and I'm joined by the lovely Marnie Chesterton.
6: Hello.
3: And we're answering a question from listener Jeroen in the Netherlands. He wants to know, is it normal to struggle to recognise faces as we age? So far, we've found that face blindness can begin before you're even born. It's part of the genetic hand you've been dealt.
6: And that early childhood experiences play a big part too.
3: Yes. Now, Jeroen isn't sure when his difficulty recognising faces began. Maybe, like you and me, Marnie, he's always found it a bit challenging, but he has really noticed a big change with age. And Jeroen wants to know if that's normal. So to understand if or how our ability to recognise faces is impacted by ageing, we need to know exactly what's going on in the brain, right? So I spoke to Zaira Cataneo. She's a neuroscientist at the University of Bergamo in Italy, and she researches face perception.
7: So basically, we have a specific brain circuit for face recognition, for face processing. So it all starts in the back of the brain in sensory regions, and these sensory regions became extremely selective for faces.
3: Okay, so what I know about the back of the brain is it's where vision begins, and it's home to something called, is it the occipital lobe? Or the occipital lobe.
6: So that's just under your occipital condyle, which is that, if you feel that
4: lump at the back of your skull. That's where your skull rests at the top of your vertebrae.
0: Under that, you've got the occipital lobe, and that contains the primary visual cortex, which is where sight first gets processed.
7: So when you see a face, the face basically travels in your brain. It starts in the visual cortex, and it then reaches the temporal cortex, where semantic information is. So we have a specific circuit that activates just for faces, but not for objects.
4: What she's saying is that there's a brain circuit, and it starts in the primary visual cortex at the back of the brain before signals travel to the temporal cortex.
0: Yes, and the temporal cortex sits behind your temples. And that helps attach semantic meaning, or what something actually is, to what we see.
7: It means that at this point, you do not just recognize a face, but you also know whether the face is familiar, which is this person. You can add a name and all the semantic and biographical information about the person.
0: And then that information travels from the temporal lobes to the prefrontal cortex, which sits behind our foreheads. And that's a bit like the brain's control center. Is that a fair summary for the prefrontal cortex? Would you say brain's control center?
4: Yeah.
0: I've heard brain CEO.
4: Yeah.
7: It is in the prefrontal cortex that we basically represent consciously the face, because most of the sensory processing is not conscious, so we are not aware of it. So in order to consciously perceive a face, also the prefrontal cortex needs to take part in the process.
4: There's something right at the start that goes, oh, this is a face, not just some random shapes. And then that gets kind of extra information tagged onto it as it goes further forward. And then it becomes this fully formed, oh, by the way, this is someone that you should know.
0: Yeah, and for some reason, you know, our circuit isn't the strongest, but it is a serious team effort. There are so many brain regions involved. Here's Zaira again.
7: So in neuroscience now, we pay much more attention to connectivity than to single brain regions, because we have learned that our brain works through networks. There are, of course, specific brain regions that are devoted to specific functions, but our brain tends to work through networks.
0: So I want to know what's going on in face blindness. Like, is it a network issue, or is one of the brain regions not doing their job?
7: These people might have less connectivity between nodes of the face circuit. So maybe the single regions are still working fine, but it's their connectivity that is suffering more, that is working differently.
0: So it could be that the regions of the brain involved in face recognition are just as active as someone who isn't face blind, but the connectivity between the regions isn't working quite the same.
7: Exactly.
0: So, Marnie, given that we know which regions of the brain are involved and we know how they're connected, I wondered if there's anything that can be done to help us face blind people.
7: So we can basically entrain the brain to oscillate at a frequency that we want it to oscillate, because we know that this frequency is related to efficient perception.
4: Oscillate, as in what, jiggle the brain around?
0: So brain cells or neurons that make up the facial recognition circuit fire together at a certain synchronized frequency. And Zaira and her team have used a weak electrical current applied through the scalp, so it's not invasive, to encourage these neurons to synchronize.
7: And so there have been successful attempts to improve object recognition, but also face recognition, using this technique.
0: So do you think there's a world in which, you know, people with extreme face blindness might use some of this equipment in the future to make their lives a bit easier?
7: Maybe that can be a future perspective, although we need to be realistic, because sometimes the risk is that people go to these techniques thinking that they are miraculous. The effects we are seeing are just like maybe 2-3 percentage points in a specific task, or, you know, you get faster a few milliseconds.
4: I mean, obviously, I'd take a zapping if it helps, but sorry, listener, you're in. It sounds like this isn't the magic bullet for people with face blindness.
0: Yeah, only a few percentage points increase. And based on Jeroen's experience, it doesn't sound like it's going to get better with age. So this is something I asked Zaira about.
7: So there is evidence that aging can cause deficits in face recognition. So we know that aging might cause also deficits in memory, but it seems now that face recognition deficits in aging are not just related to more general memory deficits, but might be specific of a perceptual stage.
4: I mean, we know that aging does affect memory, so it seems logical that it would have an impact on your ability to recall faces too, right?
3: Yes, because you might just remember someone's face less well. But there is something else going on. So the regions of the brain involved in recognising faces also start changing.
7: The more we age, the more these regions tend to become less selective. So in a sense, it's like if aging is associated with a loss of selectivity in higher sensory regions. So we might all have deficits in face recognition when we age.
3: I don't know if this is a comfort for Jeroen, but he's absolutely not alone. Struggling to recognise faces as you get older is typical, whereas struggling to recognise faces from a younger age, like we do, or perhaps Jeroen did as well, we're not sure, that is much less common. That's about 2%. And our ability to recognise faces gets worse with age because of the regions of the brain that we talked about, so things like our visual cortex, they start losing their sort of specialist face focus.
4: All three of us, Jeroen, Caroline, me, we all need to find other ways to cope.
3: Yeah, and I asked psychologist Sarah, who we heard from earlier, if she has any tips.
5: So we've carried out a number of studies over the years where we've tried to train face recognition. So in the same vein as you might for general brain training that we see on apps where you do hundreds of repetitions of a certain thing, we've tried those sorts of approaches in both adults and children with quite moderate results, really. So we haven't seen any major improvements. What we suspect is what we can do to help people is actually to share what we call more compensatory strategies. So a lot of people will always set a really clear meeting point. So they know absolutely where they're going to be, and they make sure they are the person that arrives there first. So the other person has to find them.
3: That's clever.
5: That is clever.
3: So the things I do to cope is kind of people for me become a thing about them. So for example, if I have a friend who always wears a hat, fantastic, or has particularly long hair or always wears lipstick, they become that person. But the thing is, you're then very vulnerable to their decisions because if they get a haircut or something.
4: And it's 1 in 50, right?
3: Yeah.
4: I think that's quite a lot of people.
3: Yeah.
4: So that's huge comfort.
3: So Jeroen, thank you so much for getting in touch with Crowdscience. It's been fun sort of indulging ourselves and learning about this, hasn't it, Marnie?
4: Yeah, thank you, Jeroen. Great excuse to to unpick this.
3: And I wish we could give Jeroen and everyone else who suffers from face blindness a cure, but really the best thing you can do is come up with your own personal coping strategies. I think that's everything, right, Marnie?
4: Sorry, who are you?
3: And finally, over to Jeroen for the credits.
1: 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The question was from me, Jeroen, in the Netherlands. The show was presented by Caroline Steele and produced by Joe Glanville. 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Goodbye.

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Thanks for joining us. This is KSUT Ignacio, KUTE Ignacio, KDNG Durango, KUUT Farmington, KUSW Flora Vista, and KPGS Pagosa Springs. We can also be heard in Cortez, Mancos, Silverton, and online at ksut.org. 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

0: BBC World Service, it's 10 o'clock GMT. This is Oliver Conway with the newsroom. Iran says it will attack US forces if they enter the Strait of Hormuz after President Trump promised to help ships get through the waterway.
1: The term guide does not reference any sort of military or naval escort. This is far too dangerous. It's inherently different from any sort of escorting that we've seen in the past.
0: Also today, European and Canadian leaders meet on Russia's doorstep to talk about Ukraine and the Middle East.
2: We know nostalgia is not a strategy, but we don't think that we're destined to submit to a more transactional, insular and brutal world. And gatherings such as these point to a better way forward.
0: We'll be live in Armenia. A cruise operator is trying to evacuate sick passengers from a ship hit by a suspected hantavirus. And later.
3: Hello, Mum and Dad. Imagine being able to talk to you from Jersey City.
0: Voice notes from the last century. First, our top stories.
4: BBC News with Govinda Gill. The Iranian military says it will attack US forces if they carry out President Trump's plan to begin to free merchant ships stranded by Iran's blockade of the Strait of Hormuz. Iranian Central Command said the strait was under its control. The US military said 15,000 service personnel, guided missile destroyers and more than 100 aircraft would be involved. But the French President Emmanuel Macron urged caution.
5: If the United States wants to reopen, is ready to reopen Hormuz, that's very good. That's what we've been asking for from the start. But we, for our part, are not going to take part in any show of force operation whatsoever in a framework which, as far as I'm concerned, does not seem clear.
4: Hundreds of international merchant vessels and about 20,000 seafarers have been stuck in the area since the US-Iran war started 2 months ago. Our Middle East correspondent, Yolande Nell, is monitoring developments from Jerusalem.
6: A statement from US Central Command said the aim was to restore freedom of navigation through the vital waterway. Donald Trump had earlier described the initiative as a humanitarian gesture to help ships and crews that had become locked up during the US-Israeli war on Iran. Reports say that the plan does not necessarily involve the US Navy escorting commercial vessels, but rather advising them on safe maritime routes and staying nearby to prevent any Iranian attacks.
4: Ukraine's President Volodymyr Zelensky has told a summit of European leaders in Armenia that Europe should produce all it needs to defend itself from any threats. Speaking in Yerevan at a gathering of the European political community, he said Ukraine was ready to help bolster European defence resources. He also said Europe should be party to any diplomatic solution to the conflict.
7: We need to find a workable diplomatic format. And Europe must be at the table in any talks. And we are in contact with the United States, and we understand their views and positions, but it would be good to develop one common European voice for talks with Russians.
4: The UAE says Dubai Airport's passenger traffic plunged by two-thirds in March following the breakout of the Iran war. Traveller numbers at Dubai International, normally the world's busiest, sank to 2.5 million. The airport was targeted several times. The Dutch operator of a cruise ship embroiled in a suspected deadly hantavirus outbreak says it's seeking permission to evacuate two sick passengers from the vessel, which is currently off the coast of Cape Verde. Negotiations are ongoing with local authorities following what Oceanwide Expeditions described as a serious medical situation. Three passengers on the MV Hondius have died. World news from the BBC. 5 days before Moscow hosts its victory parade in Red Square, a Ukrainian drone has hit a building in the Russian capital and two more were shot down on the approaches. The city's mayor said no one was hurt in the overnight attack. The parade is already being scaled back due to what the Kremlin describes as a terrorist threat. For the first time in nearly two decades, there will be no heavy military hardware or mechanized columns. Nigeria's political landscape has been jolted by a major opposition realignment after two prominent figures announced their defection to a new political platform ahead of next year's presidential election. The move by Peter Obi and Rabiu Musa Kwankoso to the Nigeria Democratic Congress comes only months after both former presidential candidates joined a broader opposition coalition. Their defection raises fresh doubts about whether Nigeria's fragmented opposition can sustain a coordinated challenge to the governing All Progressives Congress. Thousands of people in the Philippines have been forced from their homes by the eruption of the country's most active volcano. More details from our South Asia correspondent, Jonathan Head.
8: Mount Mayon has been rumbling and spouting lava since January. But over the weekend, part of the cone collapsed, according to local officials, causing a torrent of hot ash to pour down one side of the mountain and sending a massive ash cloud into the sky. More than 5,000 people living on the slopes of Mount Mayon are now sheltering in evacuation centres while the authorities work to clear the roads which have been blocked by the ashfall.
4: Austria has expelled three Russian diplomats, accusing them of spying. It said they'd used an antenna forest installed on the roofs of diplomatic buildings to gather information. Austria's foreign minister said that it was unacceptable that diplomatic immunity be used to commit espionage. That's the latest. BBC News.
0: Thank you. You're listening to the newsroom from the BBC World Service with Oliver Conway. The war in Iran has left around 2,000 ships and 20,000 crew stranded at sea, according to the International Maritime Organization. Yesterday, President Trump said the US would try to free up those vessels locked in the Strait of Hormuz by guiding them out of the restricted waterway. Iran has responded by saying it will attack US forces if they enter the strait. US Central Command said it would support the so-called Project Freedom with warships, more than 100 aircraft and thousands of military personnel. Maritime security expert Martin Kelly told us what he thought of the plan.
1: I think the terminology here is really quite important. The term guide does not reference any sort of military or naval escort through the Strait of Hormuz. I've said since the beginning of the conflict that this is far too dangerous. It's inherently different from any sort of escorting that we've seen in the past. What it probably does refer to is a sort of coordination cell where shipping companies and insurance companies could coordinate with the US military to try to request approval diplomatically to pass by the Strait of Hormuz. I think that the US announced this on social media, and we should be really sceptical about any foreign policy that is announced first on social media. There's already been several examples where Trump has made announcements on Truth Social that don't accurately reflect any sort of bilateral agreement and, more importantly, dangerous. We saw quite serious examples of this when Trump posted a couple of weeks ago that the Strait of Hormuz was open for business. Then some ships did move towards the Strait of Hormuz and was ultimately attacked by Iran. So I don't think that this is enough to persuade shipping companies and insurance companies that the Strait of Hormuz is freely open.
0: Maritime expert Martin Kelly. So how will Project Freedom work? Our Middle East correspondent is Yolande Nell.
6: President Trump himself didn't give too many details, and neither did the statement from the US Central Command. Central Command did say it would maintain its blockade of Iran's ports, which of course have been depriving it of oil revenue needed for its ailing economy. They said that they were going to involve guided missile destroyers, over 100 aircraft and 15,000 service members, without saying exactly how they would be deployed. But the reports that have been in the US media are suggesting that there won't be these actual side-by-side escorts of merchant ships. And so that could potentially keep the US Navy away from direct military confrontation with Iran and actions which could really lead to an escalation and upset the three-week ceasefire. But there has been very strong denunciation of this plan from Iran from the start. A new statement coming through from its armed forces saying the security of the Strait of Hormuz is in our hands. The safe passage of vessels needs to be coordinated with Iranian armed forces. So it really remains to be seen whether merchant vessels will have confidence in this new procedure, whether their insurers will back them as well, you know, to advance.
0: Yeah, President Trump said this would begin on Monday morning Middle Eastern time. Are we seeing any movement in that waterway?
6: So far, there's been sort of very little change in terms of what's been reported. And after President Trump made his announcement about what he's calling Project Freedom, overnight there was another tanker that was about 80 nautical miles off the coast of the United Arab Emirates that was hit by an unknown projectile. Iran denied an attack, but there have been more than 20 such attacks since the start of the war back at the very end of February, and that's a reminder of the risk here.
0: Do you think this latest initiative by President Trump will change things much?
6: I think it just remains to be seen. I mean, President Trump was right here to highlight that this is in some ways a humanitarian gesture, to highlight the fact that you do have these hundreds of merchant vessels who have now been, he said, locked up for weeks now. They have been stuck with about 20,000 crew members on board, and there have been reports that they're getting low on drinking water and food, basic supplies. A lot of these crew members coming from South Asian countries. President Trump suggesting that they are coming from neutral and innocent countries. They're victims of circumstance. But this is also a really important operation in terms of averting a deeper global economic crisis, because you have about a fifth of the world's traded oil and natural gas that would normally pass through the Strait of Hormuz. You'd normally have all these different fuel-derived products, fertilizer that would be passing through. And the fact that they're not at the moment, you know, it's really highlighting just what a huge impact these continued hostilities are having.
0: Yolande Nell in Jerusalem. And in the past couple of minutes, Iran's Fars news agency has said that two missiles hit a US warship near Jask Island after it ignored Iran warnings to turn back as it was trying to go through the Strait of Hormuz. Later, it said the US warship did retreat from the area. That news coming in from the Iranian Fars news agency. There is no confirmation. Set up after the Russian invasion of Ukraine, the European political community is today meeting in the former Soviet Republic of Armenia. More than 30 leaders are there, including President Volodymyr Zelensky of Ukraine and the first non-European to attend, Mark Carney, Prime Minister of Canada.
2: Now, we have to actively take on the world as it is, not as we wish it to be. We know nostalgia is not a strategy, but we don't think that we're destined to submit to a more transactional, insular and brutal world. And gatherings such as these point to a better way forward.
0: For his part, President Zelensky said Ukraine was ready to help bolster European defence and that Europe needed to

0: realities, Ukraine shows how it can end. That was from Rossiya 24. Well, let's talk to our correspondent, Rehan Dimitri, at that summit in the Armenian capital, Yerevan. What do you make of it so far, Rehan?
1: Well, quite interesting, I would say. Very kind of direct speeches by European leaders. A short while ago, there was a kind of panel discussion with Emmanuel Macron and Keir Starmer and Italy's prime minister. And Emmanuel Macron, who founded this format, the European political community format, in 2022, he delivered a kind of very direct assessment on where Europe stands. And he named the over-dependence on America quite bluntly, calling it the elephant in the room. But he also offered Europe a role as an honest broker on Iran. He said that Europe was not at war with Iran, and he said that Europe is trusted by both Washington and also respected by Tehran. We also heard a speech you just mentioned, Volodymyr Zelensky, and what I thought was quite interesting is that he said that their assessment is that this summer, Putin will decide whether to expand the war or move to diplomacy. And and he said that Russia must be pushed to diplomacy. And quite interestingly, he mentioned the May 9 parade in Moscow, which is where Russia usually showcases all its military equipment. And it's been announced that this year there won't be a show of military equipment. And Zelensky's assessment was that it's because they don't have much to show, and there's a threat of drone attacks in Moscow. And also earlier there were quite interesting remarks from Mark Carney. I quite like him describing Canada as the most European, non-European guest at this forum. And he framed Canada's presence around shared values. He talked about democracy, rule of law, and freedom, and pointed to the commitments that Canada has. He said it was one of the largest per capita contributors in Ukraine,
0: and
1: Well as a contributor to a EU mission here in Armenia.
0: Sorry to interrupt, but just wanted to ask you about Armenia-Russia relations. Of course, where you are used to be a key part of the Soviet sphere of influence.
1: Absolutely. Armenia is still Russia's ally in the South Caucasus. It hosts a military base. And up until recently, it was a member of Russia's military alliance. That membership is currently frozen. Many reasons for that, but mainly because Russia's military alliance did not intervene when Armenia was, there were incursions by its neighbor, Azerbaijan.
0: Rehan, thank you very much. Rehan Dimitri, live from the Armenian capital, Yerevan. This is the newsroom from the BBC World Service. Three people have died on board a cruise ship crossing the Atlantic following an outbreak of a respiratory illness thought to be hantavirus. A fourth person's been airlifted to hospital for intensive care. The MV Hondius was travelling from Argentina and is now off Cape Verde in West Africa. The ship's Dutch operator says it's trying to evacuate two sick passengers from the vessel. The newsroom's Richard Hamilton reports.
2: According to the tracking website Marine Traffic, the cruise ship has not moved from Cape Verde for the last 24 hours. Its operator, Oceanwide Expeditions, said no authorization had been granted from the Cape Verdean authorities to allow people requiring medical care to disembark. The World Health Organization said at least one case of hantavirus had been confirmed by laboratory testing on a British national who'd been airlifted to hospital in Johannesburg. So what exactly is hantavirus? Susie Wiles is a microbiologist at the University of Auckland.
3: It's actually a group of related viruses that normally live in rodents, lots of different kind of rodents in different parts of the world. And they don't cause any disease in those rodents. They just make those rodents basically shed lots of virus for their entire lives. And that virus is found in their droppings, in their saliva, and in their urine. People get infected by either breathing in kind of dust and dander that's got that urine and the virus from those things.

0: minute, or from being bitten by a rodent, possibly even by eating food that's been peed on by an infected rodent. There's been some very rare cases of human-to-human transmission. So normally somebody would pick it up from the environment.
1: Other medical experts say that the Andes strain of hantavirus, the most common form in South America, where the cruise began, is not easily spread from person to person, but can be occasionally. Hantavirus is reported to be fatal in around 40% of cases. There are two illnesses, one that leads to a build-up of fluid in the lungs and another that affects the kidneys. In this case, the symptoms are more severe and include internal bleeding. The incubation period for the virus takes up to 8 weeks, so a passenger may have been unknowingly infected before the cruise began. There's no vaccine or specific treatment for hantavirus, and patients normally require specialist hospital equipment, such as ventilators, which are not available on board cruise ships.
2: Richard Hamilton, the World Health Organization, says the risk posed by hantavirus to the wider public remains low. During the COVID pandemic, shares in the video retail chain GameStop surged when online chat turned it into a meme stock. It's now worth nearly $12 billion. Recently, though, the firm has been closing hundreds of stores across the US and Europe. So there's some surprise that it's now launched a $56 billion takeover offer for a much bigger firm, eBay. GameStop's chief executive, Ryan Cohen, told the Wall Street Journal he saw potential to make the online marketplace a much bigger rival to Amazon. eBay hasn't commented. Our business reporter, Nick Marsh, told me more about this unexpected offer.
3: GameStop is having to close its physical stores. Obviously, we know the way that shopping trends and commerce trends are going. If you're a video game store, you're not going to get anywhere as near as much custom as you might have done 10, 15, 20 years ago. In fact, GameStop was really struggling until that meme stock, you know, that surge on the internet happened during the pandemic. So the idea would be take over a really, you know, well-known e-commerce platform and move more smoothly into the digital space. That way, Ryan Cohen, the chief executive, he's talked about using the stores that GameStop does have still for live streaming, live e-commerce, that sort of thing. And he's convinced that there are massive cuts to be made in eBay as well, you know, to make it more profitable. Apparently, it spends $1.2 billion on marketing, which, if that's true, is an absolutely huge amount. So he wants to slash the budget there. So he, in his head, it all adds up to a really, really good idea. You buy eBay, you make it into a massive $100 billion company, and you do something very, very good for GameStop's share price as well, which wouldn't hurt his pay packet because that's the way his compensation is structured as well. That's what he is laying down in theory. Might be something different in practice.
2: Yeah, I mean, how can a $12 billion company do a $56 billion takeover?
3: Yeah, I mean, the numbers don't seem to quite add up. Ryan Cohen's talked about $20 billion in loans secured, $9 billion that GameStop has in cash assets, but that still leaves a pretty big gap. You're going to need to get some pretty big investment from elsewhere. Not just that, though. eBay hasn't commented, like you say. There's no indication at all that eBay's board is happy with this offer. So it's going to have to be a hostile takeover. Essentially, GameStop's going to have to say to eBay's shareholders, look, we're giving you a really good deal here. You know, we're going to give you 20% more than your shares are worth. We want you to essentially overpower, to outvote the board and create some kind of hostile takeover. So there are a few hurdles here financially, but also from a governance point of view. If it does happen, it would be a pretty curious and pretty remarkable takeover, but like I say, quite far away.
2: Business reporter Nick Marsh. Australia has begun public hearings into the killing of 15 people in a gun attack on a Jewish event at Bondi Beach in December. The inquiry chief said the sharp spike in anti-Semitic incidents in Australia seemed linked to events in the Middle East. Shayna Gutnick's father was killed in the shooting in December. She spoke to reporters after giving her own account of anti-Semitism at the hearing.
4: On one hand, he'll be happy that we're having an opportunity to have our voices heard. His main goal would be to instill our Jewish community with pride for who we are and what we stand for, but at the same time, ensure that measures are taken to eradicate this hatred that, unfortunately, he grew up with, my parents grew up with, my great-grandparents faced.
2: Well, Katie Watson in Sydney told us more.
5: This is the first block of public hearings which form part of this Royal Commission, which is the highest level of public inquiry here in Australia. And it's very much focused on the lived experience of people who've experienced anti-Semitism. There were 12 witnesses. We heard from Shane Gutnick's father, Reuven Morrison, was one of the 15 people killed. In fact, he was filmed hurling objects at one of the gunmen to try and stop them from carrying on the attack. And she talked about the fact that her father had come to Australia at the age of 14 from the Soviet Union. He had met her mother on Bondi Beach. She talked about those, you know, special childhood memories. It held a special place for her in many ways, but yet it was also a very heavy place for her family now. She talked about her fear as a Jewish mother, concern for her children. She talked about the increase in anti-Semitism, especially after the events of October 2023, and talked about as if it was almost anti-Semitism was okay and out in the open. And that was a huge dramatic change for her and scared the community. But several people, I think it was interesting, talked about this idea of a golden age for the community. There had been for many years this feeling that Australia was welcoming, it was a safe space. But again, many witnesses that I heard today talked about this era no longer being the case. And a couple of people who emigrated from different parts of the world, one from the UK, who said they thought Australia was better to bring up their children, but they no longer believed that to be the case. And perhaps Australia wasn't the place for their grandchildren and the future of their family.
2: Katie Watson talking to me from Sydney. Voice notes and other records of us talking are now pretty common, but it seems people were doing the same thing nearly 100 years ago, recording what were known as speaking letters. One man's now preserving these insights into life in the 1930s and 40s in a digital archive, as Branka Lesser-Dessar reports.
6: Hello, Mum and Dad. Imagine being able to talk to you from Jersey City.
7: That's Evelyn in New Jersey, sending a message to her parents in Blackpool.
8: I expect to be going out to Sue Hackus's place. Remember the girl I told you about?
7: And that's Doug in New York, telling his sister Mona about his plans for the weekend.
8: We're going out canoeing, spend the day out on the beach.
7: Both Evelyn and Doug have passed away, but their voices, recorded close to a century ago, have been immortalised. They're part of a project by Thomas Levine, a professor at Princeton University who collects what are known as voice letters.
9: These are small records that people recorded starting in the 20s and 30s in small booths at home in studios.
7: Voice recording technology has been around since the mid-1800s, but it used to be rare and inaccessible. Gramophone discs helped to make the process more mainstream.
9: You would go in, put a quarter or some small amount of whatever currency into the machine, and then, astonishingly, with nobody else present, you would record and out would come a record.
7: Thomas first came across audio letters when he found one at a flea market in New Jersey. He became fascinated by how people interacted with what was then a novel technology. Some got nervous and didn't know what to say. Others marvelled at the technology, putting on a bit of a show.
6: Hi, y'all. Wonderful day out here. Making records for the GI.
7: And there was a lot of singing.
10: Oh, Father Time, should there be no doubt.
11: Once there was a little girl who lived down Drury Lane. Her master was so kind.
7: Professor Levine now has an archive of over 5,000 audio letters from all over the world. A lot of the recordings are from American soldiers during the Second World War, who were given access, free of charge, to recording booths across the US.
12: Oh, Mother, how are you? I'm just fine. The Army's treating me good, too. Food is swell, but they don't give me enough oranges.
9: Many of these letters are remarkable documents of, particularly during wartime, of an imagined peacetime quotidian life.
12: When I get home on my furlough, I want you to have lots of oranges there.
7: Thomas explains that for families whose sons or husbands were away for long periods, the opportunity to hear their voices would have been incredibly special.
9: These records, unlike the records that we buy in stores, are not multiples. They are unique, so that if you had a recording that you loved to hear of your son, particularly if the recording arrived at home, but your child did not, then these things could often be played to the point of almost acoustic oblivion.
7: Nowadays, we're used to recording ourselves. At the click of a button, we can send voice notes to our loved ones. Thomas hopes his collection can remind us not to take that for granted and to maintain our sense of wonder about the technology we have available.
9: An archive of past messages that had to travel sometimes arduously through a postal route and sometimes arrived, sometimes didn't, reminds us that what we take for granted today has a history that helps us understand just how magical some of the dimensions of our current technological convenient landscape have.
2: Thomas Levine, ending that report by Branka Lesser-Dessar. Update on our main news. Iranian media say that Iran has fired two missiles at a US frigate in the Strait of Hormuz near Jask Island. A Fars news agency says the US warship turned back. Oil prices have risen sharply, with Brent crude up about 5%. It came after President Trump said the US would help commercial vessels escape from the waterway. That's it for now from the newsroom.
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0: This is the BBC World Service, and coming up after the news, the global story. What's it like to live without the internet after you've grown accustomed to being perennially online? Well, people across Russia have been finding out as the Kremlin enforces major crackdowns and internet blackouts. Our longtime BBC correspondent who spent years in Russia describes it as a situation he's not seen before. Join me, Asma Khalid, in 2 minutes.
1: BBC News with Vijay Alice. The Iranian military says it will attack U.S. forces if they carry out President Trump's plan to begin to free merchant ships stranded by Iran's blockade of the Strait of Hormuz. Iranian Central Command said the strait was under its control and any safe passage must be coordinated. Pakistan says it successfully mediated the release of the U.S. crew of an Iranian container ship seized last month off the coast of Iran. The UAE says Dubai Airport's passenger traffic plunged by two-thirds in March following the breakout of the Iran war. European leaders gathered in Armenia have stressed the need for a coordinated approach to security in response to global turmoil and strained relations with Washington. The EU Commission President Ursula von der Leyen said Europe should step up its military capabilities by speeding up production. President Zelensky of Ukraine said the continent should be prepared against all threats. 5 days before Moscow hosts its Victory Day parade in Red Square, a Ukrainian drone has hit a building in the Russian capital and two more were shot down on the approaches. Austria has expelled three Russian diplomats, accusing them of spying. It said they had used an antenna forest installed on the roofs of diplomatic buildings to gather information. The Dutch operator of a cruise ship embroiled in a suspected deadly hantavirus outbreak is seeking permission to evacuate two sick passengers. The vessel is currently off the coast of Cape Verde. Members of Australia's Jewish community have been telling a public inquiry in the aftermath of last year's Bondi attacks about their experience of rising anti-Semitism. Nigeria's political landscape has been jolted by a major opposition realignment after two prominent figures, Peter Obi and Rabiu Musa Kwankwaso, announced their defection to a new political platform ahead of next year's presidential election. An airliner landing at Newark Airport in the U.S. has narrowly escaped disaster after clipping a streetlight.
0: It's been well reported that Vladimir Putin's government has been cracking down on dissent and public protests for years. But recently, Russians began noticing something different. Something that fundamentally changed their connection to the outside world and each other. This past March, the Kremlin instituted sweeping new restrictions on Russia's internet, blocking its most popular social media app. And for 3 weeks, there was an internet blackout in huge swaths of the country, meaning people could not use their cell phones for the things we've grown so accustomed to using our phones for. The BBC's veteran journalist in Russia, who's covered the country for 30 years, says these latest internet restrictions are like nothing he's ever seen. From the BBC, I'm Asma Khalid in Washington, D.C. And today on The Global Story, why is Vladimir Putin choking off Russia's internet? And is he creating a sort of digital Iron Curtain? Okay, so here at the BBC, when you have a question about Russia, you call up Steve, meaning the BBC's Russia editor, Steve Rosenberg. He's reported from that country for a long, long time. And he started our conversation by explaining how the Russian government's limits on information got to this point.
2: Let me give you some context here. I mean, this story goes back, I would say, a quarter of a century. It's to when Vladimir Putin came into power in the year 2000. And it was clear that Russia suddenly had a leader who was quite keen to control the flow of information. And in the early years of Vladimir Putin as president, we saw him trying to control television, most of all. Then we saw street protests.
3: More than 600 protesters were detained and over a dozen faced criminal charges.
2: Big street protests in Russia in 2011-2012.
4: Online, it's being dubbed a Slavic Spring, fueled by uncensored images like these, posted on social networks. This video of an elderly woman voting in Siberia went viral. She's shown confused, being helped by an election official, who marks her voting slip for the government.
2: That was a watershed moment.
4: Social media is once again showing its influence and power.
2: And after that, the Kremlin turned its attention to the internet. And so there was an internet blacklist law that was passed that gave the authorities the right to close down various sites that it thought were bad.
5: Mm-hmm.
2: So it was clear then that attempts were being made to control the internet. But really, things sped up in 2022 after the full-scale Russian invasion of Ukraine. And after that, we saw heightened attempts by the Kremlin to try to control cyberspace. So, for example, Meta was declared an extremist organization. So Facebook was blocked, Twitter was blocked, Snapchat eventually was blocked. Mm. But what we've been seeing in recent months has taken things to a whole new level in terms of the state's attempts to control cyberspace.
5: Steve, I want to ask you about that because it was striking to me in, you know, your reports that these latest round of internet restrictions seem like something different. What has changed in just the last couple of months? What was the specific change?
2: I think there are three main things to talk about here. The first thing is the Kremlin's attempt to restrict access to very popular global messengers, things like WhatsApp and Telegram, which is a really popular app here in Russia. And the authorities have been encouraging very strongly Russians to basically ditch those and use something called Max, which is a Russian-created state-backed messaging app. No, you haven't heard of it, and many Russians don't want to use it, I have to say. But so messengers, that's the first thing.
5: Okay.
2: The second thing is that's kind of new is this sort of crackdown on VPNs, these virtual private networks that people can use to get around internet restrictions. So you may be using a VPN to access sites that are restricted. Then the state will block that VPN. You go to try and use a different VPN. The state might try and block that VPN. So there's this cat and mouse kind of going on in terms of VPNs. And the third thing that's happening is across the whole country, in many towns and cities, certainly over the last few months, mobile internet services have from time to time been switched off completely, at other times restricted, so that, as I say, only limited sort of state-approved sites can come up on your phone. Now, the mobile internet shutdowns and restrictions, I would say, became quite common last year.
5: Okay.
2: In many parts of Russia. In Moscow, mobile internet went off for 3 weeks early this year, in March. And that kind of shocked people in the Russian capital, because I think many people here in the capital thought that they were immune to all of this, that the authorities wouldn't kind of move against mobile internet in Moscow, because so many businesses depend on it, so many lives depend on it. Russian officials, you know, depend on it too. But no, it happened. And there was no kind of communication from the authorities, no explanation really of why suddenly this was happening. And it caused a huge amount of disruption and a huge financial loss for businesses.
5: Steve, you have lived in Russia for 30 years. That internet blackout that you mentioned that happened in March, have you experienced that before?
2: No, I haven't. That was the first time I'd experienced such a long shutdown of mobile internet. You couldn't use the sat-nav on the phone. You couldn't book a taxi. You couldn't use your phone to pay for anything. You couldn't get any sort of news websites on your phone. Messaging people was impossible. So it was a very strange feeling.
5: How did that look, Steve, on the roads? I mean, I had read some reporting that with taxi apps, say, rendered useless, people were hitching rides. Is that accurate?
2: Some people were. You know? There were lots of angry taxi drivers losing their way because their sat-navs weren't working on their phones in the car, and they couldn't actually.
5: And nobody knows how to do a map, old school map, right? Get around anymore.
2: Yeah, although there were reports that sales of paper maps had suddenly increased because
5: really,
2: what do you do? We need some kind of maps. There were reports that sales of landline phones went up as well. Huh. There were also reports in the Russian newspapers that sales of pagers went up, which is very odd because paging services kind of stopped a few years back. But,
5: certainly,
2: our lives are digital. Yeah. Like we depend on digital, right? And, you know, when digital stops working, that causes a lot of problems.
5: Steve, earlier you mentioned a specific messaging app, Telegram. Here in the United States, Telegram seems a bit niche, right? It's not a hugely popular platform. But can you help us understand why the restrictions on Telegram in particular were such a big deal in Russia?
2: Telegram is a really popular app in Russia. I think about 90 million people use it, you know, in a country of, 145 million people.
5: Oh, wow.
2: And the reason it's so popular, well, there are several reasons, really. It's kind of an all-in-one service app. So people use it for messaging. It's considered to be pretty secure. And so people trust it for private messaging, but also as a source of news. And not only pro-government news, sort of propaganda, but also independent news, sort of non-government connected news services as well. Mm. People go to Telegram to find out what's happening in the world.
5: So, Steve, given the popularity of Telegram, I am still really befuddled as to why the Russian government would want to do this.
2: If Vladimir Putin was sitting where I'm sitting now, he would tell you, very clear, this is all about making the Russian public safe. He would probably tell you that messaging apps, messaging services like Telegram and WhatsApp have violated Russian law. He would possibly tell you that Ukrainian attack drones that have been attacking Russian cities use mobile internet to locate targets, and therefore the authorities have to shut off mobile internet from time to time. But I think really this is about control. This is about control of information. And in a country where the authorities are trying to tighten their control of all aspects of life, controlling information, controlling the information space has become such a priority now. Why is this happening now? Why has there been an upswing in in control? We can only speculate. Some people think that this is being done now ahead of parliamentary elections in the autumn, which is quite an important moment for the Kremlin. Even though the Kremlin basically controls the whole political system here, it doesn't want to take any chances. That could be one reason. Some people fear that there could be another wave of mobilization coming along, that perhaps the authorities could do what they did in September 2022, when people were called up and sent down to fight in Ukraine. Some people speculate that this could be a sign that the war could be coming to an end, because if the war does end, you're going to have a huge number of traumatized Russian soldiers coming back from the front to their homes, to Russian towns and cities. And the authorities logically will want to make sure that they are in full control of the situation and the messaging. We don't know what the specific reason is right now. Mm-hmm. Maybe we'll find out soon.
5: I know in your reporting, you reached out to the Kremlin for comment. What was their official explanation? What did they have to say?
2: Yeah, there's a daily conference call that we dial into with the Kremlin. BBC News with Vladimir Putin's spokesman, Dmitry Peskov.
6: Спасибо. Блокировка.
2: And so I called into that and I asked him, does the Kremlin realize the strength of feeling amongst the public about this, about these internet restrictions?
6: В курсе такой общественной реакции?
2: And doesn't he think that, you know, all these restrictions and blocking messengers and restricting mobile internet, isn't that a kind of a road back to the past?
6: Не путь в прошлое.
7: Нет, это не путь в прошлое. Сейчас.
2: And he said, no, it's not. You know, it's not. He said it's about security. He claimed that Russians understood, the Russian public was understanding about this, and he claimed that once the need for such measures had passed, then kind of normal service would be resumed.
7: Полностью восстановлено, нормализовано.
2: I think there is a lot of concern amongst a lot of people here that actually the new normal for Russia is a world of restrictions, a world of prohibitions when it comes to the internet. It's hard to see a moment when the Kremlin will say, okay, you know, threats have passed, we're now going to open the internet and you can have all your freedoms back. It's unlikely to see that happening.
5: Have you heard anything from President Vladimir Putin himself? Has he addressed these restrictions? I mean, you say that they are not popular with the public, so presumably this puts pressure on him to say something?
2: Yeah, he recently made his first comment about the internet restrictions. And he accepted that this was causing disruption to people. You know, he said there was no sense that he was apologizing for that. And he made it clear that as far as he's concerned, okay, this was to keep the public safe. This was all about national security. And he called on the law enforcement agencies to be creative, which is an interesting way of putting it, in how they deal with things. But no, there was no sense of any U-turn from Vladimir Putin.
5: You've alluded to the fact that these internet restrictions are deeply unpopular amongst the Russian public, but how have you seen Russians responding?
2: Well, the first thing to say is what's really noticeable is that people have been making their voices heard. In terms of the war in Ukraine, you don't see public protest. It's very dangerous to protest, right? There are lots of laws that can be used against you if you go onto the street to express your opposition to the war. In terms of the internet, we have seen people trying to protest. For example, we went down to the presidential administration office a few weeks back, and there was a group of people, several dozen, who had come there to sign a petition, handed in a petition to President Putin, calling on him to basically end internet censorship, you know, the blocking of messengers, the mobile internet restrictions and things like that. And they were queuing up one side of the street. On the other side of the street, you had sort of a row of security officers filming them on their mobile phones. And, you know, we spoke to a couple of people in the queue about, you know, why they'd come there, weren't they frightened? And while we were interviewing people, the security officers came over and quite demonstratively were filming right in our faces as we were speaking to people in the queue. They were acting absolutely legally, these people who'd come to hand in a petition. They have the right to do that in Russia. But still, it really is quite brave, I think, to basically come out and show that you're in opposition to a government policy of cracking down on the internet. But such was the strength of feeling. I spoke to one lady who owns a catering company in Moscow.
8: My business is entirely on internet. And each time, it's a huge loss for me. And I'm supporting families of my employees. And we are losing money every time there is a blockage of internet, there is a blockage of Telegram. We are losing. And no one is caring about me. So I need to care about myself here as well.
2: Aren't you frightened? Aren't you scared?
8: I'm shaking. I'm very scared.
2: Do you think that coming here today will make a difference?
8: I don't know. Probably not. But it's what I can do.
2: So that was something unusual, to see people doing that in an increasingly authoritarian country. The other thing that's happened in a couple of dozen Russian towns and cities recently, there was an attempt to hold street protests against the internet restrictions. And people in different towns submitted requests, applications to the local authorities to hold rallies against the internet restrictions. In every case, they got turned down for different reasons. So sometimes the local authorities would say, sorry, you can't have a protest because of coronavirus restrictions. Yeah? Or in some places, they would say, no, you can't hold a rally because this goes against the law. in one place, one town, they said you can't have a rally because there's a roller skating masterclass that's going to be going on in the location you requested. And we went to the city of Vladimir and spoke to an activist who had put in an application to hold a protest. And she suggested 11 different locations for holding that rally. And she got a reply back from City Hall saying, oh, very sorry. On that particular day, at all 11 locations, we're going to be cleaning the streets.
5: Oh, wow.
2: You can't hold your protest. We can offer you a different day, a different time. It was a very bad time. But she agreed to that. And then they said, oh, sorry, we can't even agree to that because of the danger of drone attack, attack from Ukrainian drones. So it didn't work out for her. But she felt that she had to try and do this to hold this rally because she felt very strongly that the attempt to restrict the internet was wrong. And so life has been disrupted. And this has all come together. And it's sort of fueling a sort of discontent in the country.
5: A discontent towards who? Towards Putin himself?
2: A general discontent. When you chat to Russians, you rarely hear people say, we blame the president. The president is to blame. Many people blame people around the president or local officials. But what's interesting is, in recent weeks, some individuals have gone public with their criticism of Vladimir Putin. From business figures to former supporters of the Kremlin, from time to time, you hear these voices making themselves heard. And that's unusual. The other unusual thing is that a state-run polling agency has recorded for 7 weeks now the falling rating, falling approval ratings of Vladimir Putin. And I say this is a state-run agency.
5: A state-run agency. That's a curiosity.
2: Which is a curiosity, isn't it? And we shouldn't focus too much on the actual numbers, because I'm not sure whether the numbers are accurate. But back in March, this agency was putting his approval rating over 73%. It's now down to, I think, 65%, something like that. Yeah. The trend is interesting. The trend downwards.
5: You say that it's unusual to see this level of criticism in public directed towards the Russian government. And so that leads me to wonder, is this an existential crisis for Putin? It seems different, you're saying. The war doesn't always matter. Other, even maybe perhaps economic issues may not always matter, but this seems to have triggered a deep frustration, you're saying, in Russia.
2: I think it has triggered a frustration. And whether it's existential, I don't know. But I think this is certainly an extremely challenging moment for Vladimir Putin, because it's not just the frustration with the internet restrictions. It's frustration at the economic condition of Russia at the moment, after more than 4 years of war and more than 4 years of sanctions. Russians can feel the economic effects now. Life is getting more expensive. Taxes have gone up, their electricity bills have gone up, their water bills have gone up, the economy is stuttering, even though the federal budget has been earning a lot more money in the last few weeks because of high oil prices, because of America's war in Iran. Even so, the economy is not in great shape here, and Russians are feeling that. But also add to this fatigue with the war, more and more Russians can feel the effects of the war. I remember speaking to Russians a couple of years ago, doing vox pops, and it was very rare that you'd speak to people who felt directly involved in the war or knew people who were fighting there. That's different now. Very often we speak to Russians on the streets and they say, oh, yes, my neighbour is fighting in the war, or my cousin was fighting in the war and was killed, or my brother. So many Russians have been fighting there. So many Russians have been killed there. And that is affecting, I think, people's mood and perception of what's going on in the country.
5: Russia is certainly by no means the only country that has a leader who is widely considered to be authoritarian, a leader who is putting strong restrictions on the internet. How does the situation in Russia compare to a place like China, which also has heavy restrictions on outside websites?
2: I think in the case of China, they began their restrictions much earlier. They built their sort of system with restrictions sort of built in. So the Great Firewall appeared much earlier. But Russia is playing catch up. So in Russia, the internet was sort of connected internationally, globally. Russians felt this connection to a global network. And what the Kremlin is doing now is trying to rein that in. You know, after Russians had got used to being connected.
5: They had tasted the internet.
2: They tasted that, yeah. And they liked the taste of it. They liked the taste of it. It was very convenient. It was great. And suddenly that's been sort of taken from them. And that's why it's causing such sort of frustration, yeah, in the populace. Absolutely.
5: Steve, there was a belief, certainly here in the United States for a number of years, and this is a while back, but let's say, you know, if you look at 2010 under President Obama, in which the United States was pursuing this policy of, quote, reset with Russia, there was this sense that in some ways Russia would really connect with the West and with the rest of the world. That idea now I know has certainly been dormant now for a while, but do the latest internet restrictions feel like to you the nail in the coffin? I mean, it sounds like you're describing a situation in which Russia is going backwards.
2: It does feel that Russia is going backwards, or going forwards to the past, in a sense. Because I remember the Soviet past, when the Soviet authorities tried to stop, you know, foreign broadcasters broadcasting into Russia. Signals were jammed. And in a sense, this is the modern day version of it. Disconnecting Russia from the rest of the world, particularly from the West. Whether it's the last nail in the coffin, I wouldn't say that. You know, there's a famous Russian story by Alexander Pushkin called The Coffin Maker. And basically in that story, the dead come back. You know, the dead who were in the coffin, they come back. So I think that things change in Russia, basically. And the last 100 years of Russian history shows us that just when you think that the country has gone one direction, suddenly it changes. And suddenly, I mean suddenly, it changes and it goes another direction. And then after a number of years, it changes again and goes back in the other direction. So I think over the next few months, we have to watch closely what's happening. But I'm always reminding myself that things change. I've seen a lot of change in 30 years, and I expect there'll be more change here too.
5: Well, Steve, that's why we enjoy having you on the show, because you bring that expertise in addition to the brilliant reporting. So thank you so much. I really appreciate you taking the time.
2: That's very kind of you. Thanks. It was a pleasure.
5: That was Steve Rosenberg, the BBC's Russia editor. And by the way, if you enjoyed our show today, then I should mention that The Global Story is also a podcast. You can find us every weekday by searching for The Global Story wherever you listen to your favorite shows. And thanks, as always, for tuning in. We'll be here again tomorrow, same time, same place.

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2: Any second feels like you're going to slip through the floor and disappear. There's that imposter syndrome. I shouldn't be here. All of this crazy journey, it's been for this moment.
1: The crowd is on fire, screaming adoration. When the beat drops, the duo on stage unleash words like a pack of animals, and the audience eats it up. For Gavin Bain, this is everything he's worked for. Alongside his best friend Bill, this American hip-hop duo is flying high. Syllable and Brains are about to blow up, big time. But there's a problem, because the whole thing is built on a lie.
3: That's coming up after the news.
4: BBC News with Govinda Gill. Iranian media are reporting the military have fired missiles at a US warship to prevent it from entering the Strait of Hormuz. There's no independent confirmation of the claim, nor American reaction. The report comes after the Iranians said they would attack US forces if they carry out President Trump's plan to free merchant ships stranded by Iran's blockade of the strategic waterway. Here's Yolande Nell in Jerusalem.
5: President Trump himself didn't give too many details, and neither did the statement from the US Central Command. Central Command did say it would maintain its blockade of Iran's ports, which of course have been depriving it of oil revenue needed for its ailing economy. They said that they were going to involve guided missile destroyers, over 100 aircraft and 15,000 service members, without saying exactly how they would be deployed.
4: Pakistan's foreign ministry says the United States has released the crew of an Iranian container ship that was seized by US forces last month off the coast of Iran. The vessel, the Tuska, had been boarded and captured after the US said it had violated a blockade of Iranian ports. Iran condemned the seizure as piracy. European leaders gathered in Armenia have stressed the need for a coordinated approach to security in response to global turmoil and strained relations with Washington. The EU Commission President Ursula von der Leyen said Europe should step up its military capabilities by speeding up production. Ukraine's President Volodymyr Zelensky said the continent should be prepared against all threats. The Canadian Prime Minister Mark Carney, the first non-European leader to attend the meeting, was also speaking.
6: Now, we have to actively take on the world as it is, not as we wish it to be. We know nostalgia is not a strategy, but we don't think that we're destined to submit to a more transactional, insular, and brutal world. And gatherings such as these point to a better way forward.
4: The Dutch operator of a cruise ship embroiled in a suspected deadly Hunter virus outbreak says it is seeking permission to evacuate two sick passengers from the vessel, which is currently off the coast of Cape Verde. With more details, here's Mimi Swaby.
7: Negotiations are ongoing with local authorities following what Oceanwide Expeditions has described as a serious medical situation. Three passengers of the MV Hondius, which was crossing the Atlantic from Argentina to Cape Verde, have died after a serious respiratory illness broke out on board. Another is in intensive care in South Africa. The World Health Organization has reported one confirmed and five suspected cases on board of hantavirus. It stressed that the risk to the wider public remained low and urged people not to panic.
4: World News from the BBC. Thousands of people in the Philippines have been forced from their homes by the eruption of the country's most active volcano. Mount Mayon in the Bikul region erupted on Saturday, sending a massive ash cloud into the sky. Its cone has partly collapsed, causing hot ash to pour down the volcano. 5 days before Moscow hosts its Victory Day parade in Red Square, a Ukrainian drone has hit a building in the Russian capital and two more were shot down on the approaches. The mayor said no one was hurt in the overnight attack. Steve Rosenberg reports from Moscow.
8: This is by no means the first time that a drone has penetrated air defences in Moscow and hit a residential building. But coming just days before the annual Victory Day parade on Red Square, the incident adds to a sense of nervousness in the Russian capital. The drone hit a high-rise block. There were no casualties, but the damaged facade of an upper floor was clearly visible from the street. The Kremlin announced last week that the big parade that marks the defeat of Nazi Germany will be scaled back this year due to what it called the terrorist threat from Ukraine.
4: Austria has expelled three Russian diplomats, accusing them of spying. It said they had used an antenna forest installed on the roofs of diplomatic buildings to gather information. Austria's foreign minister said it was unacceptable that diplomatic immunity be used to commit espionage. It brings to 14 the number of Russian diplomats Austria has expelled since 2020. The family behind the South Korean corporate giant Samsung have completed payment of the country's largest ever inheritance tax bill following the death of the company chairman in 2020. Lee Kun-hee's $24 billion fortune had racked up an $8 billion bill, with South Korea's inheritance tax rate among the world's highest. That's the latest. BBC News.
2: Don't look down, don't look through the curtain. Because when you look through the curtain, there's 5,000 people, and all the people from the back are crawling over the top of heads. It's just absolute chaos. The music is so loud, violent and visceral, you know? But at the same time, all I'm feeling is this weird feeling of deja vu. Bill just jumps out. He's like a kid in a Toy Story. He's like, ready to go. So I just followed Bill out, jumping around. Any second feels like you're going to slip through the floor and disappear. There's that imposter syndrome. I shouldn't be here. In those moments, you have to go, no, no, no. I'm here. This is what I've worked for. No one's taking this away from me. All of this crazy journey. It's been for this moment. This is where we've actually truly proven that we are what we are.
1: The crowd is on fire, screaming adoration. When the beat drops, the duo on stage unleash words like a pack of animals, and the audience eats it up. For Gavin Bain, this is everything he's worked for. Alongside his best friend Bill, this American hip-hop duo is flying high. Syllable and Brains are about to blow up, big time. But there's a problem, because the whole thing is built on a lie. The story of these American hip-hop stars is fake. Gavin has never even been to America. He's a Scotsman. You're listening to Outlook from the BBC World Service. We deliver unbelievable stories from people around our global village. I'm Mubin Azar. Gavin's story is twistier than most. He spent the first part of his life in South Africa, where his family had emigrated. But as a teenager, his father decided to move his construction business back to Scotland, the home that Gavin had never really known. Gavin's first mission was coping with the shift from the glow of the South African sun to the grey of Scotland's streets.
2: I remember the first day in Scotland, it was raining and it was sleeting. I'd never seen ice and rain fall from the sky before. It was freezing. I thought my ears were going to fall off. I was just confused. Like, what is this place? And there was glass all over the streets. Went to my gran's house. You should go and see your grandmother. And on the way up, there is feces and urine all over the stairs. It was like a pure dystopia.
1: You've left South Africa behind. You've left the privileges of that life behind. And we all know when children move school, they need to quite often try to fit in. And so when you turned up, I imagine as a 14-year-old, you had a South African accent.
3: Yeah.
1: How did that go down with the Scottish kids?
3: It didn't go down well. So they had my voice and they knew it was weird. And so all they would do is just say really racist things about Africa. They say things like go back to the jungle and stuff like that.
1: It's horrible.
3: It was really hard. And I knew that to stop the beatings, I had to change my voice. My dad has a Scottish accent and my mom has a Scottish accent, but they would flip their accents into South African a lot as well. So I could kind of get near, but then it sounded even more weird. Sounds like the South African kids trying to speak like us. Let's beat them up even more. Like, you don't do that. So I had to literally make my voice Scottish. And that took a little bit of time. And then eventually I got it to be solidly Scots.
1: Gavin had a superpower, something that would deflect the bullies more than just mimicking a Scottish accent. He was great at football, so much so that he had the chance of getting signed by a big Scottish team and going professional.
3: Football was the way that I got people to kind of stop picking on me because I was so different looking. Went to school with a skateboard and all that happened was they would just take the skateboard, they would break the wheels off and start throwing the wheels at me. So I was pretty much bullied every single day up until the first day that I scored 5 goals in a game and everyone heard, oh my God, he's actually a really good footballer. Lay off him for a bit. But then, because of the age I was keeping older players out of the team and they didn't like that at all. So then the older football players started to pick on me and threaten to beat me up every day until I left the team. So I had to just take beatings to play.
1: You were actually taking beatings.
3: It was that kind of competitive thing inside. It's like, no, now you have to score. Because you just take a beating, so you have to score now. So then that would drive me to be better and better and better. And then, yeah, when eventually the day came where Motherwell training staff came to the school and I got called into the office and that started to filter through the school that, oh, Gav's going to sign a contract today. Then I got followed home after school and jumped by 4 dudes and I got beaten pretty badly. And then I ended up in hospital and I had to spend 6 days in intensive care.
1: So you were actually in a coma?
3: Yeah.
1: And for you to have gone through the challenge of moving to another country, trying to establish a new life, being bullied, having this one thing that you're great at, that is kind of your secret weapon, and for then to that be taken away from you, that must have been devastating.
3: I mean, it was, then I had to learn how to run, walk, do everything again to play football. It was only a year later that I could actually even play football properly.
1: It was an opportunity beaten out of Gavin's hands. Devastatingly, he'd never go pro, but a tiny silver lining started to appear. Gavin was injected with the love of something new. That something would go on to shape the rest of his life.
3: My uncle came into the hospital apparently and he put headphones on my head and he started playing Biggie and Wu-Tang Clan and Pac, who I was already into kind of the imagery of him, but I didn't really know his full story, but I was impregnated with these rappers. He would just play his favorite rappers to me and he would say, you can come back, you can come back. These

0: As a teenager, then you decide you're going to go to art college.
1: Yeah.
0: And art college is going to be in Dundee. Tell me about the first day there.
1: So I skate in, I'm late, and I just see this dude. And I'm looking, I'm like, whoa, hey, how's it going? and he's not listening to me. He's got his headphones blaring music. And he's like, what? And I said, like, it's late. Aren't we supposed to be in already? He's like, get out of here. You know, it's like, you interrupt Nirvana for that. Are you crazy? Get the hell out of here.
0: He had Nirvana on his headphones.
1: Yeah. He was like more punk rock at that point. He was proper grunged out, black fingernails, baggy jeans, huge chain, he had a tight top. And then he put his headphones back on, and then I kind of went back and I was like, hey. And he was like, what? What do you want? I was like, I'm Gavin.
0: And he said?
1: He's like, oh, yeah, sorry. Kind of wipes his hand. He's like, sorry. And then he pulls a middle finger in my face. Tells me you get lost.
0: But you're laughing about it. So he's giving you the middle finger, but was he actually kind of friendly?
1: Nah, he was completely not friendly.
0: No.
1: He was telling me to get lost. But then I got lost. I genuinely got lost and ended up going and even later to the class. And I walk in and the teacher was just, go and sit at the back there. Oh, there's a spot by Billy. And then there was one chair left and it was right next to him.
0: Billy was the guy with the headphones.
1: Yeah, yeah.
0: What was it on your way into art college on the first day there that made you think, I want to chat to him?
1: He had this incredible aura and confidence that seemed to like ooze out of every pore. That's the coolest guy I've seen in years. So I'm going to talk to him. And obviously, like, unreal, if I'm being really honest, having still that fear now of new places and new people and thinking as a kind of security thing, a tactic, getting with this guy, you'll be protected or you can be all right. And so I sat down next to him. He saw my bag, had patches of Wu and Cypress Hill and everything. He was like, oh, no way, you like Wu-Tang? Yeah, he's like, oh, I thought you were just some loser. he's like, all right. Then we start talking about Menace Society. We start quoting those films, you know. And by lunchtime, we were in the canteen and we just started freestyling together. And just started.
0: By lunchtime?
1: Yeah. It was that quick.
0: It's fascinating to me that what you're describing, I think today we would call a bromance.
1: Oh, yeah. Yeah, big time. And we literally had agreed to make a rap group by the end of that day. I called my mom. I was like, I'm in a rap group. She's like, what? You just started college today? I was like, yeah, I met a guy and I'm in a rap group.
0: I mean, it sounds like the connection is kind of magnetic.
1: Yeah.
0: And it's interesting to me that you say that Billy said to you, ah, you're into these particular bands. You're into Wu-Tang, you're into Cypress Hill.
1: Yeah, and Rage Against the Machine as well.
0: Rage Against the Machine. You're into that kind of music. Ah, I just thought you were a loser. Because that's kind of funny. But also the flip side of that is what he's saying is, I thought you were a loser, but you're not a loser.
1: Yeah,
0: right?
1: Yeah.
0: Was that important for you?
1: Yeah, it was huge. I couldn't remember anything in that class. And for the first like half of the day, I just couldn't get a cheesy smile off my face because someone actually liked me. And I felt now I'm protected. I'm in a safe space for the first time. Like, I didn't have to like constantly look over my shoulder. When you get jumped in the way that I did, you don't like people stepping too close to you. Certain energies freak you out and you become a little bit more recluse. And I knew that. So I knew that I had to fight to not be a recluse and go inside myself.
0: Yes.
1: So meeting someone like that allowed me to kind of, you know, paraglide off the back of him.
0: Wow. That's like remarkably honest of you. So yeah. I guess there's a strength in a character like Billy, and then you, would it be fair to say you were seeking some kind of approval?
1: Yeah, well, I was just so hurt and I just felt like I just need time to make people like me again. I have it, I can make this work. And then so when I see a guy like that and he likes rap as well, it's hard not to think, this is my chance, you know? And it's
0: yeah.
1: such a small thing, but I am thinking like, if I work with this guy, we'll be magnetic together. This is my chance. People will start to like me.
0: I think absolutely everyone can relate to the idea of whoever you are kind of spotting what you think as a child are the cool kids and
1: yeah.
0: thinking, okay, I want to be one of the cool kids. I'm going to go there. I'm going to make
1: yeah.
0: them laugh. I'm going to be part of that. I guess what is different is most people don't on the first day of college end up forming a rap group, right?
1: Yeah.
0: So when you decide you're going to be in a hip hop group together,
1: yeah.
0: are you going to be Gavin?
1: No. So we had many different names.
0: Not Gavin and Billy.
1: No. The Rejects, Looney Tunes, and then eventually it was Syllable and Brains.

0: Billy was always trying to put syllable and figure a way around with Silly and Bill. And everyone used to call me Brains.
1: You became Brains McLeod.
0: Yeah, and everyone, because I was producing the beats and I was doing everything, putting on the shows and stuff. So everyone knew me as Brains of the operation. So
1: right.
0: I just kind of stuck.
1: And Billy became Syllable.
0: Yeah, and so Syllable and Brains was perfect. From the moment we made that first demo, it was like, we have to do this. We have to become huge rappers. For me, it was, again, that psychopathic drive of, this is the thing now that I will become. This will make me feel good about my life. This will make all the pain and the kind of weird moments and the night terrors that I'm having all the time, this will make all that go away if I can just become excellent at this, like highest level.
1: Like Bill and Ted or Beavis and Butthead, Syllable and Brains were a 90s duo with a mission. They had to achieve hip-hop greatness.
0: I would make sure we were getting better and better skill lyrically and production-wise, and he would make sure that our image was right.
1: So at that point, Bill was more into the being a star for the sake of being a star. Is that fair to say?
0: Yeah. He knew he was good-looking. Girls loved him.
1: And you were more into the craft.
0: Yeah, I just want to be incredible at it.
1: You want to be incredible. When do you go from recording a demo to thinking, we're going to put this out into the world, turn it into your career?
0: Well, I think it was when Eminem broke through. Oh, wow. We could have a huge career.
1: This is early 2000s.
0: Yeah, yeah. I think it was even like 99 or even maybe 98.
1: Right.
0: Where we had made a couple of demos. We knew they weren't great. We were doing them off laptop mics. And then with Eminem breaking, people were like, you guys actually sound like Eminem. Even though we probably didn't, but I think just the tone of the voice, we were rapping about funny things, we were always making fun of each other. So then we started to believe if we could sound like him, maybe we could be as big. So then we saw this advertisement online. And now online was very different to online now. It'd take ages for the page to load.
1: I can remember those days of dial-up.
0: Yeah. It'd take ages. And eventually... Are you the next Eminem? Polydor were holding this massive open audition to find the next Eminem in Britain. So we just go, wow, we got to do this. Let's go down. And so we came down.
1: To London.
0: Took that bus journey, dreadful bus journey, 13 hours. We get there and there's just queues going around the block twice in Covent Garden. And we're just thinking, there's no way we're getting in. We've come all this way. We're not going to get in. Because it's going to open in an hour. There's thousands and thousands of people. So we kind of start walking towards the back. And then Bill's like, nah, there's no way. And he's like, all right. So Bill goes over and tries to chat up girls to get in behind them. You know, savvy idea, but no one was having it. And something just clicked. And so I went to the guy and was like, I'll battle you for it. And the guy was like laughing. He could hear we were Scottish. He was like, go back to Glasgow. You know, pretty verbose words that he was using. And he was just making fun of us already. And then so I just started battling him. I can't even say some of the stuff I might have said, but it was pretty gross. And within seconds, you could see his face was like, oh my God. And people just started turning around and they saw the battle was happening. And he didn't even respond back. He was like, all right, fine, go.
1: So you won the rap battle?
0: Yeah, but we weren't stopping there because we were still far too far away. We still wouldn't have got in. When I turned around, Bill was already down, further down. He was like, I'll battle you for your spot. And he's like, yeah, I'm battling this guy. And then he beat him.
1: I mean, that is one way to queue jump. I guess you're doing it in a kind of fair way, really.
0: Across 45 minutes, we battled all our way down to about six people from the front.
1: Did you get in?
0: We got in. We're like the second or third people in.
1: Amazing. Is that like you're in fight mode?
0: Oh, it's like, if this doesn't happen, we're done. We'd also told everyone, like, we're going to go down. We'd bragged about, we're going to go down and
1: you
0: get
1: that. Have to make it work.
0: Yeah.
1: So you get into the audition. Do you make it work?
0: No, we got laughed at. We'd got to that point, we were training every day with this battle rap game, so this was kind of easy for us. So when we got inside, we thought, oh, we'll walk this. We did look the part at that point, we looked all right, but more kind of camo, more underground styles.
1: Yeah.
0: Big jackets and stuff. But when we got in, as soon as we said where we were from, they started laughing and trying to hold their laugh in. One of them saying, oh, are you Scottish? Is this a joke? And as soon as it was saying stuff like that, I was like, oh no, oh no. your heart starts to beat. Cue up the song, go when you're ready. The guy plays the song from the wrong point. For some reason, it started halfway through a beat and it was off. And we're like, whoa, whoa, whoa, whoa. So we got off to the worst start. They were like, what? You can't rap over your own beat. It's like, no, they started at the wrong point. You're just up against it at that point. You know, you're just disappearing. I was getting smaller and the room was getting tighter around me. And I had to do the first verse and I was so nervous. You could hear it in the voice, croaking. And with rap, it can't be like that. It has to be strong. You have to do it from your chest and your shoulders. Everything has to be strong. And it wasn't. It was clearly Scottish as well. And I remember a couple of lines in, I saw the female A&R lifted up the board to her face like that, her clipboard, and I knew it was to hide laughing.
1: To just cover her face?
0: Yeah, and then the guy just didn't even have the decency to hide it. He was laughing, he just started bursting out laughing. And then the main guy, who is quite a big A&R in the music industry still, he was like, sorry, stop. And then the three of them just ripped into us.
1: What did they say?
0: Well, Bill was like, I didn't even get a chance to rap. He was like, yeah, don't worry about it. We get it. Who put you up to this? Look, Scotland is, it's See You Jimmy Hats. It's Men in Skirts. It's Mel Gibson, Groundskeeper Willie. They are not cool. You will never, ever make it in this business. Scottish rap will never be cool, ever. And to hear those words, to hear him say, you will never, ever make it. That reverberated around my head for weeks. I can't even remember getting home. I didn't remember the 13 hours on the bus journey home. I was in another world. I was just panicked. You know when you're like so stressed out that you almost pass out? I was there. I got off the bus. I didn't even say bye to Bill. I felt like I was just floating away.

0: It's one thing to have an audition where someone says, this isn't what we're looking for. It's entirely another thing to have an audition where someone laughs at your makeup, like what is part of you, what is the fabric of you as an individual.
1: And that's what you get in the music business. People will always say, like, you have to go through that getting crushed constantly. You get crushed every day if you're trying to make it, which is fine, because normally the crushing is your song's not good enough. This isn't good enough. You don't have the right look. All things you can change. But when it is something you cannot change, or you don't think you can change, or you shouldn't change, it's your identity. And for us, it was like, this is devastating.
0: I guess you got options. You can give up. You don't want to do that. You can think, okay, We're gonna look at the local scene. We're gonna continue building a reputation around here in Scotland. You can change tack. There's a few options. What did you decide to do?
1: It's like, I'm broke. I've got nothing. The way you think as a young person who sees the winning line over there, but you're on treadmill going the other way. You can't get closer. And I was also so stressed out at that time. I was getting prescribed antidepressants, sleeping pills, because I wasn't sleeping because I was having so many night terrors.
0: So what did you do?
1: So I went home, took a bunch of pills, and came up with this beat. And I was watching a lot of Beetlejuice, Jim Carrey characters.
0: The Mask, all that kind of thing.
1: Yeah. And I was seeing things like that. And then on TV, with the sound off, because I'm working on a beat, I see the film The Secret of My Success, which is an 80s film, and I remembered it. And it's where Michael J. Fox character goes for a job interview, and then when he's there, he just goes into an office and he answers one of the phones.
2: This is Carlton Whitfield. Carlton Whitfield? Well, I didn't hire any Carlton Whitfield. There's something going on around here.
1: And he thinks, I'll just pretend I'm this guy. And then he cons his way up through the company and he gets to a high, high position. And I just took the headphones off. I was really high at that point because I'd taken too many pills. I decided in that moment that Brains was going to be this crazy character, this American. What if I did that?
0: You thought you're going to play a role.
1: Brains is going to be Beetlejuice.
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4: Ooh, somebody stop me!
1: You know, the confident Howard Lipkiss, I think his name is, the confident version of Jim Carrey in The Mask. Like, I'm going to do that. And I'm going to do exactly what Michael J. Fox's character in this film does.
0: Create a persona.
1: So the next day I went to Brian's, our best friend's, house party, and I didn't say anything. I walked in and I was all kitted in commercial rap gear, like headband, basketball top, and I turned up just looking very different. Everyone else is wearing like camel stuff, underground stuff. I turned up beaming, you know, like, what up? Throwing West Side Signs. And I was like, who the hell is, what's going on with Gav, you know?
0: What is going on with Gav? We're back after the news, when his life as a fake American hip-hop artist really takes off.
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0: In part two of Outlook, we're rejoining Gavin Bain, who along with his mate Billy dreamed of conquering the hip-hop scene, but it wasn't happening. So Gavin and Billy became what it seemed the industry wanted, jacked up, hyperactive West Coast rappers.
1: We were playing the track over and over. Bill was just like, oh my God, it's so much better. And it just sounded more real. It sounded legit.
0: Join us after the news.
2: BBC News with Govinda Gill. The US military says none of its ships have been struck by Iranian missiles, contradicting claims in the Iranian media. Tehran said it had forced a warship to turn back as it tried to navigate the Strait of Hormuz, hours after President Trump said the US would try to free merchant ships stranded by Iran's blockade of the waterway. The UAE says Dubai Airport's passenger traffic plunged by two-thirds in March, following the breakout of the Iran war. European leaders gathered in Armenia have stressed the need for a coordinated approach to security in response to global turmoil and strained relations with Washington. The Commission President Ursula von der Leyen said Europe would step up its military capabilities by speeding up production. The Dutch operator of a cruise ship embroiled in a suspected deadly Hunter virus outbreak is seeking permission to evacuate two sick passengers. The vessel is currently off the coast of Cape Verde. 5 days before Moscow hosts its Victory Day parade in Red Square, a Ukrainian drone has hit a building in the Russian capital. Two more were shot down on the approach to the city. Austria has expelled three Russian diplomats, accusing them of spying. It said they had used an antenna forest installed on the roofs of diplomatic buildings to gather information. Nigeria's political landscape has been jolted by an opposition realignment after two prominent figures, Peter Obi and Rabiu Musa Kwankwaso, announced their defection to a new political platform ahead of next year's presidential election. The family behind Samsung have completed their payment of South Korea's largest ever inheritance tax bill following the death of the tech giant's chairman in 2020. Lee Kun-hee's $24 billion fortune racked up an $8 billion bill. BBC News.
0: Welcome back to Outlook. I'm Mubeen Azhar. We're rejoining Gavin Bain, who along with his mate Billy dreamed of conquering the hip-hop scene as part of the duo Syllable and Brains. But there was a problem. They happened to be Scottish, and a Scottish accent just wasn't what the industry was looking for at the time. In fact, record execs laughed them out of auditions. So Gavin made a decision. Inspired by the Fake It Till You Make It film, The Secret of My Success, he pretended to be a larger-than-life American West Coast rapper. What better place to try out your new all-American hip-hop record than your best mate Brian's house party? It was hip-hop cosplay, the headband, baggy pants, and the persona to match.
1: I went over to the DJ and I said, throw this on, and he played it. And everyone just started reacting to it. It was called Accent Prone. The American accent would be like, it's Brains, the space cadet. You don't play my tape cassette. I'ma come and break your neck. Steal your Avirex. Dislocate your leg so you can't give chase. Instead, you'll be laying dead in the pavement with your face. So the Scottish version would be, it's Brains, the space cadet. You don't play my tape cassette. I'ma come and break your neck. Steal your Avirex. Dislocate your leg so you can't give chase instead. But now my voice is quite Americanized anyways. When I rap, it's kind of not that bad. Back then, it would have been like, it's Brains, the space cadet. It would have been like heavy, like Dundonian. Yeah.
0: So when you made this decision, you're going to create a persona, Jim Carrey in the mask meets Beetlejuice, American hip hop, the clothes, all of that stuff. Did Billy buy into that?
1: No. So I went to the party, played the tune. Someone said, is that Eminem's new track? And for me, that was like, oh, it's worked. And then went back into the kitchen a little bit later. And I said, that's me. We were playing the track over and over. Bill was just like, oh my God. It's so much better. And it just sounded more real. It sounded legit. It sounded like it could have come from America.
0: It's so interesting that you say it sounds legit and real, because it's the opposite of that, isn't it? It's not real and it's not legit.
1: I know.
0: Did you then think, okay, I'm going to start pushing this out into the world?
1: No. So I told Bill the plan, and Brian was there and Oscar was there. We go back down. We go for a week.
0: Back to London.
1: We break our way in. Rah, rah, and we just perform as these crazy American dudes. We will make our way. We'll make it happen. And then we'll get signed, obviously. And then we'll go on a TV show. We'll go on Jonathan Ross and we'll just come out and we'll say, hey, we're Scottish and you shouldn't judge. We'll state our claim.
0: So you'd got the whole plan.
1: And as soon as I finished that rant of saying, this is what we'll do, everyone just bursts out laughing in the kitchen. Bill's like, you are crazy. What is wrong with you? Stop the drugs. And everyone was like, Gav, come on, man. And Oscar was like, Gav, I think you should do it, but I'm not going to be involved with it.
0: I'm not going to be part of that lie. So was that the end of the idea?
1: Nah. For a while, actually, I wouldn't speak to them because they wouldn't do it. I had to plan to record 5 tracks myself and go down. And then Brian, he died. He was play fighting after a party and the dude fell on his neck and broke his voice box and he died. And so it was at Brian's funeral that Bill and I, we pinned these rhymes up on the tree under where he died. And we were trying to hold in our tears and stuff. But our song had got played on the radio. And it was this crazy moment where Bell and I are in the car and all of a sudden, boom.

0: the song with the American accent.
1: Yeah, and I'm getting texts everywhere. I managed to get Bill to record a verse. The most I would do, because he was interested to see how his voice would sound.
0: As an American?
1: Yeah.
0: Recorded the verse. What radio station played it?
1: BBC One Extra. It was a competition. And yeah, we entered it into that.
0: That's a big deal. National station.
1: Yeah. It was a shock when it got played. And no one contacted us going, oh, you're doing well in a competition. Nothing like that. It was just bang. It won a week's play. Joe Wiley played it. It was on national radio for a week. Bride died before he got the chance to say, I put it up. And he wanted to surprise us. And it was his brother at the funeral who had said, Brian did that.
0: That's amazing.
1: And he said, never, ever quit. The two of you just don't ever give up.
0: So how did you take Bill with you?
1: As soon as we were at the tree and we were struggling not to cry and we'd found out that Brian had uploaded that, Bill just turned and said, let's go. Let's do it.
0: And you knew what he meant?
1: Yeah. We'd had an email a couple of days later from an A&R from Sony saying, can you be in London? Can we meet?
0: Is that because they'd heard the One Extra tune?
1: They heard it on the radio. So for me, it was like, oh my God, this is working. You know, it's like, this is it.
0: I understand. You know, it's almost like Pavlov's dogs or something, in the sense that if you're seeing a reward for telling a lie, I can understand the attraction of just going with that. But at this point, are you actually thinking, if we get into those rooms, we are going to actually pretend to be American? Because there's so many questions that come from that. You can pretend to be American, but then what if someone asks you, where did you grow up? Who did you go to school with?
1: We never thought about any of that. We didn't think of anything. You would have thought we would have had a plan, but we decided just get the accents down, get the performance down, and people would just be too amazed by the performance. We were doing stage shows at that point that were kind of crazy. And the last thing anyone wanted to say after a gig was, where are you guys from? And I asked normal uniform questions.
0: So we will be wild and wacky, and that will go through any of the mundane questions. Like, so where did you grow up?
1: Never give a straight answer anyway. Always divert, always make a funny comment, make people laugh. It's like what stand-up comedians do with each other. They play games. When you ask a question, you have to ask another question, but it has to be a funny joke.
0: It's a very clear plan. You do this on the phone and people are entertaining you, at least. They're not hanging up the phone. Did you start making it into meetings? Tell me about those meetings.
1: Well, when we first went down, and to become the characters was another little step that we had to get over, because the voice in my head was still now this weird amalgamated Scottish accent. And then I had this fake voice I was playing. So I knew I had to get it closer to being the actual voice. So I would do everything in the accent. So Bill would try to as well, as in, if we were making love to our girlfriends, the voices we would speak would be the accent. We are 100% in.
0: It's like you're kind of ending a part of you.
1: Yeah.
0: Like the real you is being put to bed.
1: Yeah. And so we blagged onto a music industry showcase at Madame Jojo's in Soho.
0: Mm-hmm.
1: And that night was sit and just get all of the Scott out of you and just get into the zone. Because as soon as you leave this door and you walk in Madame Jojo's, you have to be American. This is it. In the stage performance that you do tonight, you do not end that. You stay in those characters. And that was brutal. So when we walked across, we kicked the door in. Now we are brutal. No regard for anyone. Walked in and everyone we looked at, you're all useless. We are the greats.
0: So you are now kind of fully formed characters.
1: But completely lying to ourselves. False confidence, but false confidence till it gets ingrained. False confidence can't work for you until you go and then knock out of the park. And the stage show that we did, knocked it out of the park. Beforehand, we'd always finish a bottle of Jack Daniels with each other, down it, slap each other in the face. We had our goodie bag of props and stuff that we'd have, fake blood capsules. Bill had a fake head in the hoodie. So we'd do this crazy thing. You're running around with knives. At one point, I'd saw his head off and lift his head up to the crowd.
0: It's pretty theatrical.
1: Throw the head out with little maggots in it and blood going everywhere. We'd do the thing where we'd stop halfway and we'd start battle rapping the audience. We'd start ripping into the audience. So when we came off that show, Chris Rock from Island Records comes up and he's just like, what the hell? Where have you guys gone? Like, where are you from? And straight away, that where are you from? All right, this is the moment.
0: What was your answer to that question?
1: We where both are you said at the exact same time, two different places. I said Hemet, he said Huntington. He's like, Hemet. So we got it wrong again.
0: But both American.
1: Yeah. Then I was like, sorry. I'm from Hemet and met him in Huntington and we started from there. And he just was like, cool. Here's my card. It was like getting that Willy Wonka ticket. You know, it just shined up at us, you know, the embossed font. And it's like, oh my God, it's the golden ticket. We're in at a record company. We ran out exhilarated. Now we're happy to be in the characters because this character has worked.
0: The following week, did it work?
1: I'm playing the character, but I'm still doing the whole upper and downer to control my mind state.
0: You're medicating.
1: Yeah, I'm still medicating. And I'd be able to get the shakes away if I took one or two pills here and there. I would be able to go from like that to calm still, mm-hmm. you know. But then we go in, we tell Chris Rock, we're in his office, this beautiful office, record plaques everywhere. And we're given this crazy story and we've rehearsed the story now and it's beautiful. You know, grew up in Hemet, which is a hotbed of sex and violence at night, but it's a cookie cutter place during the day. Went to San Diego on the Warped Tour, started battle rapping there, met M and them, started to learn the real craft from M himself. We became like that.
0: This is the story we're telling. From Eminem, you actually spun that as part of your story.
1: This is the story we're telling. You know, like actually D12 was D14.
0: Are you serious? You said that you were members of D12.
1: We spun such a brilliant story. Chris was almost crying because he's just like, this is marketable as hell. This is so marketable. And there's the flip from us being laughed out of Polydor. And then he's, all right, come with me, let's go. And he picks us up and I'm thinking, where are we going? And he walks us through into this big beige lounge. Beige everywhere. It's like some big vanilla monster had vomited beige over everything. Then he calls everyone out. He's like, guys, these are the guys I was telling everyone about. He gets the whole A&R department around us. And he's like, who's heard of Syllable and Brains? No one.
0: No one's
1: not
0: heard
1: of you guys. Single person. And I'm thinking, we're done. That's it. We're dead. And he's looking around so disappointed. And then he goes, I told you all to go and listen to their song that's on radio. You're not doing your job. And he's like, look, do what you did the other night. I'm thinking, what does he mean? He's like, do it to them.
0: He's saying perform.
1: But he's saying rip them, like battle them.
0: And did you do it?
1: It's just, this is now sink or swim. Again, this has to work. So we just start going around the room. Look at this guy with the strange facial features. Who are you? Crazy Jesus? And start going through the room and then hopping from person to person. But one of us cuts the other one off and gives you a few seconds to look at someone else you're going to target. And before long, we started to say more out there things. And people just started to burst into laughter. The whole time, Chris is just wetting himself laughing. He's like, oh my God.
0: Did it work?
1: It did.
0: I mean, really what I'm asking is, yeah, in that moment it can work because people are laughing. Did it get you to where you wanted to be? Did you get management? Did you get a record deal?
1: Everything happened from that moment. It was like biting off the grenade and just tossing it because people were running out and calling people. That's what A&Rs do, is they let everyone know, like, we're after this group now. And oh, have you heard Syllable and Brains? They were just in here and they ripped our whole entire A&R division. Straight off the back of that, he was like, we want to sign you, but you need management. Oh, go and see this guy. Go and see Jonathan. And it was Jonathan Shallot. We went outside. We were screaming around the corner, jumping around, like cuddling each other, just like crying. And then, all right, let's call Jonathan Shallot. Now, we had no money left. So we didn't even know how we were going to get home that day. We were going to have to walk all the way home because my sister was living in Ilford at the time.
0: So way out East London.
1: Yeah.
0: You got to walk for a couple of hours at least.
1: It was a case of, we have to get a manager, one, to get that record deal. That's not now the hardest thing. We now must get paid. We need money. We can't stay here if we don't get money.
0: All of this stuff means the lie that you started off with is getting bigger and bigger and bigger. More and more people are being convinced by your lie. Did you convince the manager that you were American?
1: 100%. Literally from the moment we walked in, we burst through the door like a broken Skittle machine. You know, we just scattered out, like colors flying everywhere. Just like, what up? You know, Westside? You know, what's going on? Like some Cali boys, you know? Loudmouth, Cali, skateboarding, punk rock, rap gangsters. everyone was just like, whoa, what the hell is this? The first dude he saw is a guy called JD Springbet. He was just like, I heard what happened at the island. We were playing him tunes. He was diving with us. He was like loving it. And then Jonathan Shallot comes in. And Shallot's not really impressed. He's older, refined. He's prim, you know. Mm-hmm. And he sits down next to us. And all I can think in my head is, we need money. We need money. We need money. One of the things he asked is, what do you need? And I was like, well, this kind of talent doesn't come cheap. And he was thinking, he's like, whoa, we've gotten money already? Okay, how much do you need? And then I wrote down a piece of paper and I crumbled the paper up and slid it across. I folded it like five times.
0: What was on the paper?
1: £70,000. And then he opened it and I was like, we don't get out of bed for anything less than 70 grand. Bill spat, he was drinking water at the time, he spat out. Bill had no idea. Bill thought I was going to say 20 quid to get home tonight.
0: Kevin, you haven't even got a record deal at this point. This manager could say to you, okay, thanks for your time. This meeting is over. How did he respond?
1: He didn't say anything. He walked out. When he went out, Bill was like, and he was like, what the hell's wrong with you? Like, what, you've blown it. What's wrong with you? And I was like, look, that is not a lot of money. That's 35K each. They can take that out of the advance. That's fine. And then JD came in and he was giving us that whole sad face. He was like, he said yes! You know, we just jumped around.
0: He said yes.
1: Yeah, he said yeah. Yeah, so he agreed to give us the advance.
0: You see, there's two things going on here. Because on one hand, you're telling a lie and that brings with it the stress, yeah, the vulnerability, the consistent fear of getting caught out. At the same time, you are so cocky. Yeah. You're walking to a meeting asking for 70 grand.
1: And it comes across like you're so confident, but really I'm so desperate. But also, I'm also so calm because this is a businessman. This is what he does. I know for a fact he will make that money back from us. It's not really our money. He's giving us a loan. We will have to give it back. So I'm not thinking like I'm stealing money from him. I'm thinking that it's money we need right now to set us up while he gets us a record deal.
0: I mean, that is one way to look at it. Another way is I'm just lying here. I'm completely lying.
1: But in character, though, I'd stopped those thoughts in my head that I was lying. By that point, we were completely convinced none of this is a lie because we are this talented. We are this good. We sound this good. We're such good entertainers. We are what we are.
0: You've become these characters.
1: We've become it, yeah.
0: You get the £70,000.
1: We were going up to the bank machine every day, every hour, from a place we were staying at my sister's, walked to the bank machine and back, walked to the bank machine and back, just stressing out, like, they're not going to do it. Something's going to happen. Someone's going to have said something. And then one day, the first kind of installments of the money is in both of our accounts. And we just screamed in joy. People are waiting behind us and we're standing there on each other's shoulders crying because we're now professional rappers. We're paid to do this now. So it was a huge moment. It felt so good, but it felt so sad as well. There's this weird thing of like, oh, we've given up so much for this already. And that was nowhere near what we were going to give up.
0: Maintaining a con this huge is a full-time job. You can't just switch off from a lie this big. I'm Mubeen Azar. And you've been listening to Outlook. We're back tomorrow with part two of Gavin's story when the cracks really start to show. Till then, from me and the Outlook team, take care.
2: BBC World Service, and now Witness History with me, Colm Flynn, where I'm taking you back to 1994 and to Algeria during its civil war, when two nuns were murdered.
3: We heard gunshots. People were shouting, run, run. They shot two foreigners. Then they shouted, Lourdes, Lourdes, Lourdes,
4: Lourdes.
3: They shot Katie and Esther.
2: In the early 1990s, Algeria was torn apart by a brutal civil conflict. After the government and military cancelled national elections that an Islamist party was poised to win, armed groups took up weapons against the state, reported here in an episode of BBC Assignment in 1991.
5: Martyrs Square, Algiers city centre. Algeria's fledgling democracy crushed between a repressive state machine and Islamic extremists.
2: And what followed was a decade of violence. Islamist militants targeted politicians, journalists, well-known figures, and foreigners, accusing them of supporting the government. All foreigners were urged to leave the country, and many did. But Sister Lourdes Migueles was part of a group of Catholic nuns who decided to stay.
3: I am Spanish and I am an Augustinian sister. I have been here in Algeria for 53 years.
2: Lourdes arrived decades earlier, sent there by her religious order.
3: At first it was hard because I understood absolutely nothing. I didn't understand Arabic, I didn't understand French, I didn't know Algeria at all.
4: À l'école paramédicale Parné.
3: But little by little, I discovered what a vast country Algeria is, and I loved it.
2: Lourdes trained as a nurse and worked in a hospital in the capital, Algiers.
4: Écoutez, quand j'ai commencé à faire infirmière...
3: When I began nursing, I was the only foreigner in the entire paramedical school. And that allowed me to really immerse myself in the culture and in the Algerian way of life. That's where you discover all the difficulties, but also all the beautiful things. I never had problems in the hospitals, quite the opposite. I was always very appreciated.
5: Fundamentalists had swept the board in last year's local elections, and they were outraged that the government had now rigged the ballot to cheat them out of victory in the upcoming national elections.
2: By the early 1990s, Algeria was changing rapidly. After decades of single-party rule, the country had opened to multi-party elections. The Islamist party was the Islamic Salvation Front. They had won a landslide in the first round of parliamentary elections in December of 1991 and were widely expected to secure an outright majority in the second round. And that's when the army stepped in, cancelled the vote and banned the party.
5: Campaigning in the Arab world's first free multi-party elections ended here in tear gas and shooting.
2: Outraged, armed Islamist groups began attacking representatives of the state, intellectuals and public servants. And foreigners, too, were seen as symbols of outside influence and were warned they could be targeted as well.
3: People were telling all foreigners that they should leave the country, but we were so deeply rooted among the people that we didn't feel like foreigners. We were loved, we loved the people, we were part of the people.
2: Lourdes and the sisters thought they were safe because the work they were doing was non-political. They were simply serving in the hospitals and caring for those in need. Then in May of 1994, two priests were killed in the capital, Algiers.
3: That's when the embassies wanted us to leave the country, but we didn't want to. We said we will stay here with the Algerian people. They welcomed us when everything was going well. Now that they are suffering, we cannot abandon those we love.
2: Another one of the reasons Lourdes and the other sisters decided to stay was that many other priests and nuns had already left, and the church was struggling to cope with supporting the needs of the people.
3: And we wanted to stay with the church as well, because the church had been greatly diminished. We knew the risk. And we accepted the risk of death.
2: By 1994, the conflict had escalated. Killings were no longer limited to officials, and attacks on civilians, aid workers, and religious figures had become more frequent. And as I sit with Lourdes in the small chapel in their convent, she remembers that day, October the 23rd, 1994, when she and three other sisters were walking back from the hospital.
3: It was like today at 6 in the evening. We had worked all day at the hospital and it was World Mission Sunday. And when we arrived, we were laughing. But at the same time, we had been warned to be careful. And when we were about to leave, I said, all four of us are not going out together. We'll go out two by two.
4: Si on tue à deux, qu'on tue pas les quatre.
3: If they kill two, they won't kill all four.
4: Alors, elles sont parties devant.
3: So the others went ahead, and the provincial superior and I went behind.
4: Juste dans la porte de la communauté, là où on allait célébrer l'Eucharistie.
3: And when we arrived at the community door, where we were going to celebrate the Eucharist,
4: qu'on a entendu des coups de balles.
3: We heard gunshots.
4: Et tout d'un coup, les gens, ils nous ont dit, partez, partez, partez.
3: People were shouting, run, run, they shot two foreigners.
4: Et à ce moment-là, ils nous ont appelé.
3: Then they shouted, Lourdes, Lourdes, Lourdes.
4: Lourdes, Lourdes, Lourdes. Ils ont tiré sur Carrie et Esther.
3: They shot Katie and Esther.
2: The two sisters walking ahead of them, Caridad Alvarez and Esther Panigua, were shot and the gunmen fled. The news travelled back to their home country of Spain, reported on TVE, Spanish National Television.
6: Dos religiosas españolas murieron asesinadas el pasado domingo en Argelia a manos de terroristas islámicos.
4: Un petit peu, 100 mètres d'ici.
3: They were killed about 100 meters from here.
4: Quand on est arrivé après, on est,
3: And when we arrived afterwards, we went out again and they were still on the ground.
4: On n'a jamais su qui c'était.
3: But the people were gone. We never knew who did it.
4: On sait pas qui c'était d'entre.
2: After the killing, Sister Lourdes was ordered to return to Spain by her superior, a move she didn't want to make.
4: Alors ça, pour moi, ça a été...
3: I cried a great deal when I arrived in Spain because I felt like I had betrayed something, that I had abandoned the country I loved and suffered for.
4: D'avoir abandonné les pays que j'aimais et que j'y souffrais.
2: Sister Lourdes left Algeria during the darkest years of the conflict, and when she returned years later, the worst of the violence had receded. The civil war that had defined the 1990s was finally coming to an end. Today she lives in Algiers, where she runs a small community. And sitting in the convent chapel where those two assassinated sisters, Caridad Alvarez and Esther Panigua, were walking to on that fateful day, I asked Sister Lourdes Migueles what made her stay in Algeria when it was so dangerous and why she chose to come back.
4: Je veux retourner de construire quelque
3: chose. I wanted to return to build something beautiful where there had been death. Life had to be given. That is why we're here now, for the children, for the after-school support, for helping women. This is a place of welcome, a place to build something beautiful together. And that is my wish for everyone, that we may all live in peace.
2: Sister Lourdes Migueles was speaking to me, Colm Flynn, for Witness History.
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8: Good morning. A U.S. task force is telling stranded ships about a new safe path to get out of the Strait of Hormuz. Iran's military says any ships trying to leave still need to coordinate with them. It's Morning Edition from NPR News. What are the odds that Republicans keep control of the Senate? I'm Michelle Martin.
9: And I'm Leila Faldin. We run down the four races that Democrats are hoping to flip in their favor and where Republicans are looking to pick up seats. Also, a trial begins today deciding whether Meta violated New Mexico's public nuisance law, and the co-creator of Adolescence on his new adaptation of Lord of the Flies. It's Monday, May 4th. On this day in 1891, a Pennsylvania school superintendent launched Bird Day. He suggested children recite bird facts and proverbs. The news is next.
10: Live from NPR News in Washington, I'm Korva Coleman. The Pentagon is denying Iranian reports that Iran struck a U.S. warship in the Strait of Hormuz. This news comes as President Trump says the U.S. will help guide ships through the strait. The strait is also blockaded by Iran. Pakistan's foreign ministry, meanwhile, says the U.S. has flown 22 crew members of a seized Iranian container ship to Pakistan. NPR's Dia Hadid reports U.S. forces seized the ship in April, citing a violation of the U.S. blockade of the strait.
11: Pakistan's foreign ministry spokesman, Tahir Andrabi, says the 22 crew members will be handed over to Iranian authorities. He says their container will be backloaded to Pakistani waters and returned to its owners. Andrabi says this is being coordinated, quote, in tandem with the support of Iranian-American officials. The U.S. and Iran have both been trying to assert control over the strait, a key shipping route for oil, gas, and fertilizer. Dia Hadid, NPR News.
10: Hamas will be holding leadership elections in the coming weeks. That's according to an official with the militant group who spoke to NPR. Abu Bakr Bashir prepared this report.
12: Hamas will hold a secret vote within the next 10 days to elect a new leader of its political wing. A Hamas official told NPR he spoke on the condition of anonymity because he was not authorized to speak to media. Israel killed the two previous leaders of Hamas during the Gaza war. Naming a new leader is seen as a sign of political recovery for the group. In Gaza, there are more signs of recovery. The court system says it is resuming work for the first time since the beginning of the war. And in one town in Gaza, a new mayor and municipal council are taking over from the previous Hamas-appointed council. It is the first time Hamas is handing over any kind of power since taking control of Gaza nearly 20 years ago. For NPR News, I am Abu Bakr Bashir.
10: In the U.S., Republican-led states are moving very quickly to redraw congressional maps in time for this year's midterm elections. This comes after the U.S. Supreme Court ruling last week gutting the Voting Rights Act. The act was passed to end Jim Crow policies that kept black and brown voters from casting ballots, especially in the South. Dominic Whitehead is with the civil rights group, the NAACP.
13: Not even 24 hours after the Supreme Court decision was made, the governor of Mississippi announced immediately that he would have a special session to begin to redraw lines for Supreme Court seats there. We saw it in Alabama, who started their special session. We see it in Tennessee, who started their special session on Tuesday.
10: And Louisiana's governor has suspended U.S. House races in that state so the legislature can draw a new map. That's even though Louisiana voters have already started casting ballots in early voting. This is NPR. Week two of the trial pitting billionaire Elon Musk against OpenAI chief Sam Altman gets underway today. This is in a federal courtroom in Oakland, California. NPR's John Ruwitch has more.
14: Musk sued OpenAI, Altman, and another founder for, in his words, stealing a charity. OpenAI was founded as a nonprofit, but Musk says a for-profit arm set up to attract investment and talent has become the main thing, and he says Altman and others have cashed in. Musk helped found OpenAI, but he said in court last week he had been a fool to put tens of millions of dollars into it in the early days. That's because the other founders, he says, treated it as seed capital. Altman is expected to testify in the coming days. The lawyer representing him and the company say Musk is just bitter. They argue he had no problem with the idea of OpenAI launching a for-profit arm and raising billions of dollars until, that is, it became successful, and he started his own competitor, xAI. The trial is expected to run for 3 or 4 weeks. John Ruwitch, NPR News, San Francisco.
10: Reports from Germany say a stranded humpback whale was released into the North Sea on Saturday. The whale, dubbed Timmy, had been wallowing in shallow German water since March. This was the fifth staged effort to help Timmy swim back into deeper and safer water. Two German millionaires paid for a water-filled barge to take Timmy to deeper water. That was done over the weekend. Whale experts now say that Timmy will need to be observed to see if he regains his health. I'm Korva Coleman, NPR News in Washington.
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7: Good morning. It's 6:06. 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I'm Ted Holtine. Coming up, we'll go inside today's top stories with Morning Edition. But first, a first check of the weather. It's currently 43 degrees out at the Durango La Plata County Airport. Not bad. Most of the KSUT listening area will be under partly cloudy skies for the next couple of days as the chance for intermittent showers and thunderstorms remains through Wednesday, with daytime highs in the 60s and overnight lows in the 20s and 30s. So freeze warnings remain in effect each night as well. The rain should be gone by Wednesday night, with the return of sunny skies on Thursday through the weekend, with highs in the mid to upper 70s and overnight lows in the upper 30s and 40s. The forecast for the high country is similar, but as is usually the case, any rain that falls could be snow up high, but no significant accumulation is expected. The inclement weather should move out by Wednesday in Silverton as well, with daily highs in the 50s and overnight lows hovering right around freezing. So yeah, we'll take a few more drops of rain and then some really nice weather on the way. 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
9: It's Morning Edition from NPR News. I'm Leila Fadel.
8: And I'm Michelle Martin. Good morning. President Trump says the U.S. will guide stranded ships through the Strait of Hormuz starting today. He described this as a mission to free hundreds of ships and their crews who've been stuck in the waterway since the start of the U.S.-Israeli war with Iran. A U.S. task force is asking ships to reroute through Omani waters. In a few minutes, we'll hear from a senior Treasury official who helped design sanctions against Iran about this latest operation and how Iran is weathering the U.S. blockade. Meanwhile, Trump says he's also reviewing a new offer from Iran and has left the option of war on the table. Here he is talking to reporters on Friday.
16: I mean, do we want to go and just blast the hell out of them and finish him forever, or do we want to try and make a deal? I mean, those are the options.
17: Do you want to go blast the hell out of him?
16: I'd prefer not. On a human basis, I'd prefer not, but that's the option.
9: We have NPR senior political correspondent Mara Liasson here to try to make sense of where things stand today with the war. Good morning, Mara.
10: Good morning.
9: Okay, let's start with Sunday's announcement. What more do we know about how the president plans to safely escort ships through the strait?
10: Well, we don't know a whole lot. Donald Trump has described this as a humanitarian mission to help ships that are stuck in the strait and running low on supplies. U.S. Central Command says it will involve guided missile destroyers, more than 100 aircraft, 15,000 service members. But this is not so much an escort service, a military escort, rather than it's to guide them. In other words, to show them where the safe routes are without sea mines. Iran says the whole thing violates the ceasefire.
9: Now, President Trump also said he is reviewing a new offer from Iran. What do we know about that?
10: We don't know much about that either. Donald Trump says he's been briefed on the concept of a deal, but that the Iranians are going to give him the exact wording soon. As we heard earlier, he is saying that the war is officially terminated, but he's not ruling out future military action. The war is at a stalemate. It's been that way for some time. The bombing of Iran did not cause Iran to renege on their nuclear ambitions, and they seem to have attained a new power that they didn't have or didn't use before the war began, and that's control of the Strait of Hormuz. There is a U.S. blockade, but the Revolutionary Guard still controls the waterway, so those are like two different blockades. And unless the strait is opened, gas prices will not go down around the world, but in particular in the United States, where gas continues to be over $4 a gallon.
9: How much is that economic impact weighing on Trump at this point?
10: Well, it is weighing on him politically. The new Washington Post poll shows that his approval rating on the economy is 34%. That's very low. His approval ratings are down across the board. And there are more and more Republicans in Congress that want this war to end.
9: And where do things stand with seeking approval from Congress?
10: Well, Congress is on recess this week. That gives lawmakers a bit of a break. But the War Powers Act gives the president a 60-day deadline to seek congressional approval for military hostilities. That's why the president has told Congress that hostilities have officially been terminated. Hostilities began on February 28th. So what he's doing is trying to give himself another 60 days before he has to seek congressional approval. So he's trying to reset the clock.
9: That's NPR's Mara Liasson. Thank you so much, Mara.
10: You're welcome.
8: Has the U.S. blockade inflicted the kind of economic pain on Iran that the Trump administration envisioned? We're going to ask Miad Maliki. He was a senior official at the U.S. Treasury Department who designed and helped implement sanctions against Iran and its proxies in the past. He is now a senior fellow at the Foundation for Defense of Democracies. That's an organization that has close ties to the U.S. and Israeli national security establishments. For transparency, we want to tell you that over the weekend, White House spokeswoman Olivia Wales confirmed that a former member of the foundation's lobbying arm has joined the U.S. negotiating team. With that being said, Mr. Maliki, welcome. Thanks so much for joining us.
18: Thanks for having me.
8: So let me just start with a new development. President Trump posted on social media that, as Amara just told us, starting today, the U.S. will guide ships through the Strait of Hormuz. Initial thoughts about that?
18: You know, I think the announcement really matters as a signal to markets, to our allies, and also to Tehran that the U.S. administration intends to reestablish free transit. But this is just a signal. The details of the plan are not really clear yet. And, you know, the key here is the idea, the plan that we're hearing about is that for the U.S. Navy to guide and not escort commercial vessels. I mean, that might change as Iran might resuming attacks against tankers in the Persian Gulf.
8: So let's go to the reason that we called you. It's been a few weeks since the U.S. imposed a blockade on Iran. What's your sense of the evidence of whether it is or isn't working?
18: Sure. I mean, the blockade has imposed severe economic pressure. This is the most significant pressure Iran has faced in its modern history. It cuts off as much as about $435 million a day in trade. That's import and export through seaborne, through Persian Gulf. Inflation, had already exceeded 70% pre-war, and the rial, Iran's currency, has collapsed. Food prices are up dramatically, and I keep hearing that they're increasing every day. Now, on top of that, the important factor here to look at is that the regime has imposed one of the most sweeping internet shutdowns that we've ever seen anywhere in the world, costing tens of millions of dollars a day in additional economic damage. The regime's own numbers are about 35 to 50

0: one needs to understand, and I'm sure a lot of people, folks who were in the government like me, they know that the Iranian regime operates under pressure in a very unique way. They have a very practiced playbook. They drag out negotiations, they make public statements of defiance, use back channels yet to keep negotiations alive in just long enough to buy time and wait for the political winds in Washington to shift, wait for the American public to lose interest, and wait for a new administration to come in and offer something that both sides can call a win. What they've done this time around is they created this situation that the blockade is not really letting them play that game again. So they're stuck and they don't have a way out of it.
1: Look, on the other hand, the closure of the strait has trapped oil and fertilizer and a lot of other products in the Persian Gulf, driving up prices worldwide. If Iran continues its blockade, can the U.S. persist as well? Because this is a democracy and, you know, elected officials here are expected to respond to what their constituents are telling them.
0: That's a billion-dollar question. I think that's exactly what the Iranian regime is banking on, the pressure here domestically to really put an end to the blockade and give Iranian regime a lifeline. And the reality is that if this is not addressed right now, we're going to have to deal with this again. As long as they exist and they have that control over the Strait of Hormuz, we're going to have to deal with this again.
1: I understand your point, but I'm asking you right now, who has the greater pain tolerance?
0: I think we can still keep going for maybe a couple more weeks or a couple months. But what I can tell you is the Iranian regime is facing really a crisis domestically. They're definitely under way more pressure than any other economies in the world right now.
1: Okay. That is Mehr Maliki. He's a former senior treasury official. He's now a senior fellow at the Foundation for Defense of Democracies. Mr. Maliki, thanks so much for joining us.
0: Thanks for having me.
2: Alabama's legislature meets today in a special session to redraw its congressional maps. This is in response to last week's Supreme Court decision that gutted the Voting Rights Act. Troy Public Radio's Kyle Gassett went to Selma, Alabama, the site of a historic protest that propelled the passage of the Voting Rights Act.
3: In March of 1965, black protesters crossed the Edmund Pettus Bridge in Selma on their way to the state capitol to protest unfair voting laws. On the bridge, they were beaten by Alabama state troopers. The day became known as Bloody Sunday. Today, people from all over the world visit the bridge. Some of them buy t-shirts and books from Columbus Mitchell, who says last week's ruling was a setback.
4: And it's really sad, but Dr. King said the moral arc of the universe is long, but it bends towards justice. But that means we got to help bend it, though. It's not going to bend itself.
3: Otis Dion Culliver is senior pastor of the historic Tabernacle Baptist Church. On Sunday morning, he spoke at length to his congregation about the ruling and preserving the hard-fought gains of the civil rights movement.
5: I think this little obscure, small place that has its own issues has the ability to confront this moment and bring more clarity again to the conscience of our nation.
3: In 2023, the Supreme Court ruled that Alabama's congressional maps violated Section 2 of the Voting Rights Act and diluted the power of black residents, who number more than a quarter of the state's population. The following year, voters in a new district elected Congressman Shamari Figures, who joined Congresswoman Terry Sewell, as Alabama's only two black and Democratic representatives in the U.S. House. Now, minority voting rights groups fear Figures and Sewell could both lose their seats if new maps are drawn. Kirk D. Carrington was one of the original 1965 marchers. He says voters like him across the country should be ready for a fight.
6: It's going to be hard to go back. Matter of fact, we ain't going back. We're not going back.
3: Even though lawmakers are drawing new maps, there is one court order still in place that says Alabama has to wait until 2030. But lawmakers have asked a judge to overrule that order in light of the recent Supreme Court decision. For NPR News, I'm Kyle Gassett in Selma, Alabama.

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4: This is Morning Edition from NPR News. I'm Michelle Martin.
5: I'm Leila Fadel.
6: And I'm Amy Martinez. William Golding's 1954 novel, Lord of the Flies, depicted a group of boys who are stranded on an island and their descent into savagery. It's been adapted into several films as the boys debate morality, leadership, and civility versus chaos. Now, the novel is getting its first ever TV adaptation out of Netflix.
7: Look, I'm chief, and I want to be a good chief, but things are breaking up, and I don't understand why. We began well. Is it because you're frightened? Is that it?
6: The series was developed and written by Jack Thorne, who also created and wrote the miniseries Adolescence, which is about a 13-year-old boy who's accused of murdering a girl in his school. Jack Thorne joins us now. Jack, are boys wired toward destruction?
8: No, I don't think they are. But I do think that there are interesting things to explore within masculinity as a prism. And that prism fascinates me. And thankfully, with Adolescence and Lord of the Flies, I've got to explore one aspect of it. There are many, many other aspects of it to explore too.
6: Jack, I can only speak from my own experiences as a kid, as a boy, when I was a boy a long time ago. But it's like when you put boys together in a space alone, unsupervised, I mean, I'm not saying things devolve into Lord of the Flies, but things can get pretty rough.
8: They can. And I think the interesting thing about what Golding was writing about was he wasn't writing about boys as a gender, because they're constantly talking about what the grown-ups would be doing, how the grown-ups would behave. And that, I think, elevates it and makes it that sort of specific portrait of damage that really fascinates me.
6: Do you think boys, though, maybe more than girls, reflect how society is around them? I mean, is because of maybe the position that boys are put in, maybe differently than girls?
8: Perhaps. I mean, Yellow Jackets was a fascinating study that sort of looked at Lord of the Flies from the other angle and and sort of asked what would happen if a group of girls were stranded together. And the response they created, the fiction they created out of that was just as interesting. And watching, my son is 10 years old, so watching him in the playground, it's also interesting that sophistication comes slightly later for boys. When I watch the girls in the playground, they're in groups, they're talking, they're discussing things. When I watch the boys in the playground, they're working out how fast they can run into a concrete post without knocking themselves out. You know, it's so interesting, isn't it?
6: There is a scene early on in episode one of Lord of the Flies. This is where the eventual leader, Ralph, he meets the boy who will become really his friend and his right hand.
7: What do I call you?
5: I don't care what you call me. As long as you don't call me what they used to call me.
7: What was that?
5: Promise you won't laugh.
7: Yes.
5: Piggy.
7: Oh, my. Piggy? Piggy?
5: Ralph, you say
7: it is a funny name, though.
5: Not that funny.
6: Jack, I knew what was going to happen. I knew when he was going to reveal to Ralph what his name was, what they used to call me, I was screaming at the screen, please don't do it, please don't do it. Because, as I mentioned before, as a former boy myself, I know that to another boy, you don't reveal anything that won't be used against you later. And eventually, Ralph does betray Piggy by saying his name to the whole group.
8: Yeah, it's one of the things I love most about the book, that this Ralph is set up to be the hero. But Ralph also is capable of doing damage to others. And that first betrayal is so crucial to how you see Ralph. And Ralph sort of learns humanity from Piggy.
6: There have been several adaptations of William Golding's book. Why adapt this now for 2026?
8: I think there's something about the vocabulary of television, which is perfect for the telling of this story. TV works in chapters. You know, episodes are chapters of a story. And the thing that we pitched to the estate of Golding's was you follow the story through four different pairs of eyes. Piggy's eyes, then Jack's eyes, then Simon's eyes, then Ralph's eyes. And by seeing it through their eyes, you just get more of a sense of who the boys are.
6: I am 100% Piggy, just not as smart as Piggy is.
8: I would also say I'm 100% Simon, but not as nice or as gentle or as clever as Simon is. So, yes, I hear you.
6: Just for the people who don't know, tell us exactly who Simon is.
8: So Simon is sort of the outsider on the island. He's part of the choir. So there's two sort of big groups on the island. The first is Jack's group, which is the choir. And the second is Ralph's group, which is the other kids. But both sides treat him as this sort of other, this other figure, this person that they don't quite understand. And when I was a kid, that was what I felt like. I felt like whatever I said, no one quite understood what I meant. And when I read it as an 11-year-old, it's weird. It was the first time in literature I'd encountered someone that felt like me. And that just did a huge amount to the inside of my brain.
6: Why do you think this story has stuck with people for so long? And really, it doesn't get old. It doesn't get stale.
8: I've read this book a remarkable number of times. And each time I've read it, I've taken something else from it. When I was 11 and I read the book, I hated Jack. I hated him with my whole soul. I knew who he was on the playground. I knew he didn't like me. I knew he made my life bad.
9: You little ones. You're all crybabies. You, especially you. You don't hunt, build, or help. You just get worked up about nothing.
8: I read it again in my 20s, and I went, Golding's writing this with a little bit more than I was expecting. And then I read it in my 30s, and I went, I can see Jack, and I care for him. And I think Golding has actually written him with tenderness. It's those books that you can read again and again and again that people talk about endlessly as a result, because it's not one where you go, oh, it's about this, it's that. It's actually a book where there's lots of different ways that you can interpret what Golding did. And I hope in the show, too, that we don't give easy answers. Rather, we pose delicious questions that lead to those conversations on the couch with your parents or your friends.
6: Jack Thorne adapted Lord of the Flies into a new four-part television series now streaming on Netflix. Jack, thank you very much.
8: Thank you so much for having me on. It means a huge amount. I love NPR.

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4: Good morning. I'm Anna Pissarro at the BBC. European leaders gathered in Armenia have stressed the need for a coordinated security approach to tackle global turmoil and strained relations with Washington. The EU Commission President, Ursula von der Leyen, said Europe should increase its military capabilities.
5: This is the reason why we mobilized up to 800 billion euros till 2030. It is of utmost importance that we are more independent in this topic and that we are able to build a credible deterrence, because the best prevention of potential military aggression is a credible deterrence.
4: The UAE says Dubai Airport's passenger traffic plunged by two-thirds in March, following the Iran war. Traveler numbers sank to 2.5 million. Iran targeted the airport several times in retaliation for U.S.-Israeli strikes. The Dutch operator of a cruise ship with a suspected deadly hantavirus outbreak on board wants to evacuate two sick passengers. Three have already died. The vessel is currently off the coast of Cape Verde. The BBC's Mimi Swaby.
6: Negotiations are ongoing with local authorities, following what Oceanwide Expeditions has described as a serious medical situation. The World Health Organization has reported one confirmed and five suspected cases on board of hantavirus. It stressed that the risk to the wider public remained low. The illness is usually passed to humans from rodents.
4: I'm Anna Pissarro at the BBC in London.
7: U.S. Attorney Jeanine Pirro says investigators have recovered a buckshot pellet from the bulletproof vest worn by the Secret Service agent who was shot at the White House Correspondents Association dinner. Pirro tells CNN it came from the suspect's weapon.
8: He hit that Secret Service agent. He had every intention to kill him and anyone who got in his way, on his way to the killing the President of the United States.
7: 31-year-old Cole Allen of Torrance, California, remains in custody on charges that include attempting to assassinate the president. The U.S. military says two of its service members are missing in Morocco. Michael Koloki has more.
9: The U.S. military's Africa Command said that the service members were reported missing over the weekend near the Moroccan city of Tantan, adding that search and rescue operations involving ground, air, and maritime assets had been launched to find the two. According to AFRICOM, the service members had been participating in annual joint military exercises known as African Lion, which involve U.S. troops, NATO member forces, and soldiers from a number of African countries. The largest part of the military drills takes place in Morocco and involves approximately 5,000 personnel from over 40 countries. For NPR News, I'm Michael Koloki in Nairobi.
7: Wall Street futures are lower ahead of the open. Dow futures are off 130 points. I'm Dave Mattingly, NPR News in Washington.
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11: It's Morning Edition from NPR News. I'm Michelle Martin.
12: And I'm Leila Fadel. Republicans face a challenging political environment in this year's midterms. A difficult economy, a war in Iran, and a president suffering from low approval ratings.
11: Republicans are clinging to a razor-thin majority in the House, and Democrats still have good odds to take control of the lower chamber. But what about the Senate? Do Democrats actually have a chance at flipping it too?
12: NPR senior political editor and correspondent Domenico Montanaro has a new analysis out on these races, and he joins me now. Good morning, Domenico.
13: Hey, Leila.
12: Okay, so what about it? Can Democrats take control of the Senate?
13: At the outset of this cycle, I would have said that's highly unlikely a year ago. You know, Republicans have a three-seat majority, which may not sound like a lot, but considering where the competitive seats that are up are, it's a lot of traditionally Republican turf. But with the national environment continuing to sour for President Trump and with some Democratic recruiting wins, it's become at least a possibility.
12: Okay, so what are some of the states you are watching?
13: Well, for Democrats to pull it off, they actually need a net gain of four seats because with Trump in the White House, Vice President J.D. Vance would come in to break ties. Democrats see what they call a core four states that can get them there. That includes North Carolina, Maine, Ohio, and Alaska. All of those, except for Maine, are states Trump won in 2024. Democrats are already favored in North Carolina because they got a pretty good recruit there in former Governor Roy Cooper. He's off to a good fundraising start. He's leading in the polls. He's up against Trump's former Republican National Committee Chairman, Michael Whatley.
12: Okay, that's North Carolina. What about Maine, Ohio, and Alaska?
13: Well, Maine has a nearly 30-year incumbent in office, Republican Susan Collins. So this isn't the easiest path for Democrats. The current governor, Janet Mills, was a big recruiting win for Democratic leader Chuck Schumer. She was his preferred candidate, but she dropped out of the race last week because she was way behind in the polls and fundraising to Graham Plattner, who's a progressive upstart. He's an oyster farmer and progressive favorite who's never won an elective office. Democrats do have two more strong recruits in Ohio and Alaska. Former Senator Sherrod Brown is back in Ohio. He's running against Republican incumbent John Husted. In Alaska, former Congresswoman Mary Peltola is making it a very local race. Her slogan is Fish, Family, Freedom. But she's running against an incumbent Republican in Dan Sullivan in a state Trump won by 13 points. So pardon the pun here, but it might not be so easy for Democrats to reel this one into the boat.
12: So how do Republicans see things?
13: Well, they acknowledge the difficult environment. They point to the history that parties out of power usually pick up a seat or two or three. They're hoping for an improved economic landscape, certainly for states like Ohio and even Iowa, which have been hit hard by tariffs. Ohio's race, by the way, will be set tomorrow after the primary there. But Republicans maintain that at the end of the day, they will retain control, even if it's narrowly. And they point out that they're on offense in some places, too.
12: Like where?
13: Well, at the top of their list is Michigan. They like their candidate there in Mike Rogers, former congressman, cuts a moderate profile. He came up just short in 2024 against then-Congresswoman Alyssa Slotkin. Now he's competing for an open seat with Democrat Gary Peters out of the race. He's retiring. A win there would throw a serious monkey wrench into Democrats' takeover plans. But, you know, they think that places like Georgia and New Hampshire could also be very close in the end for Republicans. So still a lot to be decided here.
12: Domenico, we've also been hearing that left-leaning voters are not exactly thrilled with the Democratic Party. How is that showing up in the campaigns?
13: Well, polls have shown significant unease with the Democratic Party from the kinds of voters who should be voting for them, especially younger, more progressive voters. This divide, though, is mostly simmering below the surface right now this year because the left is pretty unified in their opposition to Trump and his policies. But this is going to become a major theme to watch in 2028.
12: That's NPR senior political editor and correspondent Domenico Montanaro. Thank you, Domenico.
13: You're welcome.
11: Now to New Mexico, where a federal judge will consider whether Meta will have to change how it operates in the state. The state's attorney general sued the company behind Facebook, Instagram, and WhatsApp in 2023. The suit accused Meta of designing addictive social media products that also fail to protect children from sexual exploitation. For more about this case and its implications, we've called reporter Danielle Prokop. She's with Source New Mexico. That's an affiliate of the nonprofit State's Newsroom. Danielle, good morning. Thanks for joining us.
14: Thanks for having me.
11: So we covered the first phase of this case in March, where a jury ordered Meta to pay the state $375 million for failing to protect young users from child predators. What is this part about?
14: Absolutely. This is a bench trial where a judge rather than a jury is going to determine our outcome. And that's used when the case has a complex or technical issue, such as the case with New Mexico versus Meta. They're all returning to Santa Fe Courthouse later today for this three-week public nuisance trial, where New Mexico is going to argue over the changes that the AG wants to order to make Meta change how Facebook, Instagram, and WhatsApp operate in New Mexico.
11: Can you give us a sense of what the arguments that you expect on each side?
14: Absolutely. So that's going to include the New Mexico Department of Justice's changes, which is going to ask for age verification for New Mexico users, prohibiting this end-to-end encryption for people under 18 in messages, capping the use of the apps to 90 hours per month for younger users, and limiting engagement boosting features like infinite scroll and autoplay, in addition to requiring Meta to detect 99% of all new child sexual abuse material. Now, Meta has argued that they've worked to make the platform safer, that New Mexico has no authority to implement these requested changes, and it could violate free speech on the platforms.
11: So what is at stake for Meta and also for New Mexico, for that matter?
14: Yeah, well, last week, Meta told us that if the judge sides with the New Mexico Department of Justice, they think that it's technically impractical, impossible for any company to meet, and said that they may pull out fully from New Mexico. On the other hand, the New Mexico Department of Justice has said this could change how fundamentally Meta operates for children, and that said that other states could be watching this case to see if their own concerns to Meta, if their own concerns for the platform are changed in courts.
11: Oh, interesting. I was going to ask about that, if there are implications for other states who also have these kinds of complaints. Meta, as you just noted, has threatened to stop operating in New Mexico if it loses. Like, what would that look like?
14: They've said they can pull the plug entirely, right? That there would no longer be a Facebook, an Instagram, and a WhatsApp in New Mexico. You know, the attorney general has called that a PR stunt last week and has said that instead that the company can be working to make these apps safer for children instead of pulling out entirely.
11: And before you go, is the public weighing in at all? Are they being heard in any way? And if so, how?
14: You know, we didn't really see any public demonstrations outside of the trial on this case, and so we're not really anticipating that at this time.
11: Okay, that's Danielle Prokop with Source New Mexico. That's an affiliate of the nonprofit State's Newsroom. Danielle, thank you.
14: Thank you.

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1: 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And it's currently 45 degrees out at the airport, overcast skies, and most of the KSUT listening area will be under partly cloudy skies for the next couple of days as the chance for intermittent showers and thunderstorms remains through Wednesday, with daytime highs in the 60s and overnight lows in the 20s and 30s, so freeze warnings remain in effect each night as well. The rain should be gone by Wednesday night with the return of sunny skies on Thursday through the weekend, with highs in the mid to upper 70s and overnight lows in the upper 30s and 40s. The forecast for the high country is similar, but as is usually the case, any rain that falls could be snow, but no significant accumulation is expected. The inclement weather should move out by Wednesday in Silverton as well, with daily highs in the 50s and overnight lows hovering right around freezing. Time is coming up on 6:44. We'll have a first look at today's community calendar coming up in just about 5 minutes, and the Marketplace Morning Report is ahead at 6:51.
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4: Good morning, I'm Leila Faldin. If you had a question in the mid-90s, a British butler would try to answer it for you online. Ask Jeeves was one of the search engines of the early web, and after nearly 30 years, it has officially shut down. You could ask full questions the way you would to a real person. This was decades before millions of people turned to chatbots with questions like that. As P.G. Woodhouse might say, much obliged, Jeeves. It's Morning Edition.
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6: This is Morning Edition from NPR News. I'm Michelle Martin.
4: And I'm Leila Faldil. There's a new proposal to share water from the Colorado River. The river supplies nearly 40 million people from Wyoming to San Diego, and its reservoirs are approaching dangerously low levels. Three states are unveiling this plan after more than two decades of mega drought and more than a year of deadlocked negotiations about the river's future. Alex Hager covers water for member station KJZZ in Phoenix and joins us now. Alex, good morning.
7: Good morning.
4: So how exactly do these states plan to turn around this crisis, and why are they doing it now?
7: Well, Arizona, California, and Nevada, they are offering to cut back on the amount of water they take from the river. Mm-hmm. Water levels at the country's two biggest reservoirs, that's Lake Mead and Lake Powell, they have been close to record lows. Lake Powell is less than a quarter full right now and on track to drop even further after a historically dry winter. Seven states have been in talks about a long-term fix for that problem, but they just couldn't agree through months and months of negotiating. And now we're seeing a new proposal from just three of them. I talked about it with J.B. Hamby. He's the top water negotiator for California and helped craft this agreement.
8: This is especially needed right now with how bad this winter has been and the uncertainty of where the system is going to be moving forward.
7: The current rules for managing the river expire later this year, and states are under pressure to agree on some kind of replacement before then to prevent a big legal battle.
4: Water from the Colorado River flows to big cities like Phoenix and Los Angeles, but also to the huge agriculture industry in the Southwest. So when the states say they're going to take less water, who in those states will be affected?
7: It's not exactly clear how the states would reduce water use. You know, in the past, we have seen them pull off similar cutbacks by paying farmers to pause irrigating crops. You know, big cities can sometimes lean harder on water sources that are not the Colorado River, like groundwater or a different nearby river. Changes like that are easier to tolerate right now because this plan is only designed to last a couple years. Its designers are calling the proposal a bridge. The states that use the Colorado River need to make big, long-lasting reductions to the amount they use going forward.
4: What comes next for the Colorado River and this agreement then?
7: So this plan is not official yet. The federal government would have to sign off before it goes into action. And the other states that use the river, Colorado, Utah, Wyoming, and New Mexico, they take issue with some of the details. Chuck Cullum is with the Upper Colorado River Commission. That's a group that brings together negotiators from those four states.
9: The analysis thus far suggests that the lower basin proposal for the operation of Lake Powell is insufficient and continues a crisis cycle both for Lake Powell and for Lake Mead.
7: However, this plan might be able to keep the river flowing normally enough for long enough to keep the states from launching big lawsuits while negotiations continue.
4: Now, these states have been working on a long-term plan for a long time now. What are they trying to change?
7: Climate change and drought means there's less snow in the mountains where the river starts, and there's way less water for everyone downstream. But demand has not gone down to match that. The simple fact is that people and industries in those states will need to use less. And the states need to make big sacrifices and decide who exactly will feel the pain of long-term cuts. After a deadlock in the negotiations about how to do that, there is one thing that might bring states a little closer. There are talks about bringing in a mediator who could help state leaders come up with a long-term plan.
4: That's Alex Hager with member station KJZZ in Phoenix. Alex, thank you.
7: Thanks so much.
4: This is Morning Edition from NPR News. I'm Leila Faldig.
6: And I'm Michelle Martin.
1: Good morning. It's 6:49. I'm Ted Holtzian. Let's have a first look at today's KSUT community calendar. I have a single event calendar. The La Plata County Office of Emergency Management is hosting a fire-ready exercise. It begins today and runs through May 9th. The event provides an opportunity for county departments, regional partners, and residents to test emergency response systems and practice evacuation protocols before a real crisis occurs. 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We'll read through more KSUT community calendar events later this morning, and you can always see those for yourself anytime under the Events tab at ksut.org. 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
10: From Marketplace, I'm Sabri Benishour in New York. Spirit Airlines says it's almost completed customer refunds after going out of business over the weekend. The airline's demise was both expected and unexpected. It's been struggling for years. It was in its second bankruptcy. But up until Friday, President Trump was talking about finding a way to bail Spirit out. So what happened? Marketplace's Nova Sappho has that.
12: The U.S. government reportedly offered a $500 million rescue to Spirit Airlines, but it came with big strings attached, as much as a 90% stake in the company and priority in getting paid back. Transportation Secretary Sean Duffy over the weekend said current holders of the airline's debt balked.
13: In the end, this was a creditor issue. Again, they have the final say of whether they want to do a deal with the government.
12: Those creditors preferred liquidation to sell Spirit's assets instead of continuing to contend with jet fuel bills that unexpectedly skyrocketed because of the disruptions from the Iran war. Other budget airlines have also reached out to the Trump administration for financial assistance. I'm Novosavo for Marketplace.
10: Fewer and fewer working Americans are earning a living wage. A new report from Dayforce and the Living Wage Institute found that just over half of full-time workers earn enough to provide for themselves and their families. That's down 5 percentage points compared to 4 years ago. Marketplace's Kaylee Wells has more.
14: What counts as a living wage depends on how much stuff costs. And right now,
15: the costs of housing, food, childcare, and other essentials are elevated. Energy prices have recently spiked, of course.
14: Jason Rollin with Dayforce says, meanwhile, wages have been going up, just not as fast as costs.
15: Job growth has recently slowed and millions of workers haven't seen a meaningful improvement in their financial situation.
14: The report shows familiar demographic gaps. Women are less likely to earn a living wage than men, hourly workers less likely than salaried workers, Black and Latino workers less likely than white and Asian workers. And all of those gaps got wider in 2025.
16: Certain workers are always more vulnerable when the economy drops in any kind of way.
14: Saba Wahid is director of the UCLA Labor Center.
16: When there's an unemployment bump, you often see Black workers to experience it harder first and so on.
14: Wahid says one way to alleviate wage gaps is to elevate the lowest wages. The federal minimum wage, she points out, hasn't increased since 2009. I'm Kaylee Wells for Marketplace.
10: All right, let's do the numbers. Dow futures are down 135 points. That is 0.3%. S&P 500 futures are down 0.1%. NASDAQ futures up 0.1%.
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10: Tesla, specifically Tesla's CEO Elon Musk, has long made big promises about robo-taxis. These are fully self-driving taxis. At one point, Musk said half the population of the U.S. would have access to them by the end of last year. In Tesla's earnings call last week, that ambition was whittled down to a dozen or so states by the end of this year. And the reality right now is even more modest. You're much more likely to see a robo-taxi from competitor Waymo. Joining us to talk about Tesla's elusive robo-taxi rollout is Kirsten Korosek, transportation editor at TechCrunch. Good morning.
17: Morning.
10: How widespread are Tesla's driverless vehicles right now?
17: Not widespread at all. They are in Austin, and there are a little bit more than a dozen that are considered to be actively in service. And they did just roll out in Dallas and Houston. But those two, you really need to put a little asterisk next to, because as far as I can see on my end, it's incredibly limited. Just a couple of vehicles in both of these cities.
10: What has made the general rollout of driverless taxis slower than some people might have expected or hoped?
17: There's a number of reasons why. There's the technical reasons, right? And then there's the regulatory hoops that all of these companies have had to jump through. And then there's the hard part of just operating these things.
10: What is the biggest technical hurdle still remaining, do you think?
17: When I've talked to engineers, they sort of sum it up as, you know, we've solved 99.999% of quote unquote full self-driving. And it's that very last fraction in which sometimes the vehicle doesn't operate as it should. There's also, I think, just this interesting phenomenon about how, you know, we accept as a society people dying in car crashes, around 45,000 or so a year. But I think that the level of acceptance of a single autonomous vehicle potentially, you know, killing someone or being involved in a fatal car crash or even injuring someone is very, very low. And so the bar is high.
10: How big is the regulatory hurdle facing these companies?
17: It's dependent on the state. So if you're in the state of California and you want to operate a robo-taxi service, you have to go through two agencies and have multiple different permits. You want to do that in Arizona? It's a very different process and much faster. If we get a federal framework, I think that could be very helpful and actually encourage the disbursement of this technology in a more clear way. But right now you see these pockets or heavy hubs of activity.
10: Do you see a future where autonomous vehicles are commonplace and everywhere?
17: I think that in certain cities, it will absolutely be everywhere. But are we going to see robo-taxis in middle America or in smaller towns? I don't think so. Certainly not anytime soon.
10: Kirsten Korosek, transportation editor at TechCrunch. Thank you so much.
17: Thank you.
10: And just last week, Tesla added five more so-called unsupervised robo-taxis to its fleet in Texas. In New York, I'm Sabri Benishour with the Marketplace Morning Report. 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
4: Good morning. How are Democrats planning to respond to the Supreme Court's decision that eviscerated the Voting Rights Act? Former Attorney General Eric Holder joins us this hour of Morning Edition from NPR News. 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I'm Leila Faldin.
6: And I'm Michelle Martin. Other airlines copied parts of Spirit's ultra-budget model with basic economy. What happens to ticket prices now? Also, how the Forest Service prepared for this year's fire season and what Israel's destruction of their ancestral home means to one Lebanese family. It is Monday, May 4th. On this day in 1961, the first Freedom Riders left D.C. on buses headed to New Orleans. White and black activists traveled together, protesting segregation still in effect. News is next.
18: Live from NPR News in Washington, I'm Korva Coleman. The Defense Department says that U.S. Navy-guided missile destroyers have transited the Strait of Hormuz, and they're now operating in the Arabian Gulf. That's another name for the Persian Gulf. U.S. Central Command says because of this action, two U.S.-flagged merchant vessels have also successfully transited the Strait of Hormuz and are on their way. The Defense Department says this is part of Project Freedom. That's what President Trump called this effort yesterday in an online post. Iran has threatened to attack military ships operating in the strait. Earlier today, the U.S. military denied Iranian claims that it had hit a U.S. Navy ship. The Pentagon says it will withdraw 5,000 U.S. troops from Germany. NPR's Mara Liasson reports.
19: The pullback of 5,000 U.S. troops does not seem to be based on national security considerations. Instead, it's because President Trump is angry at German Chancellor Friedrich Merz for saying the U.S. has no real strategy for the war in Iran. Germany, unlike some other European countries, has supported the U.S. war, allowing the U.S. to use Germany's military bases. There are currently about 38,000 U.S. troops in Germany. Defense experts say the U.S. needs them there to run U.S. bases and stage operations in the Middle East. Mara Liasson, NPR News.
18: Two drug companies have asked the U.S. Supreme Court to block a lower court's decision that restricts access to a drug used for medical abortions. NPR's Rob Stein explains.
20: The drug companies Danco Laboratory and Gen BioPro asked the Supreme Court to immediately restore access to the drug mifepristone through the mail. The emergency request came after a federal appeals court on Friday blocked sending the drug through the mail after a telemedicine consultation with a doctor. The decision requires an in-person doctor visit to receive mifepristone, one of two drugs used in medical abortions. Most abortions are now done this way. In the request to reverse that decision, the drug companies say the appeals court decision had, quote, unleashed regulatory chaos, unquote. Rob Stein, NPR News.
18: Several states are moving to redraw their congressional districts after the U.S. Supreme Court opinion last week. It gutted the Voting Rights Act that was created to ensure that Jim Crow policies could not stop black and brown voters from casting ballots, mostly in the South. Lawmakers in Alabama are opening a special session today to consider redrawing a new congressional map. And Louisiana's Republican governor has suspended U.S. House races in an effort to redraw districts. That's even as Louisiana started early voting, and some people have already cast ballots. This is NPR. Former New York City Republican Mayor Rudy Giuliani is hospitalized in Florida. That's according to a spokesman. It's not clear how long he's been there. President Trump wrote online, Giuliani, his former personal lawyer, is in critical condition. The gaming retail company GameStop wants to buy online marketplace eBay. GameStop has offered to buy eBay for more than $55 billion in cash and stock. eBay says it will review the offer. There are questions. GameStop's own market value is a lot less than what it's offering to buy eBay. As the cost of going out is going up, fewer young people say that they are dating. NPR's Amy Held has more.
21: In the U.S., only around 1 in 3 young adults is dating these days. That's according to a survey by the Institute for Family Studies and Brigham Young University's Wheatley Institute. The reasons vary, including lack of confidence. But a big one cited is lack of money. More than half say they feel a financial barrier to going out. With inflation comes dateflation. The cost of one date averaging $190, that's up $20 from last year, according to a survey by BMO, a bank. It takes into account the cost of grooming and gas, but half of single respondents say going out just isn't worth it. This as more people are skipping marriage and having kids. The U.S. birth rate has dropped a quarter in the past 2 decades, reflecting a global trend of shrinking and aging populations. Amy Held, NPR News.
18: And I'm Korva Coleman, NPR News in Washington.
7: 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Other contributors include the estate of Joan B. Kroc, whose bequest serves as an enduring investment in the future of public radio and seeks to help NPR produce programming that meets the highest standards of public service in journalism and cultural expression.
1: Thanks for joining us for Morning Edition from NPR and KSUT at 7:06. Good morning, I'm Ted Holting. Coming up, we'll go inside the day's top stories with Morning Edition. At 7:19 or so, we'll bring you the Trail Report. And at the bottom of the hour, it's the Sky Almanac and the River Report. It is currently 45 degrees out at the airport, and most of the KSUT listening area will be under partly cloudy skies for the next couple of days, as the chance for intermittent showers and thunderstorms remains through Wednesday, with daytime highs in the 60s and overnight lows in the 20s and 30s, so freeze warnings remain in effect each night as well. The rain should be gone by Wednesday night, with the return of sunny skies on Thursday through the weekend, with highs in the mid to upper 70s and overnight lows in the upper 30s and 40s. The forecast for the high country is similar, but as is usually the case, any rain that falls could be snow, but no significant accumulation is expected. The inclement weather should move out by Wednesday in Silverton as well, with daily highs in the 50s and overnight lows hovering right around freezing. Could be worse. 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
6: This is Morning Edition from NPR News. I'm Michelle Martin.
4: And I'm Leila Fadel. Good morning. Republicans in several southern states are racing to pass new congressional maps in time for the midterms.
6: They are responding to a recent ruling by the Supreme Court that gutted the Voting Rights Act. In Louisiana, the governor suspended U.S. House races so the legislature can draw a new map. Early voting started there this past weekend. In a few minutes, we'll talk about all this with former Attorney General Eric Holder, who's now heading a redistricting task force for the Democrats. But we're going to begin with the latest details.
4: Aubrey Uhas of member station WWNO is following the situation in Louisiana, where the Supreme Court case originated, and joins us now. Good morning, Aubrey.
0: Good morning, Leila.
4: So where do things stand right now?
0: Yeah, the day after the Supreme Court threw out Louisiana's congressional map as an unconstitutional racial gerrymander, state officials suspended House races, arguing they had to do it in light of the ruling, though the court didn't tell them to do that. That map had been drawn under court order in 2024 to create a second majority Black district out of six. Black residents make up about a third of the state's population. This comes amid an unprecedented redistricting race that President Donald Trump set off in an effort to help the GOP hold the House in the midterms. So when Louisiana's Governor Jeff Landry put the state's U.S. House races on hold, Trump thanked him for doing that. This week, lawmakers are expected to start working to pass a new map that could eliminate one or both of the state's majority Black districts.
4: How are voters reacting?
0: Yeah, I was out in New Orleans on Saturday, the first day of early voting, to visit an early voting site. And there were people who honestly weren't sure what to do since the House races are still on the ballot. It was too late to take them off, and officials have said votes cast won't be counted. At the poll I went to, there wasn't any big signage explaining the change, just a sheet of all the races that were supposed to be happening that was up on the wall, and it had been updated in pen. Someone had written canceled next to the House races and crossed them out. So some voters said they cast votes anyway, just in case. I asked Saria Jackson if she felt it was reasonable for the state to suspend races at the last minute.
2: Nowhere near reasonable. They're literally trying to take power from the people.
0: I also spoke with Pete Creasy, and he used language I've been hearing from some older Black people in Louisiana. They feel like we're in a new Jim Crow era.
22: Well, the thing is go back to where it was in the 1960s. They're doing the same thing over and over.
0: Creasy said there needs to be another civil rights movement, and that's something several people told me.
4: Have there been any legal challenges to the suspension of these House races?
0: Yes. Voters, voting groups, and candidates have filed multiple lawsuits in state and federal courts. They say the governor doesn't have the right to put things on hold, that it should be up to the legislature. They also argue it was too late since absentee ballots were already sent out and in some cases returned, and that there are, you know, lots of other potential legal problems. Rick Hassan is an expert in election law at UCLA's law school. He's not involved in the cases.
23: The bottom line is this is one of the most complex, tangled web of issues.
4: Aubrey, any idea on how or when this may get untangled?
0: Yeah, some judges have already denied requests to force the House races to happen as scheduled with the old map, and they're expected to start weighing in on some of the larger legal questions as early as this week. Meanwhile, early voting will continue until Election Day on May 16th.
4: Aubrey Uhas is with member station WWNO in New Orleans. Aubrey, thank you for your reporting.
0: You're welcome.
6: Louisiana is just one front in a national fight over voting maps. The National Democratic Redistricting Committee, or NDRC, leads the Democratic Party strategy. Former Attorney General Eric Holder has been the group's chairman since it was launched soon after the 2016 election of Donald Trump, and he's on the line with us now. Good morning.
24: Good morning.
6: So as we just heard, lawmakers in Louisiana are redrawing lines for primary elections that are already underway. Do we know how this will affect how voters' ballots are counted? I mean, as Aubrey just told us, that absentee ballots have already been sent out, and so presumably people have already sent them back.
24: Yeah, I mean, they're in the process of trying to change the electoral system while voters are in the process of voting. The House, they're trying to stop the votes for people who were running for the House, while at the same time, there's a Senate race, there are other races for which their votes will still count. So it's confusion, and it's one of the reasons why we filed suit to say that you can't do that which the governor is trying to do by declaring a so-called emergency. That's inconsistent with what the Supreme Court does under a thing called the Purcell Doctrine, where you have a change in the electoral methods of doing things, and you, if it's too close to an election, you don't put it into effect until after the election has occurred. So that's what should happen here.
6: I was going to ask, what remedy are you seeking in this lawsuit?
24: Well, to simply, you know, put off that the changes that I suspect are going to have to be made until after this election, put them into effect with regard to the House for the 2028 election, which is consistent, again, with what the Supreme Court has done in many other states.
6: Are you surprised that the court, the same court, I'm just talking about Alabama for a minute, the same court that ordered them to draw a new district in 2023 is now saying that, well, at least in Louisiana case, that these maps are no longer viable or that these maps are unconstitutional. I mean, does that surprise you? It's the same court.
24: Well, you know, it's interesting. I mean, I expected the result that we got in the Calais case, the Louisiana case, but it is inconsistent with what this very same court did 3 years ago when it looked at maps in Alabama. I mean, again, same court, same issue, same justices. And they said at that point that Section 2 of the Voting Rights Act was still viable, still strong, and on that basis ordered Alabama to redraw its district. And it was the Alabama case that led to the redrawing of the lines in Louisiana. So what the court is doing 3 years later, same issue, is inconsistent. So how they got to this inconsistent result is a little baffling.
6: So I mean, I think that I think most people would agree that this decision is expected to lead even to more gerrymandering. Your organization says that Democratic-led states need to keep up with Republican-led efforts

0: in the sense that we have put it before the people of those states to allow them to decide whether or not they wanted to do this mid-cycle redistricting. And they voted yes in California, voted yes in Virginia, as opposed to what happened in Texas and other places where Republicans have done it, where it was simply imposed upon the voters by Republican legislatures.
1: So what happens now, though? Are there other states or places where you can implement this strategy? I mean, it's getting late.
0: I mean, there are other states that we can look at. We know that the Republicans are certainly looking at other states. They want to do the same thing in Florida that they've done in Texas and that they've done in North Carolina and that they've done in Missouri. And so, you know, we'll look to other states to see if it's possible to respond. We simply want to have a system where the voters are choosing their elected officials as opposed to politicians choosing who their voters are. And that's what the Republicans are trying to do. They have made a determination to try to entrench minority rule by both restricting the vote, by drawing unfair maps, and then removing legal pathways to fight back.
1: So, you know, we've been crunching numbers over the weekend, as you might imagine, and an NPR analysis found that some 15 Black-represented congressional districts may be eliminated after the Supreme Court ruling. What's the plan there?
0: Well, as our numbers show, anywhere from 12 to 19 seats in the South, majority-minority opportunity zones are at risk. And so we will try to use all the mechanisms that we can. Turning out the vote, you know, the 14th Amendment still bans racial discrimination in voting. We'll look to state courts. We have filed a lawsuit already against what Louisiana is trying to do in the Louisiana state courts. We'll do whatever it is that we possibly can. But one of the things that I think we really have to focus on is galvanizing people to understand that power still resides in the people of this country, and that if there is a movement against that which the Supreme Court is apparently sanctioning, we can still, I think, come out ahead. It's going to be a rough few years. But I'm actually confident that a galvanized American people, focused American people, can right the system. And then ultimately, it's going to be Congress that's going to have to pass laws to ban partisan and racial gerrymandering. And that ultimately is the solution.
1: Well, you know, more than 60 House seats, by our count, are represented by Black members. But by our count, a minority of them are actually majority Black districts, only 7. And 18 have districts where a plurality of residents are Black. Half of those are in the South. I mean, haven't Black candidates shown that they can be competitive in districts that aren't majority-minority? So if that's the case, then why do you and other analysts consider this such an emergency when it comes to Black representation?
0: Yeah, we have certainly seen African-American candidates be successful in districts where there are not majority African-American voters. But the reality, all the numbers that have been crunched by both sides show that, anyway, as I said, from 12 to 20 seats, and those are seats in the South, could be changed by this Supreme Court decision and then by the actions of state officials like Governor Landry in Louisiana. I saw a post by President Trump where he said that we have to go ahead. He says we have to go ahead with what we're doing because 20 seats are at risk. And so, yeah, you can crunch the numbers, but at the end of the day, you put at risk, as a result of this Supreme Court decision, a really substantial number of seats now held by African Americans, and you deny to African Americans in those states the ability for them to express themselves politically.
1: What about state legislatures? Are state legislative districts also what you're concerned about?
0: Excellent question, because this is not simply something that has an impact on the House of Representatives. It also affects state legislatures. It also affects city councils, county officials. Every level of voting is impacted by this decision by the Supreme Court. So it's not only the United States House of Representatives. It will have impacts in state elections as well.
1: That is the former Attorney General Eric Holder. He's now chairman of the National Democratic Redistricting Committee. Mr. Holder, thanks so much for joining us once again.
0: Thanks for having me.

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1: 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That's

0: 2ndave.com. BLM seasonal closures have been lifted for most in-town trails. Grandview Ridge, Upper Twin Buttes, and some of Animas City Mountain Trails are now open and in good condition. Thanks to all volunteers who came out to work on Sailing Hawks last week and Dry Fork over the weekend. 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It also educates trail users and creates connections. 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
3: This is Morning Edition from NPR News. I'm Layla Faldin.
4: And I'm Michelle Martin. Good morning. Losing a home to foreclosure, to a fire, to a flood, it's one of the most traumatic things anyone can experience, especially a home that someone has built over decades. But what if the home is one of thousands destroyed to a conflict far away? Will anyone notice or care? That's a question Fairouz Saad was asking in a heartfelt social media post she sent to friends. Her family is just one of several thousand families whose homes have been destroyed by the Israeli military when it reduced the town of Bint Jebel in southern Lebanon to rubble. Saad is also a former assistant secretary in the Department of Homeland Security. She was born in Michigan to Lebanese parents, and she's with us now. Good morning. Thank you for joining us.
5: Good morning. Thank you so much for having me.
4: Would you tell us about Bint Jebel?
5: It's just this beautiful little quaint village in South Lebanon, and when I would visit it, it was almost like stepping back in time in some ways, right, where you literally see sheeps crossing the road and a town suit, the market.
4: Yeah, market.
5: It's where the family business that had been generational in our family for decades, a meat market, a halal meat market, stood as well. And so it was just this lovely little town.
4: You know, the IDF, the Lebanese Army, Hezbollah, they've been vying for control of the area for decades. And so when you would go to visit, how did you experience that? What did that look like up close?
5: You know, as a child visiting, you're not really keen to what's happening in terms of, you know, the geopolitics. And I was experiencing Lebanon in as honest as a way as you possibly can as a child. My parents came here in the 1970s, and they came here specifically escaping, you know, Israeli aggression and the threat of Israeli occupation. And that was before Hezbollah existed.
4: How did you find out that the house had been destroyed?
5: My brother had actually sent us all a message in our family chat, and he let us know that they had been tracking it through satellite images. And that's essentially how they had confirmed it, because my family in the region has been displaced. It felt like a piece of us had just been destroyed. I used to joke with my dad that he has 7 children, the 6 of us, and then that home, you know, and I would joke when he would go back, and he went back so much. It was truly his happy place. I would be like, how's your favorite child?
4: Have you talked to them since? I guess you all found out at the same time on the family chat. Have they been able to accept it?
5: I think everyone's going through the stages of grief in their own way. My mom that day was so sad and so upset and crying. In her words, she said, you know, we're American. We did everything right. We did everything right here. We did everything right there. And what did we do to deserve this? Sometimes it's easy to just only look at the broader picture and think, well, you know, the geopolitics, or it's complicated, and they only target certain people or certain areas or certain homes. There's real humans behind these stories, and we deserve the same humanity that we want all people to have.
4: That's Fairuz Saad. She is a former assistant secretary at the Department of Homeland Security. We've been talking about her ancestral home in Bint Jebel in southern Lebanon, which has been destroyed along with thousands of others in a course of Israeli airstrikes. Fairuz Saad, thank you so much for talking with us.
5: Thank you so much for having me.
4: A humpback whale that was stranded off the coast of Germany is back in his natural habitat. NPR's Rob Schmitz reports from Berlin on the controversial human intervention that got him there.
6: In late March, the 40-foot-long young adult whale, injured from being entangled in a fishing net, became stuck in the shallow waters off Germany's Baltic coast, prompting scientists to try and free it. But then the hapless humpback, which the German media nicknamed Timmy, swam further into the Baltic Sea, a body of water where humpbacks rarely venture, and it got stuck again and again over the course of a month, prompting an intense social media debate in Germany. At one point, police had to investigate threats of violence from social media influencers against scientists who were strategizing what to do about Timmy. One of those scientists, Burkhard Baschek of the German Oceanographic Museum, told NPR at the time that his team thought it might be better to let Timmy die.
7: And if you just look from the pure nature perspective itself, then so whales that sort of get lost in the Baltic Sea and don't get out and die at the end, that's part of the natural process. And so risk emissions per se are interfering with the natural course.
6: But then 2 German business moguls stepped in. They donated millions of dollars to an effort to coax Timmy into a water-filled barge that was half the length of a football field. Amazingly, the 26,000-pound Timmy swam into the barge last week, and the barge was then towed out of the Baltic Sea around the northern tip of Denmark. On Saturday, Timmy was released into the deep waters of the North Sea. A German broadcaster gushed over Timmy's newfound freedom as cameras captured mist being shot out of the whale's blowhole. Scientist Baschek says Timmy's survival is far from guaranteed. He says the whale is weakened by weeks of immobility and a skin disease from the low salinity of the Baltic Sea. Timmy was last seen more than 40 miles off the coast of Denmark. And if he gets stuck again, the Danish Environment Ministry says it is not planning any more rescue efforts. Rob Schmitz, NPR News, Berlin.
4: Tomorrow on Morning Edition, what does sitting in front of screens all day do to the human body? We'll have some tips for staying healthy in the digital age. 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
1: While every veteran's path to PTSD treatment looks different, therapy tends to be the first step to healing. And mindfulness therapy, the act of turning normal activities into meditation, is gaining steam.
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4: Good morning. I'm Anna Pissarro at the BBC. There are conflicting reports about a U.S.-Iran confrontation in the Strait of Hormuz. The U.S. military has denied one of its ships had been struck by Iranian missiles, contradicting Iran's media. Baran Abbasi is from BBC Persian.
5: The state TV is saying that a U.S. warship had been turned away from the Strait of Hormuz after warning shots were fired by Iranian forces. But Fars News Agency, that is affiliated to the Islamic Revolutionary Guard, is saying that a warship had entered the strait and two missiles had been fired at it, and the missiles had hit the warship.
4: European leaders gathered in Armenia have stressed the need for a coordinated approach to security in response to global turmoil and strained relations with Washington. The EU Commission President Ursula von der Leyen said Europe should step up its military capabilities by speeding up production. A British man is in intensive care in South Africa after a suspected outbreak of the Hunter virus on a cruise ship bound for the Canary Islands. Three people have died. Two others are sick. David Safranets from Canada's Public Health Agency says there's no cure for the disease spread by rodents.
6: Treatment primarily is supportive care, so early identification of cases, seeking medical attention, and getting into facilities that are capable of assisting with the respiratory distress portion of the disease. That's really critical, but specific medical interventions, just nothing exists at this time.
4: I'm Anna Pissarro at the BBC in London.
3: And thanks for making Morning Edition a part of your day. It's 7:31. I'm Ted Holtin. Here's the KSUT Sky Almanac for today. It's Monday, May 4th. The sun rose this morning behind clouds at 6:17. It'll set this evening at 8 o'clock. It gives us 13 hours and 43 minutes of daylight, a couple minutes and 3 seconds more than yesterday. The moon is at 93% visibility in its waning gibbous phase. It'll rise this evening at 11:24 and set tomorrow morning at 8:30. The next new moon phase, it's a super new moon, will occur on Saturday, May 16th. And the next full moon will be a blue moon. The second full moon of May will arrive on the 31st. Isn't that fun? 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The Animas River at Durango is running at 428 cubic feet per second. That's up from yesterday's 416. However, the average is 1577 CFS. Not good. The Animas River at Farmington is at 166 CFS. That's the same as yesterday. And the average for this date is 1632, off by about 1,000. The San Juan River at Pagosa Springs is currently at 377 CFS, down from yesterday's 351. The average flow for today on the San Juan through Pagosa is 978. The release of the San Juan River below Navajo Dam is at 459 CFS, same as yesterday, but the average release there is 1554. The San Juan River near Bluff, Utah is at 509 CFS. Yesterday's reading was 459, and the average flow for this date is 3823. My goodness. The Piedra River near Arbeli is at 243. That's the same as yesterday, but down from their average of 1122. The Los Pinos River above Vallecito is at 163 yesterday. It's the same this morning. The average flow rate for this date is 476 cubic feet per second, and the Dolores River through town is currently flowing at 253 CFS, down from yesterday's 247, and their average is 1466. Short answer is we need more water.
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7: This is Morning Edition from NPR News. I'm Michelle Martin.
8: And I'm Leila Faldin. Spirit Airlines has flown for the last time. The ultra-low-cost carrier ceased operations over the weekend after more than 33 years. So what does that mean for the U.S. airline industry, and what happens to Spirit's former customers? NPR transportation correspondent Joel Rose has been following the story and joins us now. Good morning, Joel.
9: Hey, good morning.
8: Okay, so first of all, what's going to happen to people who had tickets to fly on Spirit?
9: Spirit says the majority of those people who bought a ticket directly from them with a credit or debit card have already been refunded, and 1,500 crew members have been returned to their home bases as of Sunday evening. Of course, those refunds are not going to get you back home if you were stranded when Spirit ceased operations early Saturday morning. Some other airlines are offering special rescue fares, capping their fares for customers who were holding Spirit tickets. Those are only available for a limited time, and the details are going to vary by airline.
8: What's the longer-term impact on the industry likely to be?
9: It could be good for Spirit's competitors. We've already seen one carrier, JetBlue, announce more flights at Spirit's former hub in Fort Lauderdale, Florida. But there is concern that Spirit's demise will lead to higher fares. Spirit was only the ninth largest carrier in the U.S. by seats, though consumer advocates say that low-cost carriers help to keep prices down on any route they fly, because just their very presence in the market forces the bigger airlines to offer more competitive fares. I talked about this with William McGee. He's a senior fellow at the American Economic Liberties Project, which is a left-leaning nonprofit in Washington, D.C.
10: What a lot of people don't understand is you do not have to fly a small carrier in order to benefit from its presence, because they will bring down the big guy's fares.
9: So now that Spirit is not flying anymore, fares may go up on those routes that it flew, and not just for Spirit's customers, but for everyone.
8: So why did Spirit go out of business?
9: It could not overcome this toxic combination of higher fuel costs and deeper problems with its business model. Spirit was a pioneer of the ultra-low-cost business model, where airlines keep their fares way down by stripping away the amenities that travelers had previously taken for granted and then charging extra for them. But then the big legacy carriers created their own versions of those basic economy fares, and Spirit had a hard time competing. I talked about this with Shai Gilad. He's a former airline pilot, now professor of management at Georgetown University.
11: When you're a low-cost carrier, by definition, you're relying on having a cost advantage, and they just don't have that anymore.
9: Spirit tried to merge with a bigger airline, JetBlue, in 2023, but the Department of Justice opposed that merger, and it was blocked in court. Spirit also sought a last-minute bailout from the Trump administration, but no deal materialized.
8: And how much did higher fuel prices contribute to Spirit's demise?
9: The company's CEO says they mattered a lot. CEO Dave Davis talked to the Wall Street Journal after the company ceased operations. Davis said Spirit was trying to emerge from bankruptcy, and he says the company's plan could have worked, but the rising cost of jet fuel forced Spirit to burn through cash faster than expected, and it just ran out of money. The price of jet fuel in the U.S. has surged about 70% since the beginning of the war with Iran. This is a challenge across the industry. Airlines are trying to pass the costs along to their customers in the forms of higher fares and bag fees. But that may not be enough, especially for other low-cost carriers. In that interview with the Wall Street Journal, Spirit's CEO warned that other airlines could also be in jeopardy because of the high price of jet fuel.
8: NPR's Joel Rose. Thank you, Joel.
9: You're welcome.
7: Wildfire experts see the ingredients developing for a bad fire season. More than half of the U.S. faces drought, and the U.S. Forest Service has done less work to prevent fires. NPR's Lauren Sommer reports.
12: Last fall, Matthew Herto faced the hardest day of his career. For 25 years, he studied a forest in California, part of his research as a forest ecologist at the University of New Mexico. It's called the Tea Kettle Experimental Forest because it's protected by the Forest Service for research.
13: There are individual trees that I would go back and visit every year, you know, these big, gorgeous sugar pines and Jeffrey pines.
12: But Herto says the forest was pretty overgrown. It hadn't had a major fire since 1865.
13: So all that dead vegetation like pine needles and small branches and stuff, it just keeps accumulating, and then it's the source of energy for the next fire.
12: Historically, California forests saw a lot more fires, lower intensity fires that cleared out the underbrush. That changed when Native American tribes were forced from their land because fire is a tool they use to manage the ecosystem. In the 1930s, the Forest Service also started putting out every fire it could. All that built-up vegetation can fuel extreme fires, ones that kill trees and spread to communities. So Herto and his colleagues started making a plan to clear it out.
13: We all knew that this is what the forest needed.
12: They planned a prescribed burn, a fire that's set on purpose during the cooler months. But Herto says planning with the Forest Service dragged on. And then, last August, lightning sparked the Garnet Fire. It raced through the Tea Kettle Forest in one day. Herto went back to see the damage afterwards.
13: I broke down and cried 5 times that day. You know, it was a pretty rough thing to see.
12: The Forest Service did not respond to questions about the prescribed burn. Herto says what happened to Tea Kettle isn't an isolated example. Around the country, far more controlled burning needs to happen.
13: The clock was ticking. We've got relatively limited time to do the work that needs to be done.
12: The Forest Service has long said prescribed burns are a priority. But in 2025, the first year of Trump's current term, the agency reduced vegetation on much less acreage than the year before, almost 1.5 million acres less. That's according to an analysis of agency data by NPR, as well as the nonprofit Grassroots Wildland Firefighters. The biggest decline was in prescribed burning. The Forest Service burned only about half as much acreage in 2025 compared to the two previous years. In a statement, the Forest Service says the drop was due to staff being occupied fighting fires and because conditions weren't right for doing burns in the southeast. But as of last summer, the agency lost more than 5,000 employees, part of the Trump administration's efforts to reduce the size of government. That's concerned Senate Democrats like Ron Wyden of Oregon.
14: These infernos are not your grandfather's fires. They're bigger and they're hotter. And we need to address this critical preparedness gap.
12: He pressed Forest Service Chief Tom Schultz on that in a congressional hearing last year. Schultz responded that the agency had hired firefighters.
15: So in terms of firefighting capacity, we're there. So we've not made any changes to our resource availability this year.
12: But that doesn't necessarily fix the staffing gap. Bobby Scopa is vice president of Grassroots Wildland Firefighters, an advocacy group for federal firefighters. She says vegetation projects require other Forest Service staff to do contracts and permitting.
16: There's a lot of people who help the fire organization get the work done that aren't firefighters. So we knew that there was a lot of disruption in the system. We were hearing about it from our members.
12: When the Forest Service does less prescribed burning, Scopa says, it just sets the stage for even more extreme fires in the future. Lauren Sommer, NPR News.
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3: 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It is still 45 degrees out at the airport, and most of the KSUT listening area will be under partly cloudy skies for the next couple of days as the chance for intermittent showers and thunderstorms remains through Wednesday, with daytime highs in the 60s and overnight lows in the 20s and 30s, so freeze warnings remain in effect each night as well. The rain should be gone by Wednesday night, with the return of sunny skies on Thursday through the weekend, with highs in the mid to upper 70s and overnight lows in the upper 30s and 40s. The forecast for the high country is similar, but as is usually the case, any rain that falls could be snow, but no significant accumulation is expected. The inclement weather should move out by Wednesday in Silverton as well, with daily highs in the 50s and overnight lows hovering right around freezing. 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Thank you.
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7: 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It's Morning Edition.
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7: On a Monday, this is Morning Edition from NPR News. I'm Michelle Martin.
8: And I'm Leila Fadel. People who eat meat are thinking more about the environmental impacts of animal agriculture and the effects on animal welfare. Researchers at a Wisconsin university hope a new augmented reality tool will give people working with livestock a better understanding of the cows they work with. Harvest Public Media's Hope Kerwin took a look at the new tech.
19: Farmers and staff at meat processing plants want to keep cattle's stress levels low. That leads to better meat quality and milk production, and it's seen as the ethical way to care for livestock. But reducing stress requires understanding how cows see the world around them. That's according to Ashlyn Kirk from the Humane Handling Institute at the University of Wisconsin, River Falls.
20: When you are designing facilities for animals, you're trying to imagine how they would experience it, but it really, you don't know unless you see it like they would.
19: It's why the Institute is now using an augmented reality tool to let producers see their facilities through a cow's eyes. I tried it out at the university's meat plant, putting on the black safety helmet. Kirk explains why it has a double-sided camera mounted to the front.
20: So this camera allows you to see essentially 360 degrees around you, except there will be a blind spot directly behind you, much like cattle have.
19: I tighten the helmet and pull the virtual reality goggles over my eyes. The screen comes to life, and all of a sudden, I've got cattle vision.
21: It's almost like seeing through a tube, like only what's right in front of me is what's in focus.
19: That's because a cow's eyes are on the sides of their head. Much of their extended field of vision is blurry because it's seen through one eye. They also see in shades of blue and yellow, what's called dichromatic vision. A red jacket or safety vest looks brown while wearing the goggles. Next, Kirk opens the door to the outside loading dock.
21: Wow, I cannot see anything at all. It is so bright.
20: So it takes a little bit longer for cattle's eyes to adjust?
19: It takes at least 15 seconds for the goggles to transition to the sunny day outside. All I can see is Kirk against a white sky. There's another lag moving back into the darker building. Agricultural engineer Benito Weise with Computer Output Management, a German software company, came up with the idea for the augmented reality program after years of trying to use pictures to show people how they were miscommunicating with their animals.
22: Often we make mistakes and we don't understand, why does he stop here? Why doesn't he go on?
19: In addition to cows, the German company has created augmented reality for other animals as well. Customers across Europe and the company in charge of meat production for McDonald's buy or rent the systems. Ron Gill, livestock extension specialist at Texas A&M University, says consumers are thinking more about the treatment of the animals they're eating.
23: So if we can manage the welfare of the cattle better through using these kind of technologies, I think it's a win for everybody.
19: He says it requires building empathy for livestock and creating systems that make sense for their natural instincts. In Wisconsin, Kirk says the processing plant staff and farmers who have tried out the augmented reality tool leave with new ideas about how to do that.
20: There's a lot of, like, oh, I've been doing this for a long time, but I never realized why it was like this. Like, why cattle stop at a certain part.
19: It might mean installing brighter lights to ease their transition from trailer to barn, or simply changing the color of safety vests to make cattle feel more comfortable around the people handling them. For NPR News, I'm Hope Kerwin in River Falls, Wisconsin.
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3: This is KSUT Public Radio for the Four Corners. Time now for our regional news break. Another year at the Colorado Capitol and another AI bill to try and find a compromise on the state AI law set to go into effect. For the Colorado Capitol News Alliance, Benta Berkland has more.
1: Colorado's law is meant to prevent discrimination in AI systems. It targets AI used to make consequential decisions about people's lives, from bank loans to college admissions to hiring. The law takes effect in June and is already facing a lawsuit from Elon Musk's AI company. A new bill seeks to find a compromise on how it would be enforced and implemented. The issue has divided tech companies and AI developers against some businesses and other entities that use AI systems, along with consumer rights advocates.
3: That was Benta Berkland for the Colorado Capitol News Alliance. Last summer, Utah Senator Mike Lee unsuccessfully tried to use the federal budget bill to mandate the sale of millions of acres of public lands. Now, Colorado Senator Michael Bennett is trying to prevent that from happening again. Rocky Mountain Community Radio's Caroline Yanez has more.
2: Bennett's bill would prevent public land sales from being included in the reconciliation process, which requires only a simple majority in the Senate as opposed to 60 votes.
5: And so I think it is very appropriate because it is this process that Mike Lee used to try to basically terrorize the Senate last year over this issue.
2: He says this is because public lands are owned by the American people and managed for benefits that outlast any congressional budget or Senate career.
5: In Colorado, they are part of our DNA, the foundation of our economy, treasured parts of our culture, geography, and history.
2: The bill does not have any Republican co-sponsors, though there was bipartisan opposition to the proposed sell-off last summer. Caroline Yanez, Rocky Mountain Community Radio.
3: Colorado lawmakers have fewer than 10 days left in this year's legislative session. Kyle McKinnon reports for the Colorado Capitol News Alliance.
6: Lawmakers still have plenty of bills to get through before the session ends on May 13th. That includes a few high-profile legislative priorities. One of those, a long-awaited AI regulation bill, is just starting its legislative journey. It was introduced on Friday. Other pending bills would create new rules around immigration enforcement, regulate data centers, and attempt to bring down the cost of homeowners insurance. The state budget also continues to shape legislation this year. Lawmakers spent much of the session figuring out how to balance $1 billion-plus deficit. They didn't finalize the budget until later than usual this year, which left less time to focus on other bills. The deficit also means there's little to no funding available to support new policies and programs.
3: That was Kyle McKinnon for the Colorado Capitol News Alliance. Colorado lawmakers are considering three bills that aim to ease prison overcrowding, a situation made worse by the state's budget crunch. Ray Solomon reports for the Colorado Capitol News Alliance.
24: Colorado's prisons are nearly out of space, and the state may need to spend tens of millions of dollars to open at least one new prison in the near future, a bitter pill to swallow when a massive budget shortfall already forced difficult cuts to Medicaid. Democratic Senator Mike Weissman is sponsoring several bills that he hopes can free up prison space and save the state money.
25: The state budget is limited. The more money that we end up needing to spend on corrections, the less there is on a lot of other things that people care about and want us to spend money on around here.
24: The bills aim to make parole more accessible for certain inmates and make it easier to earn credit for time served.
3: Again, that was Ray Solomon for the Colorado Capitol News Alliance. The Environmental Protection Agency is proposing to roll back rules for cleaning up toxic coal ash. That's raising concerns about ongoing groundwater contamination at dozens of coal plants and waste dumps across our region. The Mountain West News Bureau's Caleb Radel reports.
4: Monitoring data shows dangerous metals like arsenic, boron, lithium, and radium at multiple locations in the Mountain West and beyond.
9: When the coal ash gets wet, the water takes those hazardous contaminants and leaches it out of the coal ash into the groundwater, which could be used for drinking or irrigation.
4: That's Lisa Evans, a senior attorney with Earth Justice, an environmental law group that says it is pushing back on the proposal. Evans says some of these sites are already affecting groundwater and warns reducing oversight could make cleanup far more difficult in the future. The EPA is taking public comments through mid-June and holding an online hearing at the end of May. For the Mountain West News Bureau, I'm Caleb Radel.
3: Colorado Democrats have introduced a bill they hope will thwart the impact of a transportation funding ballot initiative. Lawmakers worry the ballot question would have a devastating impact on the state budget. For the Colorado Capital News Alliance, Benta Berkland has more.
1: The ballot proposal from the Colorado Contractors Association would require taxes collected to support roads and transportation to go to those things. It's estimated to direct about $700 million a year for roads. Democratic Representative Andrew Baeznecker says that would force the state to spend less money on schools and health care and every other part of the budget.
10: And this would be a real threat to the core services that our state has an obligation to provide to residents.
1: His bill would reduce money for transportation by roughly the same amount the initiative would require the state to spend on it, but only if the initiative passes. Initiative supporters blasted lawmakers for the bill and say transportation funding has been inadequate for years.
3: That was Benta Berkland for the Colorado Capital News Alliance. Governor Jared Polis and state officials continue to warn of extremely high fire risk this summer. They held a briefing on Thursday on Colorado's wildfire conditions. KUNC's Lucas Brady Woods reports for the Colorado Capital News Alliance.
11: Fire risk is expected to peak in June and July. Officials say nearly the entire state will be experiencing drought during those months, with the Front Range and Western Slope seeing the most severe conditions. That's due in large part to this year's record low snowpack. Mike Morgan leads the Colorado Division of Fire Prevention and Control.
13: We are facing a very challenging fire year where our resources will be tested across not only Colorado, but across the West.
11: Other states, including Utah and New Mexico, are also facing increased fire risk. Officials say shared firefighting equipment and personnel will be in high demand. They also urge the public to be especially careful not to spark wildfires. More than 90% are caused by people.
3: That was Lucas Brady Woods reporting for the Colorado Capital News Alliance. 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
2: Kozak family, you will start our parade in with our Desert Storm song and welcome right down the line singers. So ladies and gentlemen, I present to you the grand entrance.

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0: 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The evening begins with a complimentary meal at 5 p.m., followed by singing and dancing at 6. 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
2: matter with your mind? All right, that first hour we listened to, well, that second half hour we listened to some round dance music. Don't forget our round dance coming up pretty soon. We're going to jump into, we have Arnold Pete lined up. He's bringing us a straight song followed by some, a little stick game mix. I'm not going to do the whole half hour. If you guys want to get any requests in, now is the time, because today is, I don't know, it's gonna, I mean, the show's going to be all over the place. I'm not really in the mood, but here's Arnold Pete bringing us a straight song. 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

right, that was Blackstone bringing us a man's fancy. Coming up next is Whitefish Jr., and we're going to hear from Young Spirit bringing us a song from one of Gathering of Nations' Powwow album. Here's Whitefish Jr. on Monday's Morning Native Show.

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3: Chiniki Lake from Morley, Alberta. In the house, here we go.

All right, in the background is Jenny Lake. Jenny Lake, bringing us a Golden Age Men's Northern Traditional. Coming up next is Blackfoot Confederacy, Little Otter, Poundmaker, and Northern Wind, and we're going to switch it up. I got some Ernest Munoz, some Vincent Craig, and Buddy Rowe lined up, and we'll jump into some NPR news. Thank you guys for tuning in to Monday's Morning Native Show.

All right, that was Northern Wind bringing us a sidestep. Before that was Poundmaker with a sidestep in Little Otter with the men's Fancy Crow Hop. Blackfoot Confederacy bringing us a woman's Northern Traditional Contest song. And Jinnicky Lake bringing us a Golden Age men's Northern Traditional. In the background is Ernest bringing us Cold, Cold Heart. Followed by Vincent Craig, Buddy Redbow, and William Prince. Thank you guys for tuning in to Monday's Morning Native Show. After these songs, we'll be joining NPR News.

especially going down the road again with someone like you. If only your love for me was as strong as your will to try your crazy rodeos. I do think of you often, your smile, laughter, times you got jealous.

0: 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Coming up next, NPR News.
1: Live from NPR News, I'm Lakshmi Singh. Iran is threatening to attack commercial vessels that try to transit the Strait of Hormuz without permission or any U.S. warship that helps. Earlier, President Trump said the U.S. military would help ships leave the waterway where a blockade has disrupted oil and other shipments and caused an unprecedented energy crisis. As NPR's Mara Liasson reports, President Trump calls the operation Project Freedom.
2: Trump has described this as a humanitarian mission to help ships that are stuck in the strait and running low on supplies. U.S. Central Command says it will involve guided missile destroyers, more than 100 aircraft, 15,000 service members. But this is not so much an escort service, a military escort, rather than it's to guide them. In other words, to show them where the safe routes are without sea mines. Iran says the whole thing violates the ceasefire.
1: NPR's Mara Liasson reporting. Early voting started over the weekend in Louisiana, where the governor has suspended U.S. House races, though they still appear on the ballot. Aubrey Uhas of member station WWNO reports some people are casting votes anyway.
3: U.S. House races are on hold after last week's Supreme Court ruling threw out Louisiana's map, and officials say any votes cast won't be counted. Lawmakers are expected to meet this week to work on passing a new map that could eliminate one or both of the state's majority black districts. Saria Jackson cast her ballot in the state's primary during early voting on Saturday. She says it was unreasonable for the state to suspend House races at the last minute.
4: Nowhere near reasonable. They're literally trying to take power from the people.
3: Multiple lawsuits filed by voters, voting groups, and candidates argue it's also illegal. For NPR News, I'm Aubrey Uhas in New Orleans.
1: The U.S. Supreme Court's temporarily allowing women seeking abortions to obtain the pill mifepristone through the mail or at a pharmacy without having to visit their doctor in person. The high court blocked a federal appeals court ruling that imposed restrictions last week. Week two of the trial pitting billionaire Elon Musk against OpenAI CEO Sam Altman is getting underway in California. Here's NPR's John Ruwich.
5: Musk sued OpenAI, Altman, and another founder for, in his words, stealing a charity. OpenAI was founded as a nonprofit, but Musk says a for-profit arm set up to attract investment and talent has become the main thing. And he says Altman and others have cashed in. Musk helped found OpenAI, but he said in court last week he had been a fool to put tens of millions of dollars into it in the early days. That's because the other founders, he says, treated it as seed capital. Altman is expected to testify in the coming days. The lawyer representing him and the company say Musk is just bitter. They argue he had no problem with the idea of OpenAI launching a for-profit arm and raising billions of dollars until, that is, it became successful, and he started his own competitor, XAI. John Ruwich, NPR News, San Francisco.
1: This is NPR. Saudi Arabia, Russia, and five additional countries in the OPEC Plus group of oil-producing countries say they're greenlighting a modest increase in production by 188,000 barrels. It starts next month. There is new research from AAA on how extreme heat and cold affect electric vehicles. NPR's Camila Domonoske with details.
6: Researchers at AAA put vehicles in a climate-controlled room. It can go up to 95 degrees Fahrenheit or down to 20. Inside, a car is chained in place on top of giant steel rollers. It's like a treadmill for a car.
7: So basically you can drive the vehicle, but it's tied down so, you know, it can't go anywhere.
6: Megan McKernan runs this research center. When the engine revs, those steel rollers spin. AAA found EVs saw range go down in warm weather by more than 8% and in cold weather by nearly 40%. Hybrids also had a surprisingly big hit to efficiency in the cold. Camila Domonoske, NPR News.
1: Former New York City Mayor Rudy Giuliani's spokesman says the Republican is hospitalized in critical but stable condition. It's undisclosed what sent the 81-year-old to the hospital. Giuliani was widely credited with leading New York City in the aftermath of the 2001 terrorist attacks. He was President Trump's personal lawyer and confidant and was the target of multiple lawsuits, including for baseless claims a 2020 election Trump lost was rigged. I'm Lakshmi Singh, NPR News in Washington.
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All right, in the background is Pipestone bringing us TP Creepin'. Before that was Randall Paskman with a whatever, Northern Cree with Facebook Drama. We heard from Alex E. Smith featuring Cheever's Topa with Southern Man, and Young Bird bringing us Oh My Sweetheart. Coming up next in rotation is Miller Clark, and then we're going to jump into our little break, and I got some PSAs lined up. Stay tuned, and I think this last set, we're going to close it out with some Bear Dance music. 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
1: A new investigation confirms what many of Canada's Indigenous peoples suspected all along, that federal law enforcement agencies conducted major covert spying operations targeting Indigenous tribes and individuals in the 1970s. We'll find out what's in the investigation and look at its long-term impacts on the next Native America Calling.
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0: Chairman Baker announces leadership transition. After much thought and consideration, Chairman Melvin J. Baker has announced his resignation due to personal reasons effective Friday, May 15, 2026 at 12 p.m. It has been an honor to serve our people, said Chairman Baker. I am grateful for the trust and support of tribal membership throughout my years in leadership. I extend my sincerest gratitude to the fellow tribal council members, Vice Chairman Marvin Pennycoos, Executive Officer Lindsay J. Box, and our staff. Tribal Council will ensure a smooth and orderly transition, and all government operations and services will continue without interruption, including appointed positions such as the Executive Office. Tribal Council remains committed to serving the tribal membership and maintaining strong partnerships at the local, state, and federal levels. The Southern Ute Indian Tribe thanks Chairman Baker for his years of service spanning nearly 15 years in office. Southern Ute Elder Services May Activity List, May 5th. Shopping downtown Durango van will depart Elder Services at 11 a.m. and lunch will be provided. Positive Indian Parenting, May 2026, two sessions a week from 12 p.m. to 2 p.m. Honoring our children by honoring our traditions. All parents and caregivers are welcome. May 5th, 2026 and May 6th, 2026 from 12 p.m. to 2 p.m. For more information, please call the Southern Ute Social Services, KYAZI, at 970-563-2337. Multi-purpose facility May Senior Breakfast, Wednesday, May 6, 2026, from 10 a.m. to 11:30 a.m. Open to all community senior citizens 55 years or older. 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Southern Ute Bear Dance Workshop, Friday, May 8, 2026, held at the Skyute Casino and Event Center, 9 a.m. refreshments, 9:30 a.m. Bear Dance Workshop, and at 12 p.m. lunch. Questions, please contact the Cultural Preservation Department Heritage and Event Coordinator Eugene at 970-563-2307. Southern Ute Indian Tribe Bear Dance, May 22nd through the 25th, 2026, in Ignacio, Colorado. Bear Dance Grounds between Ute Road and Highway 521. Bear Dance Corral Blessing is May 22nd at 9:30 a.m. Kickoff meal at the Sky Ute Casino, May 22nd from 11 a.m. to 2:30 p.m. Bear Dance Feast is May 25th at 12 p.m. This is open to the public. Be aware, be good to each other, and do not bring any anger, hate, or jealousy to the sacred grounds. Bear Dance rules: no short dresses, no baggy pants, and no shorts while dancing. Photography, video, audio recording is strictly prohibited, except by members of the Ute tribes. No walking vendors, no pets, or any sort. The Southern Ute tribe will not be responsible for accidents, injuries, or theft. The Pine River is restricted. Information, Bear Dance Chief Matthew J. Box, 970-759-7038. Camping, Vending, Heritage, and Events Coordinator Eugene, 970-563-2307. Southern Ute Bear Dance Powwow, May 22nd through the 23rd at the Sky Ute Casino Resort Event Center. 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Dance contest total $17,550. Powwow committee special Saturday, May 23rd. 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

All right, we're going to finish this show out with some Bear Dance music. 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

Lee Wee.

Murphy's over there. Mike, how do you take my spot?

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It is now

Welcome to Native America Calling. I'm Sean Spruce. Officers with the Royal Canadian Mounted Police called it the Native Extremism Program. It involved wiretaps, paid informants, and covert surveillance of Indigenous organizations and individuals through the 1970s. It mirrored the FBI operation in the U.S. that famously surveilled groups like the Black Panthers and the American Indian Movement. A series of investigative reports by CBC News uncovered the secret operation. We'll speak with policy experts and historians about what the revelations mean going forward. That's next after the news.

0: This is National Native News. I'm Jill Freitas. Two adult students at Standing Rock Community High School in Fort Yates, North Dakota, are facing federal charges following an alleged assault against a minor classmate last fall. As Brian Bull of Buffalo's Fire reports, questions remain if a culture of tolerance led up to the incident.
1: The National Day of Theater Readings for Missing and Murdered Indigenous Women and Relatives is being coordinated by Jeanette Harrison, Creative Director of Native Performing Arts Network. She says at last check, 25 theater organizations in 12 cities will feature works created by at least 15 Native playwrights.
2: I don't know that there has ever been a moment in history when we have had this many Native playwrights on so many American stages at the same time.
1: One participating group is Minnegeejik Theater Ensemble, based in Champlin, Minnesota, which will perform I Is for Invisible by Delana Studi and Say Their Names by Marcy Rendon. Ensemble founders Sarah Polatsky-Warzea and Adrian Zimiga-January say they're approaching the event with reverence and care.
3: We came to a realization that when we're speaking these people's names, we needed to offer something. So we do a tobacco offering in each one of their names in that way, that this is not something that is theatrical. It really is more of a call to action piece.
4: I believe that the families want us to continue to remember their loved ones. And while it might be really challenging, you know, some people maybe can't sit through it. If we keep ourselves grounded, honor our medicines, honor our belief systems and our communities, it feels very purpose-driven and important.
1: Another venue, Dancing Pony Productions in Chicago, is doing an original mixed media work based on Brianna Johnny's famous If I Go Missing letter, which takes on how law enforcement responds to MMIW cases. Dancing Pony owner Louis Vasseur.
5: When I heard of this, I just jumped at the chance because Native theater just doesn't get the respect that we deserve. There's a lot of great stories out there. There's a lot of great playwrights, actors. You know, it's an important story to get out.
1: A complete listing of all participating theater groups, as well as the featured Native playwrights and their work, can be found at the Native Performing Art Network's website. For National Native News, I'm Brian Bull.
0: The full investigative article can be found at buffalosfire.com. A group opposed to a massive Arizona copper mining project filed a petition last week before the Ninth Circuit Court of Appeals. They're hoping the court will reconsider the recent Oak Flat land swap between the U.S. Forest Service and Resolution Copper. KJZZ's Gabriel Pietrasio has the details.
6: A split three-judge panel from the very same appeals court allowed the controversial transfer to proceed after tossing out a slew of lawsuits while also lifting an injunction back in March. But plaintiffs now argue they still have a case to be made. Judge Johnny Rawlinson agrees. In her dissenting opinion from April, she wrote that before the court stamps its seal on a decision that will, quote, completely annihilate sacred Native lands, we must be certain that every I was dotted and every T was crossed. And that simply is not the case. For National Native News, I'm Gabriel Pietrasio.
0: An FNX original children's series is earning national recognition. 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The nominations, announced recently, honor the show's educational content and set design. The Navajo language series teaches culture and storytelling through the journey of a young girl connecting with her roots. I'm Jill Freitas.
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10: 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This is Native America Calling. I'm Sean Spruce. Indigenous leaders and advocacy organizations in Canada say they want action following revelations that the federal government conducted a large-scale secret surveillance program in the 1970s. Reporting from the CBC on newly declassified documents found that the Royal Canadian Mounted Police, also known as the RCMP, spied on hundreds of Indigenous leaders and activists during this time. They were targets for wiretaps, infiltrations by paid informants, and covert observations. Many of those targeted were advocates for treaty rights and land claims. New revelations about the program come during the 150th anniversary of Canada's Indian Act. The federal law manages Indigenous status and local First Nations governments. Today on our show, we'll talk about both the RCMP surveillance program and the Indian Act with two First Nations scholars. Listeners, as always, you can join this conversation with comments or questions. Just call us at 1-800-996-2848. That is also 1-800-99-NATIVE. And you can always comment on our website and social media pages. Joining us now on Zoom from Toronto, Ontario, in Canada, is Russ Dibo. He is a First Nations policy analyst, and he is Kanawage Mohawk. Russ, hello, and welcome back to Native America Calling.
11: Hello, thank you.
10: Also on Zoom today from Prince George, British Columbia in Canada, is Dr. Daniel Sims. He is an associate professor of First Nations Studies at the University of Northern British Columbia. He is a member of the Tsay'ke Dene First Nation. Daniel, good morning. Welcome to Native America Calling.
12: Ganche, thank you for having me.
10: Russ, I want to begin with you. Let's talk about this CBC investigation that exposed federal surveillance operations targeted Canada's Indigenous organizations throughout the 1970s. Are these revelations a surprise to you?
11: No, not at all. It's never really stopped. It's still going on.
10: How much about the Royal Canadian Mounted Police surveillance was previously disclosed?
11: Well, I think what CBC uncovered wasn't really, it was suspected, but wasn't known by most First Nation leaders and peoples. In the 1970s, what they were spying on was, legitimate political activity by chiefs organizations in response to the 1969 White Paper on Indian Policy, which was, similar to the states. It was a termination plan. A policy, and it was rejected widely across Canada, and the chiefs created provincial organizations like the Union of BC Indian Chiefs, the Indians of Alberta Association, Chiefs of Ontario, and so on, and they created a National Indian Brotherhood to be the umbrella organization for the provincial ones, and the main purpose was to advocate for Aboriginal and treaty rights, but to fight the 1969 White Paper, proposals or goals. And that's what the RCMP were, spying on, is the organizations demanding that Aboriginal and treaty rights be respected by Canada.
10: Okay. Russ, I think a lot of our listeners here in the States will see parallels between this RCMP surveillance program and what the FBI was doing here in the U.S. with regard to Native activist groups in the 1970s. And what's interesting here is you have experience in activism on both sides of the border. You've been on this show before, and you've talked about being a part of the American Indian Movement's Wounded Knee occupation in 1973. But how does the RCMP compare to what we saw with the FBI back in the 1970s here in the U.S.?
11: Well, it's very similar. Here we have this national police force, and actually the RCMP were created. They were called the Northwest Mounted Police in the 1800s. And the RCMP grew out of that organization. And that organization was created to force Indians onto reserves and when they were building the railroad across Canada and enforcing things like a pass system where Indians couldn't leave the reserve without, a pass from the Indian agent. So there was already a tradition of using the RCMP as, you know, politically as an enforcement body, and also rounding kids up to take them to residential school, which is something on the U.S. side people know as well. So in the 1970s, by then, like I said, they were responding to the political activism, the legitimate political activism of, you know, leaders and people demanding recognition of rights, which had been ignored. So that's pretty similar to what was happening on the U.S. side.
10: Absolutely. Yeah, really fascinating, Russ. Thank you. Daniel, you've spoken to people who suspected that they were targets of Canadian federal surveillance. What's the impact now of this new information about the RCMP?
12: I mean, it's just confirming what people already knew, what people already suspected, and just kind of challenging conceptions regarding things like reconciliation, which the federal government has talked about extensively, but really hasn't done much, I would say, in the long run or even the short term to actually bring that about. So it kind of highlights the hypocrisy of the situation.
10: What do you think the value is of the federal government declassifying this information now? Here we are decades later.
12: I think at least people know for sure. So, you know, it's one thing to suspect, one thing to be almost certain. It's another thing to actually have that confirmed. Because when you're in that zone where you're thinking this is happening, or you're not entirely sure, you don't have that proof. It is a form of gaslighting, and that's negative for your health, physical health, mental health, things like that.
10: Well, tell us more about who the Canadian federal government was spying on. Is there a common thread with regard to these organizations, these groups, or these people?
12: I mean, the common thread seems to be anyone who is standing up for Indigenous rights in Canada. So they did target some of the organizations that emerged after the white paper, but they also targeted individuals who were standing up against the Child Protective Service system, and really anyone who was doing anything that would benefit Indigenous communities in Canada. So it was kind of a very wide net. And I think that's also part of the a shock, if you want to use that terminology.
10: You know, Daniel, what's also really interesting to note here is that this program comes during the height of the Red Power movement, which crossed both borders. It occurred in the U.S. It happened in Canada as well. Can you remind us a little bit about what the shift was in Indigenous activism in Canada during this period, late 1960s into the 1970s?
12: I mean, well, you have the Indian Act being amended in 1951, and a lot of the restrictions that had existed prior to that were removed. Some restrictions still remained. I don't want to suggest they were entirely gone. But the biggest one was the ability of First Nations to actually hire lawyers or have somebody hire a lawyer on their behalf without getting permission from Indian Affairs. So people are standing up for their rights again. So you have that factor coming to play. And then, as was mentioned earlier, you have the white paper being proposed in 1969. So the white paper in many ways solidified and brought together Indigenous peoples across Canada in opposition to the federal government, and led to the organization of a lot of different Indigenous groups stand up for Indigenous rights. The main focus in 69 would have been the white paper, but as time went on, people began to focus on kind of regional and national issues that existed across the country.
10: Okay, Russ, back to you. The Assembly of First Nations back during this time period was known as the National Indian Brotherhood, and some of its leaders, like George Manuel, were targets. Why was the National Indian Brotherhood targeted? What was the threat that the federal government potentially saw or was concerned about?
11: Well, I think they were concerned about George Manuel because he was president of the National Indian Brotherhood, and he was very active across Canada in organizing, you know, chiefs and First Nation peoples. But also he was active internationally. He created the first international organization called the World Council of Indigenous Peoples, and they coined the term Indigenous Peoples out of that organization. And it was active at the United Nations. And he was personally friends with Jewish

0: back during your
1: George,
0: surveillance. Go ahead. I'm sorry.
1: Yeah, George had ties with the South African movements.
0: Mm-hmm. Russ, I was reading some of the articles, and the documents reveal that the federal government had concerns about indigenous groups being influenced by communists and other parties that they deemed as radicals. Was that a legitimate concern?
1: No. I mean, they were involved. There was kind of a riot on Parliament Hill, I think, in 1974. And the communists were behind, the indigenous peoples, and they were throwing rocks at the RCMP, which led to a riot. But they were never really part of the movement for rights that indigenous peoples had in Canada.
0: All right, we're going to take a break here. We're going to come back and we'll continue this conversation with our two guests on the show today, Russ Dibo and Dr. Daniel Sims. Anyone who would like to join this conversation, if you have thoughts with regard to these newly declassified documents that find Royal Canadian Mounted Police spied on hundreds of Indigenous leaders and activists, during the 1970s. We'd sure like to hear from you, your thoughts, or maybe you just see the parallels between what happened in the U.S. around that same time, and you'd like to comment on that. Give us a call, 1-800-996-2848.

0: Alaska Native leaders and family members say they are frustrated over the perceived lack of urgency to address the case of a young woman who was missing for months before her body was just discovered. We'll explore that case and assess progress as advocates mark a National Day of Awareness for Missing and Murdered Indigenous People. That's on the next Native America Calling.
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0: Thank you for listening to Native America Calling. I'm Sean Spruce, and today we are speaking with two First Nations scholars from Canada about a federal surveillance program that spied on Indigenous leaders and activists. The CBC has released new public information about the program. And later in the hour, we'll discuss proposed changes to Canada's Indian Act, which turns 150 years old this year. You can join us, please. Contribute to the conversation today. Share comments or questions by calling 1-800-996-2848. That's also 1-800-99-NATIVE. One of our guests today, Dr. Daniel Sims, is an associate professor of First Nations Studies at the University of Northern British Columbia. And Daniel, during this time that we're talking about, 1960s, 1970s in Canada, Inuit leaders were forming alliances with Dene leaders. And there was intelligence gathering with regard to this alliance by the federal government. What was their motivation for that type of spying?
1: I mean, the same motivation as actually spying on Indigenous leaders kind of across the country. There's a genuine concern from the federal government's perspective that Indigenous people were standing up for their rights, that they were trying to change.

0: names to the colonial structure that existed in Canada. And in this instance, there may have been some rather racist concerns that the Inuit were actually partnering with a group that has historically been viewed as their enemy, the Dene. But that's based on colonial myths and assumptions rather than any sort of real world situation. But just this general concern about challenging the system.
1: Now, you find that this type of spying in Canada is really not new. In fact, it goes all the way back to the fur trade. Tell us more about this connection, how missionaries and fur traders were gathering information in a similar way to how the Royal Canadian Mounted Police was doing it in the 1970s.
0: I mean, different motives, certainly, but it's something that actually was brought to my attention years ago. Métis scholar Brenda McDougall, I was talking about ethnic fraud, and she commented that people often make the assumption that there's not that much information about Indigenous people in the public record or in state records. But when you actually look at it, the fur traders, for business motives, kept a lot of records regarding Indigenous people. Where they were, what their names were, who their families were. And it was all to make sure that they could collect on debts that were owed to them, even if those debts were fake. And the same was true with regards to the missionaries. So less concerned about business, more concerned about converting people. And then as time went on, once you have the residential school system, making sure that children were being apprehended and forced into the residential school system. So a lot of information that has been produced. It's all towards kind of controlling Indigenous people for the aims of whoever's collecting that information.
1: Okay. Well, Daniel, I think the burning question right now on the minds of a lot of our listeners is, do you think that it is possible that covert surveillance targeting Indigenous groups is still happening in Canada?
0: Oh, I certainly believe it is. One of the things I was really shocked about is that Cindy Blackstock, who has been fighting against the Child Protective Services here in Canada, was surveilled. And, she was active during this time period, but she's remained active to the present day. And so I would have no doubt that there's some level of surveillance is actually occurring. I even think about my own career. I had a position a few years ago. And once I was in this position, which was kind of a leadership position, suddenly people seemed to be really paying attention to what I was doing, and kind of reporting me to people in the university if they felt like I wasn't actually doing what they thought I should be doing. So I have no doubt that it's continuing to the present day.
1: Okay. Russ, how about you? Do you think Indigenous people in Canada worry that this type of surveillance is happening in their communities, within their different organizing groups, etc.?
2: They've had a special unit of the RCMP monitoring the Wet'suwet'en and hereditary chiefs in the early 2000s were opposing a liquid natural gas pipeline going through their territory. And there's been arrests. They've had militarized police going in there. This specialized unit works it also advising the corporations. So it's something that's still ongoing. They were doing it under Harper when Stephen Harper, when he was prime minister, they had what they called a hotspot monitoring program of Indigenous communities that were opposing resource extraction. And I'm pretty sure they're still doing that now, although they claim that they're not. Brett Forrester, who was the CBC reporter that broke the story, asked them that. Same with the CSIS, the Canadian Security Intelligence Service. So it's not just the RCMP, it's intelligence services that are working together. And no doubt, last year they passed Bill C-5, the Building Canada Act, to fast track major projects like pipelines, mines, hydro dams, and so on, nuclear plants. There's no doubt that any resistance to those projects will be monitored by the police. I'm sure of that because they've consistently done that through the last 40 or 4 or 5 decades,
1: Okay. And Russ, going back to this secret surveillance program back in the 1970s, how effective was it in terms of what they were seeking to accomplish? I don't know whether they were trying to sabotage these Indigenous groups or whether they were just trying to gather information. But ultimately, what do you see as the long-term repercussions and the lasting impacts of this type of program?
2: Well, it certainly damaged the relations by getting confirmation that it went on against leaders, you know, that we were supporting to get recognition for our rights in the 70s. And, you know, that in the 70s, it led to a new constitution in Canada. In 1982, a new constitution was adopted. It had been brought over from England because Canada's first constitution was the British North America Act, an act of the British Parliament. So in 1982, you know, throughout the 70s, that fight for Aboriginal treaty rights led for a clause to be included in the new constitution to recognize Aboriginal treaty rights in the constitution. And in the 80s, there were constitutional talks, first ministers conferences, they called them, on Aboriginal matters with the national Aboriginal organizations, or Indigenous organizations. And they were supposed to define the meaning of Aboriginal treaty rights in that new constitution. And those talks ended in failure. But my point is that the pressure for recognition of Aboriginal treaty rights in Canada has continued after the 70s, became at the constitutional level in the 80s, which failed. And then the courts took over in 1990 and started defining Section 35 of the Constitution Act 1982, recognizing Aboriginal treaty rights. So, you know, and also in 1990, that's where in Mohawk country, that's when the so-called Oka crisis happened, where they were trying to expand a golf course from 9 to 18 holes into where a Mohawk burial ground was and a 100-year-old stand of trees. And it was blocked by people from the Mohawk community of Gunasadage, supported by my own community, Gunawage. And that led to the Quebec police. They sent a SWAT team in there. There was a gunfight. One of their officers was killed. That led to a 78-day standoff, similar to Wounded Knee. And then the army was brought in to clear the roads that had been blocked and the bridges and that. And it didn't really resolve those land issues there either. So, you know, there's things that flare up. It's not just the Wet'suwet'en, but there's different what they call flashpoints, I guess. That can pop up anytime.
1: We've done some reporting here at Native America Calling with regard to the Oka crisis. Occurred 1990. Last year, we did a 35-year show with regard to Oka crisis. So listeners, if you'd like to learn more about that, check out our archives. You can listen to that rebroadcast of that show. And Daniel, the RCMP says now it's released comments that they regret the surveillance after the fact. Does that indicate a willingness to have a productive dialogue to change these issues? Because again, I'm just really thinking about the level of trust and the relationship here between RCMP and Indigenous people in Canada. Because of course, they're, you know, the RCMP has a lot of involvement in First Nations communities and groups, and a lot of people, you know, look to the RCMP in situations. So I'm just curious how people move forward from this.
0: I mean, that's the million-dollar question. And I think the bigger issue with the RCMP, and this is something Russ brought up, they were literally created to police Western Canada, to force people onto reserves, to apprehend children, to bring them to residential schools. And so the RCMP have had this interesting history in recent years where they're trying to reconcile with Indigenous people, and yet the issues that Indigenous people have with the RCMP seem to still be ongoing, or are in some instances quite literally ongoing. So, I mean, the apology exists. Saying that they regret it exists doesn't necessarily mean that they've stopped doing what they are doing. And, you know, the question emerges, is it a PR campaign towards Indigenous people, or is it a PR campaign aimed towards non-Indigenous people so they can tell non-Indigenous Canadians, look, we're really sorry this happened, we won't let it happen again, so that non-Indigenous people may, you know, not necessarily support Indigenous people in the fight for their rights.
1: Any talk about reparations with this issue? And if so, what might reparations even look like for this recent discovery of this secret federal surveillance program?
0: I mean, there has been talk about some sort of reparation, some sort of compensation. I don't know what form it would actually take or if it would even occur. I will say Canada has issued reparations for various things for Indigenous and non-Indigenous peoples in the past. So the one thing I will say is certainly if there's reparations, there'll be some sort of clause in it where the Indigenous people who receive reparations for this surveillance release the federal government, release the RCMP from any sort of liability moving forward. But yeah, I'm not sure what form it will take. Yeah, if it'll even happen.
1: Daniel, what about just an official policy saying, hey, look, we're going to prohibit this type of surveillance in the future. We're never going to do it again. Not going to happen.
0: I mean, they could certainly bring that about. I just don't know if the Canadian government would be willing to actually do that. And that gets back into what Russ was saying earlier. We're fast-tracking projects in this country, often in response to tariffs from the United States and other policies that are being developed by the United States federal government. So they're being fast-tracked in Canada. And one of the issues that has emerged, and anyone who is familiar with these sort of developments in Canada at all would be aware that many Indigenous people are opposed to them just happening without any sort of consideration whatsoever. So, you know, the federal government could bring in policy to make sure this doesn't happen. I don't know if they would, and I think it would be tied into their desire to actually have these developments go forward as fast as they can.
1: Okay. Russ, you talked earlier about the white paper, as did Daniel, and the origins of the RCMP surveillance program coincided with a controversial policy proposal in 1969 when Prime Minister Pierre Trudeau aimed to eliminate Indian status. How did the white paper create a political awakening, as you described it earlier?
2: Well, you know, as I said, it was a termination plan. It had a number of measures in there. The main purpose of it was to remove the legal distinctions between Indians and Canadians. And it had a number of measures to do that. They wanted to repeal the Indian Act. They wanted to amend the Constitution to remove the British North America Act, Section 9124, that said federal parliament has exclusive legislative authority for Indians and lands reserved for Indians. They wanted to get rid of reserves. They wanted to end the treaties. They wanted to set up a land claims process and basically buy out any outstanding land claims. They wanted to do all of this within 5 years. There were other measures too, but it was sweeping. And they did a consultation in 1968 on the white paper, leading up to the white paper being issued. And they were asking about amendments to the Indian Act. What would the chiefs like to see, or the people would like to see? And they said, we want our Aboriginal treaty rights recognized. That wasn't mentioned at all in the white paper, other than, you know, to get rid of it. They didn't listen in the consultation process. They just issued their own plan. And I would say the objectives in that 1969 white paper have survived into the modern federal negotiating mandates at the negotiating tables they have across the country right now. They've just, you know, given them different names.
1: Well, elaborate on that. What are some of the lingering effects and policies of the white paper? Here we are, 2026.
2: Well, they wanted to get rid of reserves, and they knew it would take several steps to move reserves into fee simple, you know, like white property, private property systems. And so what they've done, and actually it was Jean Chrétien, who was the Minister of Indian Affairs. He was the Minister of Justice and added the word existing in Section 35 to limit the interpretation of Aboriginal treaty rights. And then he became Prime Minister. And as Prime Minister, he got the First Nations Land Management Act passed, the First Nations Fiscal Management Act passed. He imposed a self-government policy in 1995, which basically converts Indian bands into municipal corporations, you know, through the preconditions and the negotiations in the policy. So I would say the self-government policy, the Land Management Act, the Fiscal Management Act, all contain the objectives of the white paper to assimilate Indians into Canada's property and tax systems to become this fourth level Indigenous municipalities below the federal, provincial, municipal levels of government in Canada. And some groups have signed on to agreements under those policies. Most have not. So there's unresolved issues about, you know, implementing the Indian Act, like on the one hand entering into treaty, but on the other hand, administering the reserves under the Indian Act and managing that way. And they're saying, if you want out of the Indian Act, now you can go into the Land Management Act and develop a land code But the land code is a step towards self-government and turning the lands into private property or fee simple. So the objectives of the white paper are still very much alive, I would say, in the policy negotiations.
1: Thank you, Russ. We're going to take another short break. And this is a good segue point, because when we come back, we're going to focus now on Canada's Indian Act. This is the 150th anniversary this year of that law. And it's going to be the second part of our conversation here today on Native America Calling. And Daniel and Russ are going to continue with us, and we're going to pivot towards that topic here in just a moment. But in the meantime, we have the phone lines open for listeners who would like to join us today. Just give us a call at 1-800-996-2848. Again, that number, 1-800-996-2848. Let's get a few calls going here, because this is an important topic today with regard to what has happened in Canada. But I think many of us can see the similarities and the parallels between surveillance efforts by the FBI here in the United States back in the 1950s. So what are your thoughts with regard to the federal government spying on Native American groups? We heard from our guest today that they think it's quite possible that that type of surveillance is still happening in Canada. And what do you think about here in the U.S.? Is that type of surveillance happening? Or if so, maybe you have some experience you'd like to share with our audience today. Again, that number, 1-800-996-2848. Pick up the phone, give us a call, join the conversation here today on Native America Calling.
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0: 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I'm Sean Spruce, and we're now going to speak with our two scholars about the Indian Act and a new bill that could change a provision in the 150-year-old law that could change the status for thousands of indigenous people. 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Daniel, I want to begin with you here with regard to the Indian Act that turns 150 years old this year. It's undergone some significant changes since that time, but what conversations are you hearing presently?
1: I mean, the big conversation is with regards to the second generation cutoff that previously existed in the Indian Act, which seems like it may actually come to an end with the most recent amendment.
0: And for our listeners, can you clarify exactly what that means by second generation cutoff?
1: Well, the way the Indian Act currently determines whether or not you're status Indian or legally recognized as an Indian in Canada, and I'm using the term because that is a legal term in Canada, you either get status if both your parents have status, if one of your parents has 6-1 status, and those are the two ways of getting status. If only one of your parents has 6-1 status, though, you get 6-2 status, which means you can't pass on status to your children unless your partner also has status. So that's the second generation cutoff. And the current amendment, again, it's still being worked through Parliament, so it may change, is attempting to do away with that, to make it so that you get status if one of your parents has status.
0: Okay, that's really interesting, especially when we think about down here in the States with regard to enrollment and federally recognized tribes. And I think our listeners are probably interested to know, what precisely are the benefits of having Indian status, and perhaps what types of programs or services or rights does status offer people in Canada that might be comparable to what we have here in the United States?
1: Well, it depends on the First Nation in question. There's over 600 different First Nations in Canada, so there's some variance on what occurs. But since 1985, there's been a difference between band membership, which might be similar to tribal citizenship in the United States, and Indian status. So a lot of programs come through band membership, but some First Nations actually require you to have Indian status to get band membership. So if you don't have Indian status, it's a non-starter in that sense. And then depending on the First Nation, there may be different programs available to band members who have different types of Indian status. And then the federal government does have some programs that are available to status Indians, where you do actually need to have a status card to access those programs. Just kind of the benefits that exist with that.
0: And Daniel, if this bill in Parliament, if it were to do away with this cutoff, what would that mean essentially for Indigenous people in Canada? And also it impacts non-Indigenous people as well who are potentially married or in relationships with Indigenous people, I suppose.
1: Well, it just means that people will be able to pass on their Indian status regardless of who their partner is. And that's one of the big issues that has existed since 1985, is that if you want to pass on status, depending on your family tree and depending on who you're in a relationship with, you had to kind of be strategic about that just to pass on status in that sense. So, for example, I have 6-1 status, so I can pass on status to my children regardless of who my partner is. But if my partner doesn't have status, then my children will get 6-2 status, which means that if they want to pass on status to my grandchildren, they have to be in a relationship with somebody who has a status card.
0: Okay. Yeah, this is, it's getting me confused just listening to all these different clarifications. But what I also find really, really intriguing here is it could depend also, like with regard to if an Indigenous man were to marry a non-Indigenous woman, that impacts status differently than if an Indigenous woman marries a non-Indigenous man. Is that right?
1: Well, prior to 1985 in particular, there was a clear distinction. So prior to 1985, if an Indigenous man married a woman who didn't have status, she could get status. And so there are some women in Canada to this day who have status cards, who are status Indians, who have no Indigenous ancestry whatsoever. Inversely, if you're a status woman and you married somebody who didn't have status, you lost your status. So you just lose it automatically. And your children would also lose their status. So in some instances, children would actually lose status even though their father was a status Indian, simply because their mother married somebody who's non-status.
0: Okay, thanks for that clarification there. So pre-1985, but of course, the impacts and the effects are, I'm sure, are still felt today amongst many communities and families as well. Russ, I want to bring you into the conversation because these dialogues about Indigenous identity in Canada, they're different than in the United States because of the Indian Act. And I want to ask you, does the federal government in Canada have greater control over choosing identity than what occurs here in the United States? Because I think to a lot of listeners, they might be thinking it sure appears that way.
2: After the American Revolution, the United States had to develop their own Indian policy because they didn't have the benefit of the British anymore. Whereas in Canada, because Canada was a British colony, they continued to rely on the British, and it was the British that developed the Indian Act in 1876. So it's 150 years old from 1876, and it's been used to control and manage status Indians. Indian bands, Indian reserves since that time. But on the US side, of course, based on the Cherokee cases and that, the tribes have some internal sovereignty that's recognized. And part of that internal sovereignty is over, the membership, the citizenship down there. But in Canada, the Indian Act defines who an Indian is. And these 1985, it was Bill C-31. It's important to recognize that the Indian Act, for 150 years has been the main law, but they've amended it from time to time. And in 1928, they amended it to prohibit Indians from holding ceremonies, hiring lawyers. And it was only in 1951, as Daniel was saying, that they relaxed those restrictions. So in 1985, to address the gender discrimination that the Indian Act had, Section 12(1)(b) said the women would lose their status and the children if they married non-status. To reinstate them, Bill C-31 was passed in 1985, and that's what created two categories of status Indians. 6-1s are individuals who are entitled to be registered as status Indians before 1985, and 6-2 are the ones who were reinstated and got their status back due to intermarriage or you could lose your status from joining the clergy or getting a post-secondary degree. There were a lot of
0: Okay.
2: reasons the government took status away from Indians because the objective of the Indian Act was to assimilate Indians and eventually get rid of it, which is what the White Paper thought after 100 years, that it was time for Indians to give up Indian status. So, Bill S-2, we should remember that Bill S-2 was amended by the Senate. That's the Indian Act amendment. It was supposed to address, like, I don't know, 3,500 applications of people who were enfranchised. And it was only supposed to address that. But the Canadian Senate, because we have a parliamentary system, the Canadian Senate amended that Bill S-2 to deal with the second generation cutoff of Indian status due to intermarriage. The Minister of Indigenous Services Canada, Mandy Gomasti, asked them not to do that, because she's currently consulting all 600 plus bands across the country in a process about the second generation cutoff. And she didn't want it added on to, this Bill S-2, which is supposed to deal with a limited number of applications of enfranchised individuals. So now it's complicated things because the Senate has handed that over to the House of Commons, which is controlled by the Carney government, the Liberals. And they've got a majority on the standing committee that's studying this bill. So they could amend it and remove what the Senate put in. They could take it out and say, we're going to address it through the consultation process that we're doing. So
0: Okay.
2: it's become quite political for them. It's complicated.
0: It sure sounds like it, Russ. And I'm also curious to know, I mean, what are the potential options that are being discussed going forward to address descendancy now?
2: What's in the consultation document, the Department of Indigenous Services Canada, because we have two, Indigenous Services Canada and Crown Indigenous Relations and Northern Affairs, CERNAC, and then ISC. So ISC is in charge of this consultation. And they're saying basically there's four options. One is to only have one parent. Right now you need two parents To pass on status. Their option is to say, okay, only one parent has to be a status Indian and their children can have status passed on to them. Of course, they still have to, you know, marry a status Indian to keep it going, because there's what they call the double mother clause. You know, if your children are 6'2s, if they have status and they don't marry a status person, then their children could lose status. And there's right now, I think 25% of the status Indians in Canada, like 320 some thousand, are 6'2s, and they're in danger of losing, not being able to pass status on. So that's why it's a big issue. So having a one parent rule is one option. The other option is to do blood quantum like the states. The third option is to do DNA testing, which I've never heard of anybody doing that, you know, to determine identity that way. And then the fourth option is to let the communities decide membership for themselves. And I don't believe the Canadian government will ever decide that if it involves paying for them. You know, they're going to want to limit the ongoing costs of programs and services being delivered to status Indians. And if you live on reserve, you're entitled to more programs like housing and stuff like that. Mind you, there's a backlog in housing, but there's more programs for on-reserve status Indians than off-reserve status Indians. Off-reserve, you get health benefits, and you can get post-secondary funding, things like that. So Indian status, you know, there's a lot of people who are trying to apply to get their status to be able to, who are off-reserve, who want to get those access to the limited number of programs you can get as a status Indian.
0: Okay,
2: so
0: thanks,
2: those are
0: Russ.
2: The four options.
0: Yeah, thank you. Really good clarification there, explaining those and walking us through those different options. Russ, I want to go back to you because I'm sitting here, you know, thinking again, this is the 150-year anniversary of the Indian Act, and I'm just curious to know, it doesn't sound like this is like a big milestone that Indigenous people in Canada are going to be celebrating like some other type of anniversary they might celebrate. So tell us more about the intergenerational repercussions of the Indian Act and how it's viewed today amongst so many Indigenous people in Canada.
2: Well, the Indian Act, of course, affected the choices an individual Indian could make or their family or their community, because, you know, it was all specified in the terms of the Indian Act. And the Indian Act kind of had two conflicting objectives. One was to protect Indians from the outside society until they could be assimilated. And that was the other objective, was assimilation. So that's why the reserve system was set up, so that they could have Indians living apart from the white society, but gradually assimilating them in, as enfranchising them, taking their Indian status away as individuals, in some cases a whole community, like the Michelle Band in Alberta, they enfranchised the whole community. So that was the objective, was to get rid of the Indian Act eventually, which they proposed in the white paper. But now what they're doing is, in 2021, they adopted this United Nations Declaration of Indigenous People's Rights Act, UNDRIPA, Bill C-15. And they've got a national action plan to get rid of the Indian Act because it's inconsistent with UNDRIP, the UN Declaration. So part of that is to get rid of the Indian Act, Indian reserves, and Indian status.
0: Okay. Thank you, Russ. Daniel, I want to go back to you as we begin to wind down the show, because ultimately what we're talking about here is Indigenous identity. What is Indigenous identity? Who determines what Indigenous identity is? And I want to bring up the issue of pretend Indianism, because we see it on both sides of the border, and it's a frequent hot topic here on our show today. Does the Indian Act speak with regard to false claims of identity, Indigenous identity?
1: I mean, the Indian Act itself was passed in 1876, but there's an earlier act that was passed in Lower Canada, present-day Quebec, which actually created status as a category. And in theory, one of the reasons why status was created was to have a legal definition of who is and who is not First Nations. So in that sense, the Indian Act does speak towards it, but the rules regarding who has status and who doesn't have status have been fairly draconian. And have excluded a lot of people. So there's just that recognition that's important to point out as well.
0: What do you think the chances are that this bill will become law, Daniel?
1: I think there's a good chance that it'll become law. So, you know, here in Canada, we have the party whip, which means that there's somebody in the Liberal Party of Canada, which is the governing party at the moment. They do have a majority. That literally their job is to force MPs to vote in favor of bills that the government wants to pass. And so Russ has mentioned that Liberals could amend the bill to remove certain sections that were introduced in the Senate. That is a possibility. But I think at the end of the day, whatever form the bill actually takes, it will be passed in the law for the simple fact that the Liberals do have a majority and they'll just force their members to vote. And, you know, there's something that's interesting, difference between Canada and the United States. In the United States, Democrats and Republicans are free to vote how they see fit. They often do vote based on party lines. But here in Canada, we do force our MPs to vote alongside the government most of the time. So there's some rare exceptions where the government does allow MPs to vote based on their conscience.
0: Yeah, that's a really interesting difference, and I'm glad you pointed that out, Daniel. Unfortunately, we're out of time now, so we're going to have to wrap up this conversation, but I want to thank both of our guests who joined us today for a really, really compelling dialogue, both Russell Dibeau and Dr. Daniel Sims. Thank you so much for spending time with our listeners today. And please don't forget, folks, tune in again tomorrow when we will look at progress by the federal government to investigate the missing and murdered Indigenous people crisis. I'm Sean Spruce. You've been listening to the one, the only Native America Calling. Enjoy the rest of your day.

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5: 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I want to thank you all for tuning in to KCT Tribal Radio, 91.3 FM. Got a great show today. Waiting for my stuff to log up. Running a little late, but I want to thank you all for tuning in. Hey, it's the first Monday in May. Looking forward to busting out some new jams for you. It's going to be real busy for us, as always, here, and I guess for everybody. Graduations, bear dances galore. Had a Ranlet, just had their bear dance this past weekend. And, you know, we're getting ready to get into graduations and other events in the area as well. So thank you all for tuning in, allowing me to be a part of your Monday today. Again, Resolution Radio Hour. I guess let's get it started here. This is Robert Ortiz, host of Resolution Radio Hour, broadcasting from the Eddie Box Jr. Media Center in Nashville, Colorado, on the Southern Indian Reservation on KCT Tribal Radio, 91.3 FM. 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I'm going to give it up to Stephen Blackgoat, Poison Insanity, and Born of Winter, guitarist who composed Resolution Radio Hour theme song. Thank you, Stephen. We appreciate it. Right on. So today is May 4th, and we're going to be getting ready for Cinco de Mayo next tomorrow, right? And I've got some Cinco de Mayo-ish songs for you today. Actually, they're going to be songs that have either musicians or band members or the whole band are of Mexican descent. And, you know, we have to recognize worldwide musicians in metal, punk, rock, and all genres here on Resolution Radio Hour, as I do. And, you know, my theme songs are pretty crazy sometimes. And I do appreciate you all tuning in and allowing me to do so every Monday. Couldn't have done it without your love and support, as always. You know, we appreciate each and every one of you. Let's get it started with The Warning, a Mexican rock band from Monterrey, formed in 2013 by the Villarreal Velez sisters, Daniel on guitar, vocals, and piano, Paulina on drums, vocals, and piano, and Alejandra on bass guitar, backing vocals and piano as well. They've released 4 studio albums, 2 EPs, and 18 music videos. I believe those numbers have changed since. Our most recent studio album, Keep Me Fed, was released on June 28th, 2024. And I'm going to play that. I'm going to play a song from that album. It's called Automatic Sound, as we celebrate Cinco de Mayo on Resolution Radio Hour.

0: That was The Warning with a song called Automatic Sun from their latest release, Keep Me Fed. The Sisters first gained widespread notice in 2014 when at the ages of 9 through 14, their YouTube video in which they performed Metallica's Inner Sandman went viral among rock fans, eventually earning them more than 26 million views. Video received attention from Metallica's Kirk Hammett, who offered particular praise for Paulina, saying the drummer kicks maximum blank. All right. Endorsement from Kirk Hammett of Metallica himself. That was The Warning. So we celebrate Cinco de Mayo on Resolution Radio Hour today. Music featuring musicians and bands who are Hispanic or Latino descent. All right, so let's just continue to rock out here. This band's one that you're probably a little more familiar with. Band's called Jane's Addiction. And featuring guitarist Dave Navarro, who, let's see here, we're going to pull up his deets. The guitarist for Dave Navarro, for Jane's Addiction, as well as Red Hot Chili Peppers, born David Michael Navarro in Santa Monica, California. Only child of James Paul Navarro and Constance Colleen Hopkins, his parental grandparents were Mexican immigrants. Described as one of Alt's best guitarists from California, is the lead player in Jane's Addiction, and previously a member of the Red Hot Chili Peppers from 1993 to 1998. Navarro, along with RHCP's Flea, joined Porno for Pyros and later on. So here we go, Jane's Addiction. I'll let them introduce themselves on this song for you.
1: Señores y señoras, nosotros tenemos más influencia con sus hijos que tú tienes, pero los queremos. Creado y regado de Los Ángeles, Juana's Addiction.

That was Stop by Jane's Addiction off of their Ritual de lo Habitual album. Album was released in 2009. That's featuring the guitar work of none other than Dave Navarro. Definitely tearing it up on that song. AllMusic's Greg Prado described Navarro as, quote, one of alternative rock's finest true guitar heroes, with an eclectic playing style that merges heavy metal, psychedelia, and modern rock, end quote. Also quoted as saying, he's one of the last great guitarists, end quote, said former Black Flag singer Henry Rollins. So there you go. Dave Navarro, of a Hispanic descent. So we celebrate Cinco de Mayo today. Although it's tomorrow, we're rocking out today, south of the border. And, you know, it's we're all indigenous, right? Yeah. So we're just going to rock out with our brothers and sisters today on the Resolution Radio Hour. All right, so there's a band called Asesino, which is Spanish for assassin. It's a death grind supergroup and a side project of Fear Factory guitarist Dino Cazares. The band also features members of Brujeria, Fear Factory, Sepultura, Sadistic Intent, Possessed Ministry, and Static X. Supergroup Asesino. Resolution Radio Hour, we celebrate Cinco de Mayo.

most notable Angel of Death and Raining Blood. As with Brujeria, the lyrics are sung entirely in Spanish and with the same subject matter of death, violence, and perversion. Guitarist Assis describes the band as, quote, the new Brujeria. Assisno also has the tendency of making satirical comments during the show, and when playing Brujeria's songs, changed the original lyrics to something more fitting. So there you go. Poking fun at each other. It's all right, because they still have members of the band on the band. As we celebrate Cinco de Mayo today, a little tongue-in-cheek, so to speak, with some of these songs that are coming out towards you. And did a little digging to find some great music for y'all, and hopefully you appreciate it. Some you'll know, some you won't, some you're going to add to your playlist, hopefully. As time goes on, we definitely appreciate your love and support, and all the hard work that goes into programming some of these programs for you, and producing these programs. I mean, thank you all for tuning in. Resolution Radio. Okay, let's get to another band here. They're called 7S9, and get to my notes here. Jumping around all over the place. Let's see. Gonna have to find that band for you later. This band, 7S9, the song's called 7SN. The song's called Blackout from their Fearless album.

All right, there we go. Band's called Seven. It's stylized S7N. You had to find my notes here. It's they're a Mexican heavy metal thrash band from Mexico City, founded in 2013 by guitarist and vocalist Mayo Canto and guitarist Guillermo Garcia. Seven was formed in 2009 in Mexico City. The band name was adopted after Canto's personal experiences on July 7, 2007, 07-07-07. The album was released. It's called Fearless. It was released on November 25th, 2013, with official videos released for the song Blackout, which you just heard, and Double Dealing. I know about that Seven experience. My birthday also has numbers of sevens in it as well. If you know, you know. Seven from Mexico City. So we celebrate Cinco de Mayo a day early. However, we're still celebrating it on Resolution Radio Hour. We'll also be celebrating KSUT's 50th anniversary round dance celebration on Saturday, May 16th from 5 to 11. A meal, a complimentary meal, will be served at 5 and singing will begin at 6 p.m. It's free and open to the public. All local round dance singers are welcome. Invited singers are Marlon Deschamps, Waylon Silas Jr., Jeremy Worm Dearly, and Spazin DeWitt. Invited drums are Southern Drum is Kozad, Youth Drum is Iron Colt, MC will be Philip Musoman, Stickman is Jesse Waskahat. There's going to be two specials, a three-man adult hand drum contest and a three-man youth drum contest as well. It's going to be at the Skyute Casino Resort. 14324 County Road, Colorado 172 in Ignacio, Colorado. You want to be there to rock out with us as KSUT celebrates its 50th anniversary. Yeah, 50 years already. It's my 15th. I do appreciate it. I am humbled and honored to be able to rock out for y'all every Monday. Well, almost every Monday. And continue to do so with your love and support. And again, thank you all for that. All right, this is a cool band. If you're into punk, you're kind of into ska, but you like to rock nonetheless. The band's called the Voodoo Dolls, the Voodoo Glow Skulls. A song called Bulletproof off of their Bala de los Locos album. So we celebrate Cinco de Mayo on Resolution Radio Hour.

The Voodoo Glow Skulls, song called Bulletproof, off of their Bala de los Locos album. Album was released in 1997, so we took a step back in time with that. The Voodoo Glow Skulls, say that 10 times fast, are an American ska punk band formed in 88, in Riverside, California, by brothers Frank, Eddie, and Jorge Casillas, and their longtime friend Jerry O'Neill. The Voodoo Glow Skulls are first played at backyard parties and later at Spinky's Cafe in their hometown of Riverside, where they played shows with the Angry Samoans, the Mighty Mighty Boss Tones, Firehouse, Murphy's Law, and the Dickies as well. The Voodoo Glow Skulls have released 11 albums, 5 EPs, 3 Voodoo Glow Skull compilations, and countless other compilations. Too many for me to count. Yeah. Check them out. They're a good band. There's some other songs that I were going to play from this band, and I chose that one just because it had a little more of a heavy vibe for you. Anyway, I want to thank you all for tuning in to Resolution Radio Hour, celebrating Cinco de Mayo on Resolution Radio Hour. 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All right. Thank you all for tuning in. We've got a recovery retreat coming up this next weekend on the 16th. It's going to begin with a MMIR Awareness Wellness Walk sponsored by Native Love prior to registration at 7 a.m. And then we'll go into the 4th annual recovery retreat, which will be happening at the Sky Ute Casino, hosted by the Southern Ute Behavioral Health Department. Awesome retreat. Come check it out. And we're also going to have a youth component involved this year as well. So be sure you come to that. And then we're going to cap off the evening with a meal and a round dance from KCT's 50th anniversary round dance celebration. It's going to be an awesome day. Be sure you come out and celebrate with us. So be part of the community and celebrate and have fun with all of us as well. I want to thank you all for tuning in to Resolution Radio Hour. All right, let's continue to rock out as we celebrate Cinco de Mayo today. A day early, but we're still going to rock out nonetheless for y'all. And let's get to this band here. You may know this band. You may or may not. Hopefully you do. If you do, you do, right? Band's called Suicidal Tendencies, or just simply ST. And the bass player for this band is Robert Trujillo. He's been inducted into the Rock and Roll Hall of Fame for Metallica, as a bass player for Metallica. And he's also been a bass player for Ozzy Osbourne, as well as ST. He displays his Mexican and Native American heritage roots in one of his basses with a pyrography design of the Aztec calendar done by his wife, Chloe. Quote, Trujillo is a master of rhythm, music journalist Chuck Armstrong wrote. Trujillo is a mad scientist when it comes to jamming on the bass guitar, primarily focusing on plucking the strings with his fingers, end quote. So celebrating Cinco de Mayo with Robert Trujillo, bassist for ST, this is You Can't Bring Me Down.

Suicidal Tendencies with the song You Can't Bring Me Down off of their Lights, Camera, Revolution album. Let's see here, featuring bassist Robert Trujillo. Of both Mexican and Native American descent, Robert Trujillo rose to fame with ST before becoming Metallica's bassist. Originally met his future bandmates during a tour in which they shared the bill in 93. The trio was also a member of Ozzy Osbourne's band in the 1990s. Yeah, that long time ago. And my grandkids like to tease me in the 1990s. In the 1900s, right? Yeah, that's it. Thank you all tuning in. Resolution Radio Hour. A lot of stuff going on. Graduations, end of school year events, field days. Blustery May today out there. It's first Monday in May. I want to thank you all for tuning in, allowing me to be a part of your Monday, getting you through the rest of the day, getting you ready for the rest of the week, and whatever your week entails. We got a MMIR walk this weekend, beginning at Elmer's Corner at sunrise, and ending approximately about 2 o'clock at Skyute Casino Resort. If you're going to come be part of the walk, wear comfortable shoes and bring dress accordingly for the weather, whatever it may be, as we bring awareness to the MMIR epidemic across Native country. Be sure that you attend and show your love and support. Wear red. We'll be starting on this weekend, the 9th at the Elmer's Corner. Sponsored by Native Love. I want to thank you all tuning in. Resolution Radio Hour. Let's continue to rock out here. Got a lot of great music for you. This band needs no introduction, but maybe it does. Band's called Alice Bowie. You may or may not know who they are. They're a famous band featuring none other than Cheech and Chong. Whatever happened to these guys? Alice Bowie. A musical alter ego of comedians Cheech and Chong performing with Canadian artist Gay Delorme stormed the music world back in 1974 with the top 10 hit single, Earache My Eye. So here we go. This is, featuring Cheech and Chong. Happy Cinco de Mayo, Resolution Radio Hour.

Your Ache My Eye from Cheech and Chong. That's from their band featuring Alice Bowie. It's off of their wedding album released in 1974. Became a top hit in the US and Canada. Your Ache My Eye is a classic Cheech and Chong song about being a spoiled and unintelligent rock star. The track title comes from a comedy skit related to the song that features an argument between a father and son, Chong. I'm not going to school. I got an earache. Cheech, earache my eye. How'd you like a butt ache? Later, the song was covered or referenced by the likes of Soundgarden, Rush, and Government Meal, to among many others, though no one could ever really capture the riffy hilarity of the original. There you go. Alice Bowie featuring Cheech and Chong. We celebrate Cinco de Mayo today. I told you, it's tongue-in-cheek. You got to take it with a grain of salt and some lime. Anyway, thank you all for tuning in. Resolution Radio Hour. We've got a great lineup today for you. Hopefully you're enjoying the show. Got a lot of great stuff in the works as well. You want to stay tuned for updates among other community events that are going to be happening around the tribe. We have a color run will be happening on Friday, May 15th at the Sun Ute Community Center Park. That's sponsored by the Social Services Division of the Southern Ute Indian Tribe, and among other departments will be down there. I will be the guest MC, so come say hi. Maybe I'll have a sticker for you. But come down and be in the Color Craze Carnival, as it's been dubbed, for this year. So come down and show your love with color, beginning at 4 p.m. at the Sun Ute Community Center. I want to thank you all for tuning in. Resolution Radio Hour. Going to continue to rock out today. Hopefully you appreciate the show. It's been a while. I've been doing this show now for going on 15 years, and you know, I couldn't have done it without your love and support. 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And, you know, help us keep the lights on is what they say. But, you know, it also helps with so much more. It helps with the programming. It helps us with, you know, staffing. Also helps us with keep the lights on for sure. But also helps us to help allow us to be the radio station that you've come to love over the years. Again, thank you all for tuning in. Let's continue to rock out here. All right, this band, well, this lead singer, I guess I should say, comes from a pretty famous band that you may know. He's the lead singer of Rage Against the Machine. I'm talking about Zach De La Rocha. He infuses his music with influences from his Mexican ancestry. His parental grandfather fought in the Mexican Revolution, and his experiences growing up in East L.A., where his father, artist Robert Beto De La Rocha, was a member of Los Four, the first Chicano collective to have work exhibited in the Los Angeles County Museum of Art. So there you go, celebrating Resolution Radio Hour and Cinco de Mayo, as we celebrate Cinco de Mayo. This is Zach De La Rocha with his solo project. This is We Want It All.

That was Zach De La Rocha, his solo project from his We Want It All single release. Zach, as you may know, is the lead vocalist as well of Rage Against the Machine. And Zach, his father was Robert Beto De La Rocha, a muralist and a member of the Lost Four, an influential early Chicano art collective. Going even further back, De La Rocha's great-grandfather, Jose Isaac De La Rocha Acosta, fought in the Mexican Revolution. The Rage Against the Machine frontman's culture had a heavy impact on his work. Several of his band's songs featuring Mexican influences, including People of the Sun, which had lyrics inspired by the Mexican revolutionary group, the Zapatista, Army of National Liberation. I could play that one next too, huh? Right, yeah. Let's do some more Rage. Thank you all tuning in. So you celebrate Cinco de Mayo on Resolution Radio Hour today. I want to thank you all for tuning in. Also celebrate with us as KCT will be hosting the 50th anniversary round dance celebration. That's it'll be happening on Saturday, May 16th from 5 to 11 with a complimentary meal at 5 p.m. with singing at 6. Free and open to the public, all local round dance singers are welcome. Invited singers are Marlon DeChamps, Waylon Silas Jr., Jeremy Warm Dearly, and Spazin DeWitt. Invited drums for the round dance are Southern Drum Kozad and the Youth Drum Iron Colt. MC will be Philip Musoman, and Stickman Jesse Waskahat. There will be two specials, a three-man adult hand drum contest and a three-man youth and drum contest. This will be happening at the Skyview Casino Resort Event Center. The round dance is generously sponsored by the Colorado Housing and Finance Authority. So come celebrate with KHT. So we turn 50. Man, what a monumental anniversary for KHT. And of course, we couldn't have done it without your love and support, as you've been our longtime listeners and supporters of not only us, but also the programming that you've come to know and love. We began our first day of broadcasting in 1976 on June 14th with a 10-watt signal serving Ignacio and the Pine River Valley. And KSUT was one of only 8 tribally founded stations on air at the time. Programming was mostly in the Ute language and included cultural affairs, community news, personal messages, traditional Native American music, and popular rock and popular music. Yeah, so we've been around a while. And it's pretty awesome that you guys are still here rocking out with us today on Resolution Radar. Be sure you tune in tomorrow for Feeding the Spirit with Southern Ute Behavioral Health, James Wilson and Marvina Olguin, as they speak about wellness on KHT Tribal Radio at noon. And then join us again. 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All right, let's continue to rock out today. Got a lot of great music, some music that you probably haven't heard of, some music I haven't heard of until, I started digging into my theme set for today as we celebrate Cinco de Mayo. Let's see, here's a band called Infinitum Obscure. No longer active, this group was formed in 2000 in Tijuana, began playing all over the TJ Baja underground extreme metal scene, boasting a sound that ranges with bits of dark thrash and blackened death metal majesty. The band's style evokes greats like Cryptopsy, Wayne, Behemoth, Dissection, and Suffocation. So here we go. Without further ado, this is Infinitum Obscure, Resolution Radio, as we celebrate Cinco de Mayo.

right. I made a mistake. Pushed the wrong button. That was actually the band called Thanology with a song called Vertigos Forenses off of their See Me Foe album, also known as Secta Metallica Forens album. The band Thanology, also hail from the Tijuana area. This band is a grindcore to the max, brutal, guttural, sped up, and technical. This band is a must for fans of bands like Exhumed, Impaled, General Surgery, and the County Medical Examiners. Yeah, check out that band. It's extreme music, fast and heavy with lyrics sung in Spanish, for those who might even notice, but with the buzzing sharp riffs, machine gun blast beats, and inhuman vocals, the band's technical metal sound is carcass worship at its best. So there you go. Thanology. Also from TJ. So be sure you check them out. Add that to your playlist. You've got Mother's Day coming up too. You can rock that out at your Mother's Day party. I'm teasing. Maybe you will, maybe you won't. As we celebrate Cinco de Mayo on Resolution Radio, of course, thank you all for tuning in. I'm going to be a part of your Monday. It's always good to be here. And it's the first Monday in May. We got four May Mondays to go. This one being one. I'll probably be doing a Mother's Day set where I'll be featuring female rockers. And, you know, any bands that you suggest that are led by females or all females, I will definitely play that music for you. If it rocks, right? My sister's probably going to want to hear ABBA. You know, and that's just how it goes. Got to give it up to Alexis having her birthday yesterday. And now legally an adult. So happy birthday, Alexis. And, of course, happy birthday to all of you out there celebrating a birthday in Resolution Radio Land. Again, I want to thank you all for tuning in to KCT Tribal Radio 91.3 FM. 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More information is at quitnownm.org.

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Again, I had to give it up to Stephen Blacko for composing Resolution Radio Hour theme song, guitarist of Poison, Insanity, and Born of Winter. All right, rocking out in the second hour here on KCT Tribal Radio. This is a Cinco de Mayo celebration that we've got going on. And we're playing bands of Hispanic and Latino descent, I guess I should say, as we gear up to celebrate Cinco de Mayo tomorrow. And it's May the 4th. Cuatro de Mayo. There we go. I was counting my fingers. Anyway, thank you all for tuning in to Resolution Radio Hour. Yeah, I know. I'm going to hear it. I will. But hey, that's how it goes. Okay, so if you did or did not know, Randy Castillo, born Randolfo Francisco Castillo, as the late drummer better known as Randy Castillo, was called, quote, the godfather of heavy metal drumming by Kip Winger. In addition to playing with Ozzy Osbourne's band for a decade and on five albums, Castillo also spent several years drumming for Lita Ford and Motley Crue. The percussionist, who was of Apache and Hispanic descent, also had a mariachi side project called Azul. After Castillo's death from cancer at the age of 51, tributes came in from all over the music world. Many can be seen on the 2014 documentary, The Life, Blood, and Rhythm of Randy Castillo. There we go, celebrating Randy Castillo and all those other Hispanics, Hispanol, Latino musicians and rockers out there as we celebrate Cinco de Mayo on Resolution Radio Hour. This is, of course, I had to pull it from my Ozzy catalog, right? This is Fire in the Sky featuring none other than Randy Castillo on drums.

One of my favorite Ozzy songs also features Randy Castillo, drummer for the band, for the Ozzy Osbourne band at that time. Randy Castillo passed away on March 26th, 2002. And, you know, he'd been a drummer for Motley Crue. When I seen Motley Crue, Samantha Maloney was sitting in for Randy, and Randy was side stage, and, you know, that was the last time that he played. Well, he was supposed to play, but he was pretty sick from cancer and eventually passed away. He was a percussionist who was Apache and Hispanic descent, had a side mariachi project called Azul. Randy's first rock band was in Albuquerque, a hard rock cover band called the Wumblies, which later moved to Denver before breaking up in 1980. Randy Castillo is a mixed race Apache, Native American, and Mexican descent, and has four sisters. All are featured on the documentary. You got to watch it. It's pretty cool. It's the documentary of Randy Castillo, The Lifeblood and Rhythm of Randy Castillo. Lita Ford, who narrated the documentary, quoted saying he had his own style, his own personality that was unique. It was so very much just Randy, end quote. Rest in peace, Randy. Rocking out with my sister up there. I'm sure she's chasing you around. That was my sister Mel's favorite drummer. So remembering both of them today as we celebrate Cinco de Mayo. Your music will live on for sure. You know, keep those memories and cherish them, those times that you've had with them. Although they may be gone, you know, their love and whatever they meant to you while their short time on earth with us, you know, is always cherished. And for Randy's sake, it's his music with Ozzy Osbourne as we celebrate Cinco de Mayo on Resolution Radio Hour. All right, let's get to another band that you may know and love. Band's called Quiet Riot. But did you know that Carlos Cavazo is the guitarist for the band? He's a Mexican-American musician. And he was with with Quiet Riot during their commercial peak, considered by some to be one of the most underrated metal guitarists ever. Cavazo replaced Randy Rhodes in Quiet Riot. He also played for a time with the band Rat. Carlos is currently a member of the bands King Cobra and Hurricane, which he joined in 2021 and 2023, respectively. So as we continue to celebrate and rock out for Cinco de Mayo on Resolution Radio, this is Quiet Riot, and this is a good one. This is one of my favorite, and it's rarely heard. This is Condition Critical.

And best known for the guitarist of Quiet Riot, considered to be very underrated. He replaced Randy Rhoads in Quiet Riot. Of course, we know that Randy went on to be guitarist for Ozzy Osbourne. Carlos also played for a time with the bands Rat, Snow, Three-Legged Dog, and Hollywood All-Stars. He's now the guitarist of King Cobra and Hurricane, respectively. Thank you all tuning in, celebrating Cinco de Mayo on Resolution Radio Hour. Just again through the second hour here. This overcast, I guess you could say partly cloudy, partly sunny. Either or. May out the window that I'm looking at here. And breathe, there's a little windy out there. But still a nice day, right? I'd prefer these kind of days than, you know, hot summer days, that's for sure. And those are coming up. Those will be happening sooner than later. And, you know, not looking really looking forward to it, but it is what it is. All right, so you know this guy. And, you know, he's been rocking the stages for many years. He's still rocking stages. I'm speaking none other than Chino Moreno. He was born Camille Moreno. Oh, well, excuse me. The Deftone singer Camille Chino Moreno's mother is of Mexican and Chinese descent, and his father is Mexican. Moreno was born in Sacramento, California, the second of five children. He got his nickname Chino, shortened from Chinito, Spanish for little Chinese one, as a child. He grew up in Oak Park area and attended C.K. McClatchy High School, where he met Abe Cunningham and Stephen Carpenter, with whom he founded the Deftones in 1988. There we go. This is a song that I pulled up celebrating his own Mexican heritage. This is Bloody Cape from Deftones. So we celebrate Cinco de Mayo on Resolution Radio Hour.

That was a Bloody Cape from Deftones. Excuse me. Sorry. Kind of spaced out there for a little bit. Chino Moreno grew up in Oak Park area, where he met Abe Cunningham and Stephen Carpenter, with whom he founded the Deftones in 1988. The band's music, while not directly borrowing from Norteño instruments or rhythms, might evoke certain stylistic similarities. The use of melancholic melodies and themes of love, loss, and struggle are common in both Norteño music and some Deftones songs. Bloody Cape and Mine videos, respectively, are cited examples of nods to the Latin culture. And the Bloody Cape video, for example, features a Mexican-inspired theme and imagery. So be sure you check out that video. Celebrating Cinco de Mayo on Resolution Radio Hour. Thank you all for tuning in. Winding down my second hour here on KCT Tribal Radio. And be sure you join KCT Tribal Radio for our 50th anniversary round dance celebration happening on Saturday, May 16th, with a complimentary meal at 5 p.m. with singing at 6. Free and open to the public, all local round dance singers are welcome. Invited singers Marlon DeChamps, Waylon Silas Jr., Jeremy Worm Dearly, and Spazin DeWitt will be in attendance. Invited drums will be Kozad for the Southern and Iron Cult for Youth. MC will be Philip Musiman, and the stick man will be Jesse Waskahat. There will be two hand drum specials, a three-man adult and a three-man youth hand drum contest, respectively. This will be happening at Sky Casino Resort Event Center, sponsored by the Colorado Housing Foundation, Colorado Housing and Finance Authority, excuse me. This will be happening on May 16th. Come there and check it out. Come celebrate with KCT as we celebrate 50 years, our 50th anniversary. And in 1984, KCT expanded its signal and included NPR and APR affiliations. 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There we go. It's a little bit of history for you on KCT. And, of course, you know, Resolution Radio joined the KCT lineup in 2011. 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That sounds cliche, but it's true. All right, here's a band called My Place Was Taken, a Mexican core band out of Matamoros, Tamaulipas. Probably saying that wrong. We are a metalcore band with the purpose to spread a message of faith, hope, peace, and love through our music. Yes, we are Christians in the sense that Christians refer to a human being following Jesus. So as we celebrate Cinco de Mayo on Resolution Radio, this is My Place to Take In, a song called Silent Scream.

It's a band called My Place. Oop, excuse me. Band called My Place Was Taken. Song called Silent Scream. Title track off of that album. The band are hail from Matamoros, Tamaulipas. They're a metalcore band with the purpose to spread the message of faith, hope, peace, and love through our music. End quote. Song's called Silent Scream. Check them out. If you get a chance, they're still touring, still doing it. And, you know, it's definitely very brutal. Some brutality for your Cinco de Mayo here on Resolution Radio. 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All right, half hour left here, winding it down. As we celebrate Cinco de Mayo, Resolution Radio, getting you through the first Monday of May and the first day, first half of the day anyway, getting you through the second half, getting you ready for the rest of the week. Got quite a bit of stuff planned in the community, so check out the Southern New Drum for the events calendar. Also, the tribe's Facebook page, Southern New Indian Tribe's Facebook page, definitely keep you up to date as well as KHT events calendar as well. 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All right, let's continue to rock out here. We got some great music for y'all. And, you know, hopefully you appreciate the songs that I play for y'all. And it takes a little bit of work. And, you know, it's work that I love. And I just love sharing my passion of music with y'all. And, you know, throw some tidbit of information out there for you for maybe this trivia nights. And did you know that Tom Araya, yeah, he's a Chilean-American musician. Born Thomas Enrique Araya Diaz. And best known as the vocalist and bassist of the thrash metal band Slayer. He was ranked 58th by Hit Parader on the list of 100 greatest metal vocalists of all time. Araya, along with Kerry King, and the only members who stayed in the band since its inception. And a side note from this as well, we celebrate the passing of, I guess we can't say celebrate, we honor and memorialize the passing in my Fade to Black In Memoriam segment here on Resolution Radio Hour. Jeff Hanneman, also of Slayer, passed away on May 2nd, 2013. He's a musician and founding member of the band Slayer. Hanneman contributed both lyrically and musically material to every Slayer album and wrote the songs Raining Blood, War Ensemble, South of Heaven, Seasons of the Abyss, and Angel of Death, all of which have been played at almost every live Slayer performance after they were written, respectively. So, paying tribute to fallen rock soldier Jeff Hanneman, passed away on May 2nd, 2013. He passed away. Official cause of death was announced as alcohol-related cirrhosis. Hanneman and his family had apparently been unaware of the extent of the condition until shortly before his death. He passed away in May 9th, 2013. It was when it was announced. Died of liver failure on May 2nd, 2013. And Tom Araya celebrating his ancestry, his Chilean-American ancestry, as we celebrate Cinco de Mayo on Resolution Radio Hour with a song from Slayer. Now, I had to choose from this their vast catalog, and of course, I came up with this one here, and hopefully you appreciate it as well. This is Bloodline.

Bloodline by Slayer, featuring Tom Araya, Chilean-American musician, bassist, founding member of the band Slayer. Also featured Jeff Henneman, who passed away on May 2nd, 2013. Henneman died of liver failure in a Southern California hospital near his home. Henneman was born in January 31st, 1964, musician and founding member of the band Slayer as well. Celebrating Cinco de Mayo here on Resolution Radio Hour. Man, some great music. You can check out today's complete playlist on tribalradio.org, or if you download the KHT app to your mobile device, you can check it out there as well. 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Just type in the date and time of a show that you remember or you want to listen to, and there you go. You can check it out. Thank you all tuning in. Let's continue to rock Cinco de Mayo. Although it's tomorrow, we're celebrating today, and got some great music, and we're playing some great music. We're going to continue to rock out for you today. All right. Let's see, what do I have next for you? Oh, a band called Agora. Are a progressive metal band from Mexico City, Mexico. The band formed in 1996 with lyrical themes such as love, life, fantasy, personal issues. Quite the contrast to Slayer, indeed. The band has released 4 albums with numerous singles, including En La Nada, translated to English meaning the nothingness, empty space, nothing, nothingness, or the void. Without further ado, this is Agora with that title track, En La Nada.

That was Agora, the song called En La Nada. Continuing to celebrate, Cinco de Mayo here on Resolution Radio. The progressive metal band Agora hail from Mexico City, Mexico. They're a progressive metal band formed in 1995 by guitarist Santiago Dobles. And in 2000, they released their first album, Agora, recorded and produced by Santiago and Dan Escariza in Miami in 1999. The album featured Sean Malone and Sean Reinhart, both members of the band Cynic. Thank you for tuning in. Resolution Radio winding down here on my two-hour show. Volunteer DJ for Resolution Radio Hour, brought to you by KHT Tribal Radio and 1.3 FM. Celebrating Cinco de Mayo today. With these various hits of band members or bands or musicians of Hispanic and Latino descent. Well, happy Cinco de Mayo tomorrow, right? A band called Chemican are a Mexican metal band from Jalisco, Guadalajara, and incorporate Aztec flutes, wind instruments, such as stone flutes in their songs. The band's album titles and stage names are of the indigenous language Nahuatl. Chemican translates to the duality of life and death in Nahuatl language, spoken by roughly 2 million people in central Mexico, and it's a fitting name for a band whose music, visually representation, and live shows highlight the transportation to true life and joy of slain warriors as they seek to enter the mythological Aztec realms as Chemican. So here we go. Without further ado, celebrating Cinco de Mayo on Resolution Radio Hour, this is Chemican.

0: the band Kimikon. As stated by the band, the four elements of life are mentioned, water, fire, wind, and earth, as part of life and mysticism. We are inspired by the beginning and strength of a thousand-year-old culture of intelligence, which is based on the worldwide view of origin. This is definitely our style, and we will not change it. End quote. Kimikon on Resolution Radio Hour, celebrating Cinco de Mayo. Moving into a band, a very, very brutal Mexican band. This is a Brujeria, extreme metal band formed in L.A. in 1989. The band has Spanish lyrics with topics such as Satanism, anti-Christianity, immigration, narcotics, smuggling, politics, etc., etc. Brujeria portrays Mexican imagery, with several members being Hispanic and Latino Americans, while the band's name stands for Brujeria, Spanish for witchcraft. Also of the band, Jessica Pimentel is an actress and musician known as Maria Ruiz on Netflix, the original series Orange is the New Black. She's also the lead singer of the metal bands Alkaline's Gun and backing vocalist of the band Brujeria, performing under the name La Bruja Encabronada. So I think I said that right. This is Bruja Encanaroba from Brujeria.
1: Aquí es la hermana presentada, es una cosa nueva. 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

0: Yo no soy esclava, estoy llena de rabia. ¡Ay, bruja! ¡Encabronada!
1: That was Jessica Pimentel. You may know her as Maria Ruiz of Orange is the New Black. She's also the lead vocalist of the band called Alkaline's Gun and backing vocalist of Brujeria as La Bruja Encabronada. All right. Last song here from Resolution Radio as we celebrate Cinco de Mayo. And I'm going to close out with Zach De La Rocha's band, Rage Against the Machine. The song's called People of the Sun. As mentioned earlier, this song has several songs from Rage Against the Machine that feature Mexican influences, which has lyrics inspired by the Mexican revolutionary group, the Zapatista Army of National Liberation, featuring Zach De La Rocha of Mexican ancestry. On Resolution Radio Hour, as we close out Cinco de Mayo, Resolution Radio Hour.

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0: From the Say Magazine Studios in Bradenton, Florida, welcome to Indigenous in Music. I'm your host, Larry Kay, from the Ho-Chunk Nation. Coming up in 30 minutes, we welcome back an artist who continues to push the boundaries and redefine her sound every step of the way. Chantal Dukart is back in our spotlight. Today is the premiere of her brand new album, Chantal and the Dukes of Art. 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So until then, let's get ready and start spinning you 2 hours of the best of tunes from our Indigenous musicians. 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
0: Time to get our party ride started. Jump on, we're heading over to Colorado. Music now from our guest, Chantal Dukart. This is Molly Mine.

Oh yeah, Chantel Ducart. Brand new. Hot off the press. That's Molly Mine off her new album, Chantel and the Dukes of Art. She'll be in our spotlight in 30 minutes. All right, let's head over to Las Vegas. Here's Sean Denae, All the Time.

0: dance music from Alakia. Yeah. 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Here's Def I.
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Show. 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Keep it sharp, that's my tongue, and you know what's going global. 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

I yield into a lower force, shielded by the only source. A light below the ocean floors, rolling through the open portals, coasting while I go on tours, floating like an air bubble, snorkel for my vocal cords. Emerging from the underground, and wonder how we hover now. I'm on a brown colored mothercraft, now run a couple rounds, rapping to this subtle sound. I'm hearing

right by the cliffs anytime she drips and shifts. The echoes hit with a quick delay. 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Like liquid rain in a ripple rain that uplift your pain. 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

That's Eclectic by Defi and Eric Lowe. All right, over to South Dakota. Here's Richie DeSursa, Shooting Star.

and they denied my application. They said my criminal record makes me look dangerous, even though I'm a changed man and I'm no longer dangerous. Would they still look at me the same way even if I was famous? Would they still look at me the same way even when I'm changing? It goes to show the times that we're living in are really crazy. So I'm praying someone will take a chance on me and let me prove myself with an opportunity and show you exactly everything I can be. But

I was looking for a job, trying to get back on my feet, but they wouldn't hire me without my state ID, so I had to make an appointment at the DMV and pay $30 for a new state ID. And even after I start working, I still have to wait 2 weeks for my first paycheck so I can buy something to eat. And then I have to make sure to put shoes on my feet so that way I'm not walking barefoot in the street. And if you can't relate to me, I don't want to be your friend, because no matter what, you'll never understand the way I am, because you're spoon-fed and I'm a real man struggling. I have real life problems and you can't relate to none of it. You can't relate to me, I don't want to be your friend, because no matter what, you'll never understand the way I am, because you're spoon-fed and I'm a real man struggling. I have real

That's music from It's Little Lee from Minneapolis, Minnesota, with Keith Sakola. Here's something brand new from Julian Taylor off his new album, Don't Let Him Get Inside Your Head, with Jim James.

That's music from the North Sound. Wash Me Away. They were in our spotlight a few weeks ago. You have to check them out. Visit us at indigenousandmusic.com. You can hear all of our past shows there. They're all archived for you. Jump into our circle. We're going to take a short break. And when we return, our guest, Chantel Ducart, will be in our spotlight. We'll be right back. We are the music makers, bringing the medicine that you need and makes you feel good. It all starts at indigenousandmusic.com.

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0: From the Say Magazine Studios in Bradenton, Florida, welcome to our Indigenous in Music Spotlight Interview. I'm Larry Kay. Today, from Colorado, by way of Alaska, we welcome back Chantal Ducart. She's an Indigenous artist, blending jazz, hip-hop, and experimental sound into something all her own. 3 years ago, she joined us with her album, Lady and the Champ, and today she's back with the premiere, and we get to help her launch it with a new album, Chantal and the Dukes of Art. Ladies and gentlemen, let's welcome back Chantal Ducart to our Indigenous in Music Spotlight. Hi, Chantal.
1: Hey, how's it going, Larry?
0: I'm good. How's the weather over there in Denver?
1: It's moody.
0: Yeah, is it warm? Warming up?
1: It's been off and on spring, but it was really cold yesterday, and it was cold today, too. It actually hailed. I went on a hike yesterday.
0: Wow, how cool.
1: We got cold little ice balls coming down from the sky.
0: So. Nice. Interesting. I'm from Minneapolis, Minnesota, so that's kind of weather we experienced up there. Down here in Florida, it's all heat.
1: Oh, yeah.
0: Yep. Have to come visit sometime.
1: I lived in Miami for 10 years, and I actually love Florida a lot.
0: Wow. Well, I'm glad to have you back on the show. You got new music. Why don't we start with an introduction? We have a lot of new listeners, so go ahead and hit the stage.
1: What's up, y'all? My name is Chantal Ducart. I'm based here in Denver. I'm originally from Alaska, and my roots are in the Tsimshian and Tsuut'kpak tribes. And I am very excited to release my new album, Chantal and the Dukes of Art. It's bluesy, jazzy. I've got a reggae tune, a gospel tune, so a New Orleans beat. It's got a very wide expanse of different kinds of grooves, so I think there's really something for everyone.
0: Nice.
1: And yeah, it's a great album. I'm pretty proud of it.
0: Well, let's jump right into the album. Let's talk about what you're singing about.
1: So I think one of the most powerful stories on the album is a song called Future's Our Friend. It's a song of hope in times when things feel dark and finding the inner strength to change yourself when things look really bleak, which I think can speak to a lot of people now with what's going on in the country. And The song is about finding the strength inside of you to change yourself to help change society. So Future's Our Friend is a song I actually wrote in a dream. So I woke up, and in the dream I was walking down a river with two children, and we were singing the song, and I woke up and wrote it down as fast as I could.
0: Wow. Now, you've had another album in between Lady and the Champ. What's changed the most in you as an artist between these three projects?
1: I think I'm constantly changing and adapting. I feel like Chantron Universe, my last album, is more EDM and hip hop. And this album that's coming out has a full band in it. It has organ, upright bass, drums, even a bass clarinet on one song. And it's just kind of really focused about the songwriting more than there's no tricks happening on production. It's just really strong songwriting, and that's probably why I'm the most proud of it. And it was also fun to have the whole band in the studio once, and we like grilled out. I marinated some chicken, and we played football on the break, so it was a really good vibe when we recorded the album, and I think that comes through on the tracks.
0: Nice. Now, Chantal and the Dukes of Art is a powerful name. Tell us what you can about that.
1: Chantal and the Dukes of Art is a title I actually came up with for my band when I was in college at the University of Miami, Florida. Actually, it's kind of funny. My marketing teacher, he told me he didn't like the name and it was a bad name, and I kept it anyways. And I've been operating with that as the name of my trio for a long time. So I chose that name for this album because this is the first album I did kind of in the old school way of recording where everybody got in the room at the same time.
0: Nice.
1: And we did it together. So I feel like it has a very together, cohesive vibe of the band is there. And that's what my live band sounds like. So I wanted the title to reflect the recording approach, which was everybody in the room and we're all having a good time.
0: All on stage at the same time. That's cool.
1: Yeah.
0: Most people nowadays, they're transferring files over the internet. So it's good to have you all in one room. Yeah.
1: Yeah, it's got a very organic feel to it, and I'm really excited to share it this Friday.
0: Sure. And I'm happy to be a part of it, the album release. So this is going to be out brand new. So everybody listening to us, you're hearing it hot off the press. Yeah. Now, who did you listen to growing up? What kind of music inspired you?
1: So I actually started as a classical pianist, and I was very inspired by the impressionist pianists, so Ravel and Debussy.
0: Okay.
1: And then I had a very strong fascination with folk classical music, for
0: Okay.
1: example, Béla Bartók. And actually, I'm working on new music that is very sounds very, very classical and kind of mystical. And so I'm actually getting back to my roots for my next album,
0: Right
1: doing
0: on.
1: some classical folk sounding music. So I'm pretty excited for that. I'm kind of, you know me, Larry, I'm kind of all over the place. I like techno, I like classical, I
0: I
1: like
0: hear it.
1: folk music.
0: Now you got
1: Like, yeah, I
0: reggae.
1: got a reggae track on Chantal and the Dukes of Art, so
0: Nice, I love it. I'm gonna have to play that for sure. You know
1: heck
0: it.
1: yeah. I was gonna say the reggae song's funny too, because it's that song is about having empathy, and I wrote it for when I was having trouble finding patience for all my messy roommates.
0: Oh, there you go. I'm gonna have to listen to the words.
1: Yeah, it's for all the messy people out there.
0: Yeah, we got it. Chantel, do you have any advice for new and upcoming musicians that are breaking into the scene?
1: I would say put your phone down, stop scrolling, and get writing, because I personally struggle with when I'm bored, I'll pick up my phone and just kind of mindlessly start scrolling. And that, I think about how many more albums I would have out right now if I hadn't spent
0: Yes.
1: hours a day or whatever, how much time scrolling, because I have to actually intentionally put my phone down and get that boredom back so that you feel the urge to create, because that's where inspiration, creativity happens, is actually from boredom. So if you don't allow your mind to get bored, then you're not gonna find the inspiration to create. So put your phone down, get back on your instrument, and get that spark back.
0: Bam. There you go. You're tuned
1: Okay.
0: in to Indigenous in Music with Larry Kay and Chantel Dukart. And her new album is out, Chantel and the Dukes of Art. You can learn all about her on her homepage at chantelmusic.com and visit us on our homepage at indigenousinmusic.com to hear this interview again. Nice to have you on again and keeping us updated
1: We
0: on
1: did
0: the
1: it.
0: new music.
1: Yeah, good. Yeah.
0: Yes, and thank you for showing up tonight. Let me know when you want to
1: Oh.
0: come back again.
1: All right.
0: We're going to play you a track off her new album, Fresh Off the Press. Here is Show Me What Love Is.

chamber.

0: That was music from Chantel Ducart, and that was Show Me What Love Is, off her new album, Chantel and the Dukes of Art, released this week. In case you're just tuning in, Chantel was just here and stopped by in our spotlight.
1: Welcome to Indigenous in Music.

0: Robin Cizik, Reactive. Yeah. Hey, if you ever want to get a hold of me, feel free to email me at larry@indigenousandmusic.com and I'll email you right back and hook us up over on LinkedIn. I'm Larry Knutson, the Ho-Chunk. We'll be right back.
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0: 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Johnny Ray Jones, Steamy Windows.

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1: Let's get ready. Our musical journey continues. Music now from Lisa LaRue. We'll be debuting her new album, Rematrination, next week. She'll be in our spotlight. Here's a new release from that album. Here is Ceremony Beyond the Fence.

That was music from Jam, Andrew Klingon. All right, cinematic. This is Breathe. He'll be in our spotlight in a few weeks.

That's music from the Tribes, Long Black Cadillac. Oh, yeah. I'm Larry Kay. I'm a tribal member of the Ho-Chunk Nation, and I get to hang out with you guys every week right here on this fine station. All right, here we go. Shawnee Kish, Ride at Dawn.

Crystal Shawanda, Preaching Blues. Hey, right now, if you ever want to get a hold of me, you can email me, larry@indigenousandmusic.com, and I'll email you back. We can also hook it up over on Facebook, Instagram. 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

0: That was music from Curtis Clear Sky and the Constellations. We're going to take a short break. We will be right back.
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It's time for the home stretch. Let's hook you up now with Levi Platero. Is There Love?

Oh, yeah. Nathan Cunningham. Hey, I'd like to invite you over to our homepage, indigenousandmusicandarts.org. Stop on over. Visit our Two Buffalo Virtual Gallery, our Say Magazine Library. Come by and say hello. All right, we're heading up to South Dakota. Marty Yankton Sioux Nation. Here's Indigenous.

0: That's Graham Jones, Ashes.
1: All right.
0: J.D. Crosstown, The Devil. I'm Larry Kay. We are indigenous in music. We're not messing around.

0: yeah, feels great. I've overcome the judgment, I've overcome the hate. I don't chill with those serpents, don't negotiate with snakes. I just feel that it's worth it with no purpose, it's just fake, right?
1: That's the music from the Milan Collective. Milan Collective, all those things. We're going to take a short break and close the show with music from our guest, Chantel Ducart. We will be right back. 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
1: It's time to close the show. I'm going to hook you up with some Ducart reggae. Here's Hot and Cold off her brand new album, Chantel and the Dukes of Art.

0: Well, there you go. Another 2 hours of Indigenous and Music with me, Larry Kay from the Ho-Chunk Nation, bringing it to you every week right here on this fine station. I'd like to thank my guest, Chantel Dukart, for stopping by and letting us help premiere her brand new album, Chantel and the Dukes of Art. New pop, pop jazz. We love it. Next week, Lisa LaRue will be stopping by and will be debuting her brand new album, The Matrination, will be in the spotlight. Thank you for tuning in to Indigenous and Music and supporting us and our musicians. Indigenous and Music has been produced by Larry Kay. Our engineer is Paul Salvatore. Our theme music is composed by Lenny Long. Today's show has been recorded at the Say Magazine Studios in Bradenton, Florida. 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Have yourself a good evening and a good night. Until next time, from all of us here at Indigenous and Music, adios.
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4: Iran has launched multiple cruise missiles, drones, and small boats at ships we are protecting.
5: The U.S. Navy came under fire as the U.S. begins an operation to end Iran's blockade of the Strait of Hormuz.
6: It is Monday, May 4th, and this is All Things Considered from NPR News.
5: I'm Elsa Chang.
6: And I'm Mary Louise Kelly. The abortion pill, mifepristone, is available through the mail again.
5: This comes after the Supreme Court put an appeals court ruling on hold for 1 week.
7: It does feel just like very depressing, like your government hates you.
6: Also, a new study shows mixed results on the benefits of cell phone bans at school.
8: I mean, managing child development in the digital age is arguably a major national challenge for us.
5: And SAT and ACT scores aren't required by many colleges now, but a lot of applicants are submitting those scores anyway.
6: That's ahead after the news.
9: Live from NPR News in Washington, I'm Ryland Barton. U.S. officials say Iran opened fire on American warships and commercial vessels today. It comes after the U.S. military said it was supporting efforts to open up the Strait of Hormuz. President Trump continued to defend the war as necessary.
10: Can't let them have a nuclear weapon or you'd have problems like nobody would believe. And it's going very well.
9: U.S. officials say the military helped two American-flagged merchant vessels transit the strait. The national average for a gallon of regular gas is now above $4.45. In California, it's $6.11. That's up nearly 35 cents in just 1 week. Meanwhile, the oil cartel OPEC announced a boost in production, but as NPR's Camilla Domonoske reports, that won't provide any near-term relief.
11: OPEC and its allies have lost some of their leverage over markets now that United Arab Emirates has left the group. But the bigger problem is that key members rely on the Strait of Hormuz to export crude. So whatever OPEC announces, the biggest question remains, how many ships are getting through that key waterway? And the answer to that is not many, between Iranian tolls and the U.S. blockade. In the U.S., gasoline prices had been easing since the ceasefire announcement, but between the global oil supply crisis and U.S. refinery outages, prices are rising aggressively again. Camilla Domonoske, NPR News.
9: In roughly half of all U.S. states, candidates who have denied election results in the past are now running for positions that will have a direct role in the certification of future elections. NPR's Miles Parks has more.
12: A few years ago, most people didn't know and frankly probably didn't care who their state secretary of state was. But 2020 changed that. Republican Brad Raffensperger in Georgia declined President Trump's request to find votes. In Michigan, Democrat Jocelyn Benson had armed protesters visit her home. Those two states are now among the dozens this year that are electing new secretaries of state and governors. And a new analysis from the nonprofit States United Action finds that many of those races will feature candidates who have denied election results in the past. In 23 states, including 5 presidential swing states, candidates who have denied election results are running for offices that will have a direct role in certifying future elections. Miles Parks, NPR News, Washington.
9: The Met Gala is tonight, drawing flamboyant ensembles and controversy. Amazon founder Jeff Bezos and wife Lauren Sanchez are footing much of the bill as lead sponsors and honorary chairs of the Metropolitan Museum of Art's Costume Institute annual fundraiser. Many social media users, who are often the event's biggest promoters by analyzing red carpet fashion, have called for a boycott. New York City Mayor Zoran Mamdani announced he'll skip it, saying he's focused on making the most expensive city in the U.S. more affordable. You're listening to NPR News from Washington. The Minnesota Star Tribune's coverage of last year's mass shooting at a Minneapolis Catholic school took the Pulitzer Prize for breaking news. Judges praised the thoroughness and compassion of the newspaper's reporting. 2 children were killed and more than a dozen others were injured as a shooter opened fire during the school's first mass of the academic year. The shooter later was found dead of what appeared to be a self-inflicted gunshot. Tiny pieces of plastic in the atmosphere may be contributing to global warming, according to a new study. NPR's Rebecca Hersher reports when plastic particles get small enough, they can become airborne.
13: Most microplastics and nanoplastics are smaller than a single bacteria cell. They come from plastic garbage and are all different colors as a result. A new study conducted by scientists in the U.S., China, and Italy looked at plastic bits that are dark in color. Darker colors absorb more heat. They found that dark-colored plastic particles in the atmosphere may be contributing to global warming by trapping extra heat from the sun. However, the warming effect from plastics appears to be relatively small compared to other heat-absorbing particles, like soot. The study was published in the journal Nature Climate Change. Rebecca Hersher, NPR News.
9: Amsterdam has banned advertisements for both meat and fossil fuel products. Ads for burgers, cars, and airlines have been stripped from billboards, bus stops, and train stations. Politicians say the move's about bringing Amsterdam's streetscape into line with the local government's own environmental targets. Amsterdam's trying to become carbon neutral by 2050 and to cut meat consumption in half over the same period. This is NPR News.
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15: Good afternoon. Let's do a quick check of the weather. Most of the Four Corners will stay above freezing tonight under cloudy skies. The forecast for tomorrow, a mix of sun and clouds, with isolated rain showers, snow showers at higher elevations. The storm system will also bring much cooler temperatures. Look for afternoon temperatures to drop 8 to 10 degrees tomorrow. The system will linger through Wednesday, but then look for a return to sunny skies and warmer temperatures on Thursday.
6: On a Monday, it's All Things Considered from NPR News. I'm Mary Louise Kelly in Washington.
11: And I'm Elsa Chang in Culver City, California. In a major development, the U.S. military has launched an operation to end Iran's blockade of the Strait of Hormuz and reopen it to global shipping traffic. U.S. Admiral Brad Cooper, the head of the military's Central Command, said that the U.S. Navy came under fire, but it did manage to help 2 commercial ships pass through the strait safely today.
16: Iranian forces are strongly advised to remain well clear of U.S. assets and personnel operating in international waters in and near the Strait of Hormuz.
11: Meanwhile, Iran reaffirmed that it will attack any ships that try to pass through the strait without its permission. For the latest, we're joined now by NPR National Security Correspondent Greg Myrie and International Affairs Correspondent Jackie Northam. Hello to both of you.
17: Hi, Elsa.
11: Hi.
18: Hi, Elsa.
17: Hi. Okay, Greg, let's start with you. President Trump announced what he called Project Freedom yesterday, but didn't really provide any details. What did we learn today from the U.S. military?
18: Yeah, we got a fair amount of detail on what looks like to be the U.S. response to the Iranian blockade, which began shortly after the war started 2 months ago. Admiral Brad Cooper, the head of Central Command, which is responsible for the Middle East, held a conference call with reporters. He said multiple U.S. Navy destroyers had passed through the strait going into the Gulf itself and assisted these two U.S. flagged commercial ships coming out. The commercial ships and the U.S. Navy ships faced attack from Iran.
16: Iran has launched multiple cruise missiles, drones, and small boats at ships that we are protecting. We have defeated each and every one of those threats through the clinical application of defensive munitions.
18: And he said the U.S. forces, and specifically helicopters, sank the six Iranian small boats. And he described Iran's military as dramatically degraded. He said he's been through the strait perhaps 100 times in his career. Normally, even in peacetime, he usually saw 20 or more Iranian small boats. Today, the U.S. Navy saw only six.
17: Okay, but Jackie, just hours after those ships reportedly got through the strait, the United Arab Emirates said that Iran had launched missiles at it, which breaks the ceasefire that's been in place since early April, right? What more do we know about those missiles?
19: Well, the UAE's Ministry of Defense said it had intercepted three cruise missiles that had been launched from Iran and that a fourth one fell into the sea. It said, you know, this was the first time it had deployed its air defenses since the ceasefire between the U.S., Israel, and Iran was declared about a month ago. And then, you know, there were also drone attacks on the UAE, and one of them sparked a fire at the key oil facility at Fujairah. You know, it's hard to say exactly why Iran launched these attacks, but the timing, of course, suggests it has to do with the U.S. decision to launch this Project Freedom, you know, to try and open up the Strait of Hormuz. Mm-hmm. And as Greg says, the U.S. shooting down of some Iranian drones and missiles and attacking some smaller Iranian ships today. The UAE is an ally of the U.S. and supports it in the war against Iran. And these attacks on the UAE could be Iran's way of retaliating, you know, sending a shot across the bow to the U.S. Regardless of why Iran launched these attacks on the UAE, it does represent a real escalation of tensions again in the region and certainly a serious risk to the already shaky ceasefire.
17: Indeed. Well, Greg, did the U.S. military say what we should expect from this operation in the coming days?
18: Admiral Cooper was pretty clear that this is something that's going to be much larger. The intent here is to reopen the strait, even if Iran tries to prevent this. He said the military has set up what he called a defensive umbrella across the Strait of Hormuz.
17: Defensive umbrella. What does that mean? Did he explain?
18: Yeah, he said that what's going to happen here would be more than an escort of just one U.S. Navy ship protecting one commercial ship through the strait, and that it would include multiple Navy ships, which would seem to be positioned in or near the strait. In addition, there'll be helicopters, fighter jets, airborne early warning systems. So this is really intended as an entire system built for a steady stream of traffic. So the U.S. is prepared for Iranian attacks. But there's also the question of whether hundreds of commercial ships will go in and out of the Gulf in this kind of environment. Here's what Admiral Cooper said.
16: Over the last 12 hours, we've reached out to dozens of ships and shipping companies to encourage traffic flow through the strait. This news has been quite enthusiastically received, and we're already beginning to see movement.
18: So for the past month, the ceasefire has been in place. The dueling U.S. and Iranian blockades have been in place. It's been tense but relatively quiet. Now we see the U.S. has been preparing for this operation to open the strait, and we got the first taste of it today.
17: Okay, but Jackie, despite assurances from the U.S., what are shipping companies saying about whether they will risk their vessels under President Trump's plan?
19: Yeah, right. Well, shipping companies and maritime organizations I contacted say they're really concerned about a lack of information about Project Freedom. You know, when he announced the plan, President Trump gave no details about how it will work, and especially as Iran has not signed on to the plan and is threatening to attack commercial vessels if they do try to transit the strait without its permission. The International Transport Workers Federation, which represents seafarers and other workers, said in a statement to NPR that no seafarer or ship should be asked to transit the Strait of Hormuz without a full guarantee of safety. Hapag-Lloyd, which is one of the largest shipping companies in the world and which has several vessels stuck around the strait, said in a statement to NPR that it welcomes any initiative to improve the security situation, but that its risk assessment remains the same and its ships are staying put. They are not going to try to get through the Strait of Hormuz. And the International Maritime Association said naval escorts are not a sustainable solution and that de-escalation and a long-term agreement are the only way forward. So, and you know, after this fighting in and around the Strait of Hormuz, you know, even today, it's hard to see many ships are willing to take the risk right now. But, you know, we'll see.
17: Yeah. Okay. Well, Greg, where does all of this leave the ceasefire?
18: Well, it leaves it very much in doubt. Cooper was asked if the ceasefire was over. He declined to answer. He clearly wants to leave that for the politicians. He described the U.S. operation as defensive. It's helping ships go through the straits. But, of course, the U.S. maintains its own blockade, and a blockade is considered an act of war. So hard to predict how this plays out, but it looks like we're entering a new phase. The U.S. is trying to actively break the Iranian blockade, and the Iranians are trying to keep it in place.
17: That is NPR's Greg Myrie and Jackie Northam. Thank you to both of you.
18: Sure thing, Elsa.
19: Thank you.
6: Okay, it's been a confusing few days when it comes to the abortion pill mifepristone. Full access to the pill is back. That is after the Supreme Court put a lower court ruling on hold. NPR's Selena Simmons-Duffin has been following this. She's here now. Hey, Selena.
20: Hi, Mary Louise.
6: Okay, so what just happened with the Supreme Court?
20: Yeah, so this all started on Friday around 5 p.m. Eastern. A panel of judges from the Fifth Circuit Court of Appeals in New Orleans issued a ruling. The panel agreed with the state of Louisiana that the Food and Drug Administration rule that allowed telemedicine access to mifepristone interfered with Louisiana's abortion ban. The ruling was effective immediately, nationally, not just in one state. Two drug makers appealed to the Supreme Court right away to put a hold on this ruling. They argued that it unleashed regulatory chaos, but there were 2 days of limbo where we heard nothing from the Supreme Court. Doctors and pharmacists and patients who were expecting to use telemedicine mifepristone over the weekend were left scrambling. When it comes to pregnancies, of course, days and hours matter. Today, the Supreme Court did weigh in. They put a stay on the Fifth Circuit ruling for 1 week and instructed the parties to file briefs by Thursday.
6: By this Thursday. Okay. I want you to fill us in a little bit just on the background to this. I'm interested in the safety record of this medication.
20: Yes.
6: Also, just how telemedicine access to it has been working.
20: Yeah, so mifepristone was approved decades ago in 2000. It's been used by millions of patients. There are more than 100 studies finding that it is safe and effective when it comes to ending a pregnancy or managing a miscarriage. In 2021, FDA scientists looked at this safety record and decided that the requirement that patients go in person to a doctor's office or a clinic to receive the medication was not needed. And that meant that patients could connect with a provider online or on the phone and then have the medication mailed to them, or they could pick it up at a local pharmacy. Then when Roe v. Wade was overturned in 2022, this rules change became extremely important. It helped create a system that has allowed medication to be mailed to residents in states with bans. And that's a big part of the reason why the number of abortions nationally has not gone down at all, despite all of the state bans.
6: To put a human face on this, you talked to one Louisiana resident who has used telemedicine abortion. Tell us about her.
20: Yeah, you know, she's 31 years old. She lives in New Orleans. She requested that NPR call her E, her first initial, because she fears legal and safety repercussions for sharing her story. She has had two abortions by receiving medication in the mail since Louisiana's abortion ban took effect in 2022. I asked her what it was like living in a state that's been so aggressive about restricting abortion.
7: It does feel just like very depressing, like your government hates you.
20: She told me she's grateful she still had access to abortion at home despite Louisiana's ban because of the telemedicine rules. She's actually currently pregnant now, due in September, and she says it was empowering to decide to become a parent.
7: I chose this, Louisiana, not you, on my clock and my time.
6: Selena, we don't know where the Supreme Court will ultimately land, but if it does ultimately end telemedicine access to mifepristone, what does that mean? Would abortions end in Louisiana, in other states with bans?
20: You know, probably not. I mean, first of all, there's another protocol for medication abortion that is just as safe and effective. It uses misoprostol, another medication, and that is not at all affected by this case. Second, people can and do travel to states where abortion is protected. Travel is down as telemedicine has become more widespread. It's expensive and disruptive, but it is still an option for people. Which is not to say that this case isn't important, because if the Supreme Court ultimately sides with Louisiana and forces the FDA to change its prescribing rules for a medication for the whole country, that would be a really enormous change.
0: NPR's Selena Simmons-Steffen, thank you.
20: You're welcome.
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22: 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He also went on to have a career in fashion in New York, which plays into his latest novel. 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
3: 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I'm Elsa Chang.
4: And I'm Mary Louise Kelly. We have broadcast a whole lot of stories over the years about the military and PTSD, how Americans who come home from war find a way to process trauma, to live with it, to move on, usually through finding a new mission or a new passion. It can be scuba diving or mountain climbing, meditation, gardening. But here's a new one, and it comes with a few caveats. And Piers Quill Lawrence has the story.
5: At a fancy restaurant in Cleveland's historic district, Fred Minnick is giving a master class on how to drink, actually how to taste, bourbon.
6: So what I want you to do is I want you to put a thimble-sized amount on your tongue, so just a little bit.
5: A few dozen aficionados with three snifters apiece listen intently. They're mostly men, quite a few with elegant beards like Minnick's, though he takes his Kentucky Derby chic a step further. He's in a blazer with an ascot tie around his neck.
6: And see if a flavor comes to you.
5: Minnick has written 8 books, mostly about bourbon and spirits. But his most recent one is about returning home from war. And that road has not been straight or neat.
7: I wouldn't really understand what was happening to me for some time. But I did not want to be around other people.
5: Minnick served in the National Guard and deployed to Mosul, Iraq during the violent summer of 2004. When he got home, he was angry, on edge, looking for bombs and snipers that weren't there, picking fights with the people who were.
7: The one good thing that happened to me in that time frame is I met my wife. If not for her, you know, in that time frame of coming home, I wouldn't be here. I wouldn't be here with her. I'd be dead. I would have hurt somebody and end up in jail, or I'd be homeless. I know it.
5: His wife Jacqueline helped Minnick get himself into therapy at the VA. Once he was through the acute crisis, his therapist suggested something called mindfulness.
7: And the mindfulness technique was really meant to get my brain off of like situations that could possibly trigger me or give me some sort of depression angst, if you will.
5: Mindfulness therapy is meant to turn normal activities into a kind of meditation. Minnick started with textures. He'd carry a quarter in his pocket, and if he was stressed or angry or anxious, he'd touch the ridges on that coin and try to block everything else out. Minnick's therapist suggested he do more of it.
7: And she's like, well, you're a foodie, you're a writer.
5: With eating, with food.
7: Let's focus on something that's creative. Taste mindfulness. And my therapist said, all right, here's a barbecue potato chip. I want you to put this on your tongue, and I want you to think about how the salts and the sugars separate, how the crunch feels all over your tongue. Close your eyes and just really think about how all these pieces of the chip feel on your tongue.
5: He went home that day in awe of the junk food potato chips he'd been eating all his life. And then he took a fateful step. At home with Jacqueline, he tried mindfulness with a few sips of his wife's favorite bourbon, what used to be a pretty cheap bottle called Henry McKenna.
7: And then like caramel, like a really big, juicy caramel chew pops up. And then like nutmeg from like a nice little slice of pumpkin pie just erupts. And I'm like, wow. And that's when I knew like I had a real ability to taste and, you know, I wanted to do something with it.
5: I said Henry McKenna used to be a cheap bottle because Fred Minnick, once he became a professional

0: National Bourbon Critic helped name it as one of the world's best whiskeys. And thanks, Fred, it's now more expensive and hard to find. And here's a good moment to point out, Minnick has never had issues with alcohol, which can be a real hazard for people with PTSD. And to be clear, his VA therapist did not suggest he treat his PTSD with bourbon. But for Minnick, it felt safe, and he discovered he had a talent for tasting and writing. He's published books about women's key role in the history of Scotch whiskey, about the origins of bourbon, and now one about his obsession with another thought to be rot gut whiskey, Old Crow. That book's called Bottom Shelf, and it's as much about Minnick's own climb up from the bottom after war. That's resonated with readers and fellow veterans.
1: Yesterday was a Navy guy. A Navy officer came up to me. He was really, like, emotional. And then he gave me this coin. And
2: did he coin you like this?
1: Yeah, he showed it to me, and then he went pop like that. So, you know, it was special.
0: At a book signing, the Navy vet did this military thing where you shake hands, but there's a commemorative coin in there. This one from a deployment to Afghanistan.
1: It's his challenge coin from his last command. It was very powerful for me. I started tearing up. He was tearing up. I was hugging him, saying, welcome home. But people don't realize, man, how hard it is, you know?
0: Minnick says that's maybe what he wants to focus on next, the long and sometimes bumpy road home for war veterans. But for now, he's still teaching people to be present when they enjoy that glass of bourbon.
3: You can pull flavors out of your life in the glass.
0: Quill Lawrence, NPR News, Cleveland.
3: Put a little bit on your tongue, just a little bit.
4: For 36 years, one man was the voice of the New York Yankees.
5: Ball game over. Yankees win. The Yankees win.
6: Legendary Yankees announcer John Sterling. He died today at the age of 87. He started as the team's play-by-play announcer back in 1989, and he called every single game after that until he missed his very first game in 2019 before mostly retiring in 2024.
4: That includes every single game from one of the most famous Yankees ever, as he told NPR that year.
7: I called every game Derek Jeter played.
5: That ball is high. It is far. It is gone. And there it is. Hit number 3,000.
7: In fact, near the end when Derek was going to retire, one of the writers who has covered the Yanks for years, Brian Hoke, he went to Jeter and he said, do you know that John Sterling has seen every game you've played? And Jeter said, boy, he must be tired of seeing me play.
6: Yankees fans will remember him for his distinct style on the radio. He came up with his own personalized home run calls for each player, like these for Lance Berkman, Bernie Williams, and A-Rod, Alex Rodriguez.
8: Sir Lancelot rides to the rescue. C'est Louis! C'est Louis!
5: Bernie goes boom! Burn, baby, burn! Alex Rodriguez has made Major League Baseball history, the youngest player ever to hit 500 home runs. An A-bomb from A-Rod.
4: For Sterling, broadcasting was a childhood dream come true.
7: I was a little boy at home, maybe 10, and the radio was on, and this is what I heard. The announcer with a great voice was saying, live from Hollywood, it's the Eddie Bracken Show. Well, I didn't want to be Eddie Bracken. I wanted to be the guy who said live from Hollywood.
6: And for decades, that's what he was. John Sterling brought the Yankees to life for generations of fans who tuned into their favorite team on the radio.

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1: Primaries in Ohio and Indiana could give early signs about whether President Trump's grip on the Republican Party is loosening and how motivated Democratic voters feel in key races. 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
2: 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KSUT brings it to you each weekday morning beginning at 6. This is KSUT Public Radio. Thanks for joining us this afternoon. Up next, we're going to check out some regional news. Another year at the state capitol and another AI bill trying to find a compromise on the state AI law set to go into effect. For the Capitol News Alliance, Benta Berkland has more.
3: Colorado's law is meant to prevent discrimination in AI systems. It targets AI used to make consequential decisions about people's lives, from bank loans to college admissions to hiring. The law takes effect in June and is already facing a lawsuit from Elon Musk's AI company. A new bill seeks to find a compromise on how it would be enforced and implemented. The issue has divided tech companies and AI developers against some businesses and other entities that use AI systems, along with consumer rights advocates.
2: Last summer, Utah Senator Mike Lee unsuccessfully tried to use the federal budget to mandate the sale of millions of acres of public lands. Now, Colorado Senator Michael Bennett is trying to prevent that from happening again. Rocky Mountain Community Radio's Carolyn Yanez has more.
4: Bennett's bill would prevent public land sales from being included in the reconciliation process, which requires only a simple majority in the Senate as opposed to 60 votes.
5: And so I think it is very appropriate because it is this process that Mike Lee used to try to basically terrorize the Senate last year over this issue.
4: He says this is because public lands are owned by the American people and managed for benefits that outlast any congressional budget or Senate career.
5: In Colorado, they are part of our DNA, the foundation of our economy, treasured parts of our culture, geography, and history.
4: The bill does not have any Republican co-sponsors, though there was bipartisan opposition to the proposed sell-off last summer. Caroline Yanez, Rocky Mountain Community Radio.
2: State lawmakers have fewer than 10 days left in this year's legislative session. Kyle McKinnon reports for the Capitol News Alliance.
6: Lawmakers still have plenty of bills to get through before the session ends on May 13th. That includes a few high-profile legislative priorities. One of those, a long-awaited AI regulation bill, is just starting its legislative journey. It was introduced on Friday. Other pending bills would create new rules around immigration enforcement, regulate data centers, and attempt to bring down the cost of homeowners insurance. The state budget also continues to shape legislation this year. Lawmakers spent much of the session figuring out how to balance a $1 billion-plus deficit. They didn't finalize the budget until later than usual this year, which left less time to focus on other bills. The deficit also means there's little to no funding available to support new policies and programs.
2: That was Kyle McKinnon for the Capitol News Alliance. State lawmakers are considering three bills that aim to ease prison overcrowding, a situation made worse by the state's budget crunch. Ray Solomon reports for the Capitol News Alliance.
7: Colorado's prisons are nearly out of space, and the state may need to spend tens of millions of dollars to open at least one new prison in the near future, a bitter pill to swallow when a massive budget shortfall already forced difficult cuts to Medicaid. Democratic Senator Mike Weissman is sponsoring several bills that he hopes can free up prison space and save the state money.
8: The state budget is limited. The more money that we end up needing to spend on corrections, the less there is on a lot of other things that people care about and want us to spend money on around here.
7: The bills aim to make parole more accessible for certain inmates and make it easier to earn credit for time served.
2: That was Ray Solomon wrapping up this regional news break, reporting for the Capitol News Alliance. You can find links to today's stories and other resources at our website, ksut.org, under the News tab.
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10: I'm Tammy Graham, Executive Director of KSUT. We recently won an important First Amendment case. A federal judge ruled that the government cannot use funding to retaliate against independent news coverage. While this ruling protects editorial independence, it does not restore the federal grants clawed back last year. Your financial support continues to provide the strength needed to defend the First Amendment and deliver essential news and information.
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12: This is All Things Considered from NPR News. I'm Mary Louise Kelly in Washington.
0: And I'm Elsa Chang in Culver City, California. It's hard to find anything in the American education system with bipartisan support today, but keeping students from using smartphones during the school day is a rare exception. Almost three-quarters of states have restricted or banned phones in schools, according to Education Week. And now, the first big study on the effects of those restrictions is out today from the National Bureau of Economic Research. And the results are mixed. Thomas Dee, an education economist at Stanford and one of the study authors, joins us now. Welcome.
13: Thanks for having me. Glad to be here.
0: Glad to have you. Okay, so how did your group conduct this study exactly? Like, how did you make sure that these students were kept away from their phones during the school day?
13: Well, as you noted, schools across the nation have been adopting phone bans, but there's great variation in exactly how they're doing it.
0: Mm-hmm.
13: We partnered with a company that sells lockable pouches to schools.
0: These are like magnetic pouches, yes?
13: Exactly, that are sealed at central locations and lock up students' phones until schools decide they can open them back up again. And the reason this matters is we see a dramatic decline in phone activity in school locations. So that tells us we're picking up school bans that actually reduce student use in schools.
0: Ah, okay, interesting. Well, let's talk about some of these mixed findings that I mentioned. Your study reports that these policies improved test scores close to zero? What does that mean?
13: Well, we saw no appreciable effect on student test scores at either the middle school or the high school level. The really striking effects were on non-test student outcomes.
0: In what way?
13: We see a sharp increase in disciplinary incidents in schools after a ban is adopted. And that can reflect two mechanisms. One is teachers and other adults in the school building simply having to enforce these bans. But there may also be an increase in disciplinary problems because students who had been kind of complacent and docile while using their phone may act out more in the classroom.
0: Oh, interesting.
13: When that's no longer available to them.
0: Right. I saw that student suspensions went up an average of 16% at first. Right?
13: That's right. So a pretty large increase. But the other thing to note is that disruptions are short term. The increase in exclusionary discipline is really concentrated in the very first year in which schools ban phone use. And within just 2 years, they're back to the baseline they were before they adopted the ban.
0: Well, in this study, I know that you talked to teachers and many of them had quite good things to say about these cell phone bans. Talk about what you heard from them.
13: Teachers see really positive aspects of restricting student phone use in schools. It's easier to keep students' attention and keep them on task, though I think many of them are also recognizing the at least short-term challenges of maintaining classroom order and discipline. And one of the concerns I have about this study is that it might encourage people to walk away from phone bans as a compelling reform. And I think that would be a major mistake. I mean, managing child development in the digital age is arguably a major national challenge for us. There are some encouraging results in the midst of these mixed findings. They are driving down phone usage, and as schools have longer experiences with phone bans, we're seeing a shift towards more positive outcomes.
0: Stanford education economist Thomas Dee, thank you very much.
13: It was a pleasure. Thanks for having me.
12: During the pandemic, many colleges adopted test optional admissions policies, meaning applicants did not have to submit SAT or ACT scores to get in. New research, though, shows many applicants are choosing to submit those scores anyway. J.D. Allen reports.
14: For 17-year-old Gracie Stewart, the decision to take the ACT wasn't about meeting a college entrance requirement. It was about standing out. Stewart scored a 34 on the exam. The max score is a 36.
15: When I saw my ACT score, I was honestly really excited.
14: Stewart played sports, volunteered at a local hospital, and joined the Honor Society. Still, she felt submitting her scores was an important extra edge for the competitive applicant pool.
15: I felt they added another dimension to my application and helped reinforce my academic abilities.
14: Stewart is part of a recent shift in student behavior who started to apply for colleges in November. This application cycle, way more students reported test scores, up 10% compared to last year. That's according to the Common App, which helps students apply to nearly 1,000 participating colleges annually.
15: I saw my scores as a way to provide additional evidence of my readiness for college-level work.
14: And it's all happening ahead of college requirements. Only 5% of colleges that participate in the Common App program even require these scores for admission.
16: I think there is a culture of standardized testing that is pervasive in American education.
14: That's Harry Fader, executive director of Fair Test, an organization that advocates against standardized testing. The organization tracks more than 2,000 schools that remain test optional. He says students are feeling outside pressure from parents, counselors, and the standardized testing industry of paid college prep.
16: The truth is over 90% of four-year colleges are either test optional or test free. But because the culture is so used to that, the faucet just got naturally turned back on a little bit.
14: Some experts believe that students are using test scores to combat grade inflation, where high school GPAs rise so much that it's hard for college admissions officers to distinguish applicants. Bruce Sacerdote, an economics professor at Dartmouth, says standardized tests are a helpful tool in a world where transcripts can look identical.
17: We find that so many of the applicants who apply to Dartmouth have just top high school GPAs and they shot the lights out in their coursework. Having metrics that aren't completely top coded is quite useful.
14: That logic is what led Dartmouth to restart its testing requirements in 2025. Several other prestigious schools have done the same or plan to. Stanford, Princeton, UPenn, Louisiana State. Sacerdote says all students can choose to sit for the same test, but they might not have access to AP classes, extracurriculars, or paid college prep. Yet, research shows that going test optional has remarkably little impact on who actually gets in.
18: Providing the test score or not providing the test score is only adding a little bit more information to what universities already see.
14: Zachary Bleemer, an economics professor at Princeton, argues that a student's economic performance is already highly predictable based on their high school, their grades, and their course load.
18: If you take a seasoned admissions officer and hand them an application without a test score and have them guess the test score, they're going to do a very good job.
14: So while there isn't a clear reason to use test scores to apply for college, Gracie Stewart says she and her friends don't regret the extra work.
15: I would say it's pretty mixed. Some are submitting their test scores if they feel confident in them, while others are choosing not to and relying more on their grades, activities, and other parts of their application.
14: She's now waiting on responses from schools like Boston University and University of Florida, hoping for the best. For NPR News, I'm J.D. Allen in New York.

0: You're listening to All Things Considered from NPR News. The State Department has had a surge of new retirements. Like the military, the Foreign Service is a so-called up or out system, so diplomats have to be promoted to stay in. And longtime Foreign Service officers are finding it hard to advance during the Trump administration. NPR's Michelle Kellerman has more.
1: Kelly Adam Smith served for 28 years as an American diplomat and recently retired along with others who still wanted to serve.
2: It's heartbreaking, staggering. We had experts on every area of the world going out the door at a very senior level.
1: She was on tap to become ambassador to Moldova, but was nominated in the Biden administration when many career diplomats languished in the Senate confirmation process. After Trump came back to office, she received an impersonal email.
2: It said, "Dear colleague, you are no longer considered to be a nominee, and that I needed to find another position within the Department of State."
1: She says the government invested in her training over the years. She speaks Russian, Romanian, Czech, and other languages. But finding a place in the Trump administration proved difficult.
2: It was our job to give the American taxpayer a return on that investment, and we have not been able to do that now.
1: The State Department points out that the numbers of retirees is up because some of those Foreign Service officers worked in the now dismantled U.S. Agency for International Development. A statement to NPR says career ambassadors have been encouraged to seek onward roles. But there aren't many opportunities, says former ambassador to Estonia, George Kent. He says the Trump administration effectively fired him on day one, so when he returned to Washington, he retired, and says there have been larger than usual retirement classes recently.
3: What this shows is that under the second Trump administration, there's a concerted effort to make senior Foreign Service officers feel unwelcome, not give them onward assignments, and to try to create the conditions in which they retire, leave willingly, so that they are no longer within the system.
1: In recent decades, about 70% of American ambassadors were career diplomats, but more than 90% of Trump's ambassadors so far are political appointees, and the Foreign Service is shrinking.
3: We've lost 20-25% of our Foreign Service officers over the last 16 months, and my guess is that will take a decade to recover just on the personnel side, not to mention institutional integrity.
1: That also worries Daniel Rosenblum, who retired as ambassador to Kazakhstan last year.
4: The real thing that haunts many of us, if we're looking at it, is how bad will the damage be and how long will it take to recover?
1: His social media feeds have been filled with news of retirements, including most recently the acting ambassador to Ukraine, Julie Davis. And last year, the State Department recalled about 30 career ambassadors from overseas assignments.
4: Very few, if any of them, have found opportunities, and most of them are heading towards retirement.
1: Dozens of embassies remain without an ambassador, including Moldova, where Kelly Adam Smith was planning to serve. She says in diplomacy, America is ceding ground to its geopolitical rivals.
2: We have more than 80 embassies without an ambassador right now. We are disarming. We're unilaterally disarming. Russia or China would never do that.
1: She's now teaching at American University and still encouraging young people to think about a future career in the Foreign Service. Michelle Kellerman, NPR News, the State Department.
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0: 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I'm Elsa Chang.
8: And I'm Mary Louise Kelly. There's a tried and true program that helps people get out of extreme poverty. It's typically implemented in rural communities across many low-income countries. New research shows it works even under incredibly difficult circumstances, as NPR's Fatma Tanis explains.
9: In Baidoa, many people are in a tough situation. The southwestern Somalian city has a population of over 1.2 million people. About half of them are internally displaced, driven from their homes due to extreme drought and violence by the militant group Al-Shabaab. Jessica Late is a senior research fellow at the International Food Policy Research Institute.
10: They're living in particularly challenging conditions with very limited access to services, often very low levels of human capital, still facing violence.
9: The lack of security and infrastructure in the country overall has made it really difficult for organizations to help them. Starting in 2021, until it was dismantled, the U.S. Agency for International Development funded what's known as the graduation method that helps push people out of extreme poverty. It has a high success rate based on a number of studies. Late is the lead author on the study of the Somalia intervention.
10: Most graduation programs include some cash support, some help to generate an income, usually assets or training, and some encouragement to save.
9: Around 5,000 households in Baidoa received 6 monthly unconditional cash transfers, each valued at $42.50. They also got coaching from the aid group that ran it, World Vision, on how to build a business. Households were then given the option to receive either a one-time asset transfer, that could be cash, about $370, or livestock, like goats, or they could enroll in a 6-month vocational training course.
10: Among the roughly half of households who chose assets, they overwhelmingly chose goats.
9: The program ended in 2025, and Late and her research team continued to collect data for 2 years and recently released their final findings.
10: The surprise is that the findings are less different than we expected. So we often think that, you know, displaced populations face really intractable challenges, and that's true. At the same time, for this displaced population, an intervention very similar to what's been effective elsewhere was very effective.
9: 68% of participating households are now earning more. They're able to feed their children and send them to school. For example, a 70-year-old woman chose to receive 5 goats as her asset and then was able to increase them to a herd of 15. Her family can now drink fresh milk. She makes and sells butter, increasing her income up to $50 a month. Dean Carlin is an economist and expert on poverty interventions at Northwestern University. He was not involved in the study.
11: The biggest, most influential part of this work was in showing that, like, even in Somalia, this worked, and it shifted, changed lives in really remarkable ways over several years.
9: In fact, Carlin says the results are in the upper end of the spectrum for what the program typically delivers.
11: When the markets are failing and there's lots of challenges across many different facets, it could very well be that a program like this has a bigger treatment effect because the needs are that much more stark.
9: Researcher Late says there was an interesting dynamic that really hadn't come out in other studies.
10: When we looked at households that benefited the most, we found that it was disproportionately households that had smaller numbers of dependents, so fewer children and elderly,
9: which she and Carlin say needs further research. Carlin was the chief economist of USAID until it was dismantled. He says the agency had planned $150 million of funding for more of this type of intervention in Somalia, but that all got shut down by the Trump administration last year.
11: The good news is, though, we have some really good evidence of a way of dealing with a very difficult problem, and that's going to contribute to better policy for others.
9: Even if the U.S. doesn't build on the evidence from this work, Carlin says others will. Fatma Tanis, NPR News.
0: For most of history, humans got by just fine without grocery stores. But how many of us in 2026 could make it 1 week, 1 month, or 1 year without one? Well, Zachary Turner from member station WFAE took a walk with a man who is doing just that.
12: Blackberry vines cling to Robin Greenfield as he uproots a green leafy weed. He's come to Davidson, North Carolina, to forage with over 30 people in tow. They look at a curly dock, a plant with edible leaves.
13: So the ones with the red, it's not that they're toxic, it's
14: no,
13: that
14: not toxic.
13: Bitter.
14: Yep, just bitter, not toxic. But if you did try to eat a whole bunch of this, you would puke. Yeah, I'm almost certain.
12: Greenfield is an environmental activist. He not only educates about foraging, the practice of finding, identifying, and eating wild things, he says he's also walking the walk.
14: For 1 year, I'm living without grocery stores or restaurants and not even a garden, just harvesting what I can forage from the land and the water.
12: He says it's been over 150 days since he visited a grocery store or restaurant. He cooks much of what he finds in his traveling Instapot.
14: My go-to meal is wild rice from my homeland in northern Wisconsin with either venison or fish, different dried wild mushrooms, green stinging nettle powder that I make.
15: Have you been doing any hunting along your trip?
14: I haven't hunted yet, and the reason why is because where I live, 20,000 deer are killed by cars per year. So I harvest deer that are killed by cars.
12: The 39-year-old has been an environmental activist more than a decade, and this year-long challenge isn't his first. He's gone a year without possessions. He's also grown his own toilet paper. These extreme campaigns, he says, are the best way to raise awareness for nature and how people relate to it. He makes some money from his foraging school and has a nonprofit to support his activism.
14: I've made a lifetime commitment to earning less than the federal poverty threshold since 2015.
12: Folks are keeping up with Greenfield on social media, where he's amassed over a million followers. In Davidson, some folks drove over 2 hours to forage with him. Eliana Fromm came to the walk with her mother, Darcy.
16: I just wanted to join people and learning a little bit more. I also wanted to bring my mom because she thinks I'm a little strange for getting excited about plants and then running over and eating them.
15: After witnessing this, I guess, this meetup, do you find it a little bit less strange, or how are you feeling about foraging now?
17: I definitely feel more confident when she just goes and picks things off the grass and starts to eat them.
12: The Fromms proceed to share a piece of henbit together. It's an edible weed. Greenfield says he's not trying to get folks to swear off grocery stores or anything so drastic.
14: Can the average person forage 100% of their food? And the answer would be resoundingly no. It's very challenging. It's something that has taken me a decade or more of skills in order to be able to do this.
12: But he hopes a small piece of what he's doing will fit into people's lives. Greenfield said as long as folks walk away knowing one plant they can eat, it's a win. For NPR, I'm Zachary Turner in Davidson.
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19: For decades after the end of the Second World War, the United States saw itself as a European power.
8: But now President Trump is ordering troop cuts in Europe, 5,000 fewer U.S. troops in Germany, and he's warning Italy and Spain could be next.
0: For Monday, May 4th, this is All Things Considered from NPR News.
8: I'm Mary Louise Kelly.
0: And I'm Elsa Chang. Ahead this hour, what's at stake if the U.S. reduces its military footprint in Europe?
8: Also, how Israeli settlers in East Jerusalem are using archaeology to evict Palestinians from their homes.
20: A very discriminatory, rigged legal system has enabled settlers to remove a huge number of Palestinian families.
0: And I get a tour of the new galleries at the Los Angeles County Museum of Art, a space that's trying to defy museum conventions.
21: Los Angeles is always an innovator. Art museums need to change.
8: First, the news.
22: Live from NPR News in Washington, I'm Ryland Barton. The U.S. military has launched an operation to end Iran's blockade of the Strait of Hormuz and reopen the waterway to global shipping traffic. Iran took shots at American military vessels as U.S. forces helped two commercial ships to safely pass through the strait today. Meanwhile, officials said Iran also attacked the United Arab Emirates, a Gulf ally of the U.S., for the first time since a ceasefire began last month. NPR's Jackie Northam has more.
23: It's hard to say exactly why Iran launched these attacks, but the timing, of course, suggests it has to do with the U.S. decision to launch this Project Freedom, you know, to try and open up the Strait of Hormuz. Mm-hmm. And as Greg says, the U.S. shooting down of some Iranian drones and missiles and attacking some smaller Iranian ships today. The UAE is an ally of the U.S. and supports it in the war against Iran, and these attacks on the UAE could be Iran's way of retaliating.
22: NPR's Jackie Northam reporting. Ukrainian President Volodymyr Zelensky responded today to Russia's announcement of a ceasefire later this week to mark the anniversary of the defeat of Nazi Germany in World War II. NPR's Hanna Polomarenko reports Ukraine proposed starting the ceasefire a few days earlier.
24: The Russian Ministry of Defense announced a ceasefire for the upcoming Victory Day celebrations from May 8th to 9th. Volodymyr Zelensky emphasized that Ukraine had not received any official request regarding the cessation of hostilities. He wrote, quote, that human life is incomparably more valuable than celebrating any anniversary, and announced a ceasefire at midnight on May 6. Zelensky added that Ukraine will respond in kind to Russia's concrete steps towards ceasefire starting from that moment. Hanna Polomarenko, NPR News, Kyiv.
22: The Supreme Court has temporarily restored nationwide access to a drug used for most medication abortions in the U.S. As NPR's Maria Godoy reports, the High Court put a one-week hold on a lower court's ruling that threatened to disrupt how most abortions are provided across the country.
25: Mifepristone is part of a two-drug regimen used for medication abortions, which now account for nearly two-thirds of all abortions in the U.S. Last Friday, the Fifth Circuit Court of Appeals ruled that the drug could only be prescribed in person. That meant doctors could no longer prescribe the pills via telehealth or send them in the mail. These telehealth prescriptions have become critical for access to abortion since Roe v. Wade was overturned in 2022. The Supreme Court's order restoring mail access will remain in effect for 1 week, and the parties have been asked to file more briefs. Maria Godoy, NPR News.
22: U.S. stocks largely fell today, but shares of eBay soared after GameStop announced an attempt to take over the company for about $56 billion, seeing it as a vehicle to compete with online retail giant Amazon. This is NPR. A group of landlords are hoping to settle with the federal government over what they say are billions of dollars in losses due to the federal eviction moratorium in place for nearly a year during the pandemic. More than 1,500 landlords are part of the federal lawsuit. They argue the eviction policy violated the Fifth Amendment by unlawfully using their property without compensation. The 2026 Pulitzer Prizes have been announced. NPR's Anastasia Tsiolkis reports.
1: The fiction prize went to author Daniel Krauss for his novel Angel Down, a story of World War I soldiers who find a fallen angel among the dead, a tale that Krauss tells entirely within one sentence. Other winners include historian Jill Lepore for her engaging book We the People, A History of the U.S. Constitution. The audio journalism winner was the staff of the podcast Pablo Torre Finds Out, which investigated how the Los Angeles Clippers seemingly ducked the NBA salary cap rule by funneling extra money to their star forward, Kawhi Leonard, via an endorsement deal. The board also gave a special citation to Miami Herald journalist Julie K. Brown for her work in 2017 and 2018 investigating Jeffrey Epstein, whose crimes are still very much part of today's discourse. Anastasia Tsiolkis, NPR News, New York.
22: Third graders in Big Bear Valley, California, have named the recently hatched eaglets born to Jackie and Shadow, the famous bald eagle pair whose nest has been live-streamed. The students chose Sandy and Luna from thousands of public submissions. The two have grown quickly over the last month. This is NPR News from Washington.
2: 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Other contributors include the estate of Joan B. Kroc, whose bequest serves as an enduring investment in the future of public radio and seeks to help NPR be the model for high-quality journalism in the 21st century. 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
6: Good afternoon. Let's do a quick check of the weather. Most of the four corners will stay above freezing tonight under cloudy skies. The forecast for tomorrow, a mix of sun and clouds with isolated rain showers, snow showers at higher elevations. The storm system will also bring much cooler temperatures. Look for afternoon temperatures to drop 8 to 10 degrees tomorrow. The system will linger through Wednesday, but then look for a return to sunny skies and warmer temperatures on Thursday.
25: From NPR News, this is All Things Considered. I'm Elsa Chang in Culver City, California.
8: And I'm Mary Louise Kelly in Washington. German Chancellor Friedrich Merz finds himself in a spat with President Trump. The spat started when Germany, along with other European countries, refused to help the U.S. with the war in Iran. Then last week, Chancellor Merz said of the U.S.,
3: da wird eine ganze Nation gedemütigt.
8: An entire nation is being humiliated by the Iranian leadership, he is saying, especially by these so-called Revolutionary Guards. Well, that statement did not land well with President Trump. He threatened to shrink the number of U.S. troops stationed in Germany.
4: We're going to cut way down, and we're cutting a lot further than 5,000.
8: A lot further than 5,000 troops, he says. So among the many questions raised by this, what are U.S. troops doing in Germany anyway? We're going to put that to Jeff Rathke. He is president of the American-German Institute. Welcome.
7: Thanks so much, Mary Louise.
8: So I'll fill in just a little bit of the history here. The American military footprint in Europe dates back to the days after World War II, the defeat of Nazi Germany. I know the size of that footprint and the mission has changed quite a bit over the decades. But start with that basic question. Why are there U.S. troops still there 80-plus years after the end of World War II?
7: It's a good question, and I think the fundamental answer is because the United States has an interest in what happens in Europe. For decades after the end of the Second World War, the United States saw itself as a European power, not only because we cared about Soviet attempts to dominate Europe, but because it was the most important economic partner for the United States in the world, mm-hmm. and it still is, by the way.
8: The troops in Germany, also U.S. stations troops in Italy, in Spain, in the U.K. To the Specific question of what they do. I often see this described as logistical hubs, like helping support the U.S. military effort, the U.S. war in Iran, for example. What does that actually look like?
7: Yeah, well, the United States has armed forces from the U.S. Army, also from the U.S. Air Force. Those are the bulk of U.S. forces in Germany. The Air Force in particular runs the Ramstein Air Base, it's the headquarters of the U.S. Air Forces in Europe, and that is where you hear about the logistical hub function, because if you look at the map and see U.S. flights, whether those are refueling, air-to-air refueling flights, or other kinds of logistical support, many of them are routed through Ramstein Air Base. And it also plays an important information hub role beyond the, you know, planes moving back and forth.
8: I'm glad you raised the information role. Personal note here, I was born in a U.S. Army field hospital in Germany because my dad was an Army intelligence officer and he was stationed there. I raised that because the U.S. military footprint is bigger than the top line numbers suggest. There are spouses there, there are kids, there are U.S. Army hospitals and schools and PX, and it can look like a small town.
7: Yeah, absolutely.
8: So there are some 36,000 U.S. troops in Germany. Why would withdrawing that number we just heard from President Trump, 5,000, why does that matter?
7: Well, it matters for a few reasons from my perspective. First, as we talked about earlier, the United States has an interest in what happens in Europe. And in the particular troops that the United States would withdraw in this scenario, we don't know which unit it is, but probably these would be from the U.S. Army. It would be what they call a brigade combat team. So in other words, forces who would be play a role if there were a land attack against Europe. And with a war being waged by Russia just a few hundred miles away in Ukraine, it's not an abstract scenario. And what the Trump administration intends to do, it seems, is to go back down where the United States was before Russia unleashed its full-scale war in Ukraine.
8: And what would be lost if that happened?
7: Well, on the one hand, I think you lose the ability to deter Russia in the way that we have, along with our transatlantic partners, over the last few years. So fewer American troops in Europe means less threat from a Russian perspective, that the United States will respond robustly and effectively if Russia threatens, let's say, a NATO member in Europe. Mm. That's, I think, the most immediate concern.
8: So if I'm reading between the lines or listening between the lines to what you're telling us, it sounds like what you're saying is this is not some American gift to Europe. This is a way for the U.S. to project its values, its ambitions, its military might worldwide.
7: Sure. The United States has an interest not only in European security, but in the ability to play a global leadership role. We do that mostly through our alliances, and those alliances depend on trust and predictability. So anything that undermines trust and predictability is also a lesson to others when they try to figure out how many of their eggs they should put in the American basket, how much they can rely on the United States for their security. And that's what's that's the bigger issue that's at stake in these kinds of decisions.
8: Jeff Rathke, he's president of the American German Institute. Thanks so much.
7: It was a pleasure.
25: Israeli Jewish settlers continue to push Palestinians from their homes and their land, where many have lived for generations. The process has accelerated under the right-wing government of Benjamin Netanyahu. His cabinet includes two ministers who are settlers themselves. The settlements are happening in the occupied West Bank, as well as in East Jerusalem, where the government is using archaeology to justify its orders. NPR's Eleanor Beardsley tells us more.
9: I walk with Israeli Brit Angela Godfrey Goldstein, who co-runs a nonprofit to prevent forcible demolitions. She shows me where Jewish settlers are steadily building in Silwan, an old Palestinian neighborhood in East Jerusalem, just outside the city walls.
10: Now look inside here. This is also a settlement. And by the way, you see there's a lot of surveillance cameras. Look, they live the fine life. Everything very well tended, lots of water used, gardening.
9: The Palestinian cinder block homes that spill down the hillsides are being demolished to make way for this settlement called the City of David, which includes an archaeological site and biblical theme park.
10: But it's a horrible, sinister cause of pain for so many people.
11: Hi, how are you?
9: Fine, how are you? One of those people is Fakhri Abu Diab, born here in 1962, 5 years before Israel captured East Jerusalem and the West Bank from Jordan and began controlling the lives of millions of Palestinians on land technically not part of Israel. We step through his gate into a small courtyard. There are geese and a massive mound of rubble. It's his mother's home where Abu Diab grew up, demolished by Israeli authorities 2 years ago because he didn't have a permit for additions to the house, which he says are impossible for Palestinians to get. Abu Diab still lives here with his wife in a small trailer he set up next to the rubble.
11: I want to be close off my memories, my home. They said it's not allowed. Why? They not want anything here because they to catch the land and to make cars barking and gardens for the settlers. You know, they have a political agenda and they want to demolish the all and tell us go outside of this area and to take this, our neighborhood.
9: By using a range of tools, zoning, the courts, and archaeology, the Israeli government is turning this Palestinian Arab neighborhood into a Jewish one, says Sarit Micheli with Israeli human rights organization B'Tselem.
20: That's basically the process of Judaization that we have seen again and again in East Jerusalem. A very discriminatory, rigged legal system has enabled settlers to remove a huge number of Palestinian families, bring in Israeli Jewish settlers to live in these properties.
9: The Jerusalem City Council told NPR these evictions are aimed at returning property to its original Jewish owners. But Israeli archaeologist Yonatan Mizrahi with the advocacy organization Peace Now says settlers are trying to prove God promised Jews this land.
13: It's kind of making the biblical stories to physical evidence.
9: He says there are churches, mosques, archaeology from many cultures and religions here dating back thousands of years.
13: This is the story of Israel-Palestine. People came and go, so you have everything everywhere.
9: Mizrahi says it's all about who controls the narrative, and this site is run by settlers.
14: Very important.
9: Orthodox Jew Sarah Kaplan is visiting this site where Palestinians have been evicted to make way for the King David Garden and archaeological dig. She's here with her husband and 7 children. There are artifacts found here proving the children of Israel entered the land of Israel and conquered it thousands of years ago, she says. Not 100 yards away, 60-year-old Omar Abu Rajab closes up his sheep pen and walks up to the second floor of his tiny home, which is now lopped off and open to the sky. Israeli authorities ordered him to demolish, and like many here, to avoid costly bulldozer fees, Abu Rajab is tearing down his house with his own hands.
10: My heart is broken. It's extremely hard, but I can do nothing. We have complained to the whole world. To everybody, it's like a film. It's we who suffer.
9: As we speak, the call to prayer rings out over Silwan, led by Jerusalem's Al-Aqsa Mosque, one of Islam's holiest sites. Last week, Israel issued eviction orders targeting 7 apartments where more than 50 people from one extended family live. They have until May 17th to evacuate before their homes will also be demolished. Eleanor Beardsley, NPR News, East Jerusalem.
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1: This is All Things Considered from NPR News. I'm Mary Louise Kelly.
2: And I'm Elsa Chang. So one of my regular workouts here in Los Angeles is doing interval sprints. I blast up and down Wilshire Boulevard, past the La Brea tar pits, past this colossal construction site where I've been watching this huge building slowly take shape. A $724 million project, many years in the making, that is now finally complete.
3: Well, hopefully we've also improved the sidewalk so your sprinting is better,
2: oh,
3: right?
2: Oh, yeah. No, there's so much surface area for me to zigzag around. I'm standing in front of the L.A. County Museum of Art, or LACMA, with its CEO, Michael Govan. We're taking in the new sprawling David Geffen Galleries, this wavy mass of concrete and glass that looks sort of like a flat spaceship hovering over Wilshire Boulevard with 360-degree views of L.A.
3: You see the mountains, you see the park, you see the neighborhood, you see skyscrapers, you see the sun.
2: Yes. And why was that important to you, to have museum visitors be able to constantly be reminded that they are in Los Angeles as they are moving inside a museum looking at art?
3: Well, you just stated the answer. All those artworks represent people from different places and different times. And so the idea of opening the windows is just simply a way to connect all that artwork to us as a living culture.
2: I love that. Govan says he wanted these new galleries to look very different, to challenge people's perceptions of what a museum should look like, maybe even make people a little uncomfortable.
3: Los Angeles is always an innovator. Art museums need to change. Art has been around for tens of thousands of years, museums for a few hundred. It's just a frame, and we need to keep evolving that frame to be better, more interesting, more accessible, more beautiful. And so change is part of that, and LA is the place for new ideas.
2: Well, let's go inside and see how the architecture feels with the art.
3: Let's do that. We should go this way.
2: Okay. Govan leads me to a long, floating staircase that leads up to the galleries. Oh, I love this. It's like a mid-air zigzag.
3: I don't exercise other than at the museum, so this is where I get my exercise personally, is up the stairs and wandering. You see, there.
2: And so we wander up the stairs through two giant glass doors, and right when you enter this place, you realize you're not exactly sure where to go next. I have to tell you, for someone like me who has a disastrous sense of direction, a building like this usually is my worst nightmare, but I feel like no matter which way I turn, I get a new experience because the art's coming at me in different sequences depending on which fork I choose, you know?
3: Yes, that was very intentional. I know a lot of people like to be told a simple, long story that's linear.
2: Yeah.
3: It's true. But art history isn't that. It's around the world, there's so many stories and there's so many different disconnected as well as interconnected stories. And so you can't really properly represent the history of world culture in a line or a simple path.
2: Yeah.
3: Which path do you want to take?
2: Why don't we just, okay, my terrible sense of direction says we should turn left.
3: If you're on this side, one of your first images is this old dog made of terracotta ceramic.
2: Yes.
3: It's 1,500 years old.
2: Ancient Mexico. Like maybe one of those hairless dogs?
3: Yes.
2: Yeah.
3: Correct.
2: And just a few paces away, we duck into a room with a surfboard that's twice as tall as I am.
3: When I got to LACMA, I complained that we had clocks and furniture and blankets and spoons and forks, but no cars and no surfboards. So now we have two surfboards, two cars.
2: Hey, you got to represent California. You see, what Govan wanted to do was not only upend the traditional way of navigating a museum, he also wanted to upend how pieces of art are categorized and arranged, discarding conventions of chronology, geography,

0: photography and medium. It's an ethos that is on full display in another room around the corner with black, blue, and red walls.
1: You can see on that wall a selection from our collection of Tibetan furniture, which is very powerful. But on this wall, you see a photograph by Hiroshi Sugimoto, a Japanese artist. And then if you look on this wall, you hear the sound and images of Lu Yang, who's a young Chinese artist working in Japan, where she's used video game technology to bring to life a Buddhist dance.
0: That's what that was. I was watching that on Saturday. So we are taking a different route through this museum than I took just a couple days ago when I first visited this building. And I guess that was your intention, that each visit can be a totally new journey for the viewer. But some people, they want guidance, they want structure, they want order as they're moving through a museum because that helps them learn in a more linear way, context, history, knowledge. What do you say to people like that who want to be told what to do when they enter a museum?
1: If you make a museum that's very linear, you will have people that are just as upset because they don't like to be dragged around through one story when they know better.
0: Every placard.
1: Exactly. So I think you have to be honest that there's, again, that's the point. There's no one way to make a museum. And because you have to pick ways, it's better if all museums are a little bit different. That
0: way, you worried that some people might find this experience a little confusing or
1: so early
0: chaotic?
1: Returns. Yeah. Some people have said that, but the vast majority of people have not said that, and many comments have been made. Getting a little bit lost is fun.
0: It's like a choose your own adventure. That's what this museum is. Choose your own adventure each time. You know, I can't help but feel as I'm walking through this museum that this museum is very much a loving ode to LA. Do you feel like for a long time, LA has been a bit of an underdog in the art museum world? And now is ascending.
1: Yeah, I mean, the thing is, again, art's been around for tens of thousands of years, museums for a few hundred. So in the few hundred years where most of Europe and the East Coast of the United States evolved this idea of what an encyclopedic art museum would be, of course, there's an advantage to being 100 years older than we are. But now go 500 years forward and think about all the art that will be made. I do think we're in an age of tremendous creativity and innovation here in Los Angeles. And so hopefully people will look back on this time, on this collection of art, on this building, which is innovative, and think, wow, they were really doing something then.
0: Michael Govan, thank you so much for this gorgeous stroll today.
1: Thank you. Thank you for being here. And I hope you come back often to get in your steps and learn about our district.
0: I have a membership. The Los Angeles County Museum of Art's new David Geffen Galleries open to the public today.

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1: Primaries in Ohio and Indiana could give early signs about whether President Trump's grip on the Republican Party is loosening and how motivated Democratic voters feel in key races. Results may ultimately decide the balance in Congress. Analysis tomorrow on Morning Edition from NPR News.
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0: It's All Things Considered from NPR News. I'm Mary Louise Kelly.
3: And I'm Elsa Chang. NPR's Tiny Desk Contest will crown this year's winner soon.
0: If you are not already a fan, finalist Lauren Freehoff might change your mind.
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6: Live from NPR News in Culver City, California, I'm Dwayne Brown. U.S. forces got two American flag merchant ships through the vital Strait of Hormuz today as Iran opened fire on U.S. warships and commercial vessels. Meanwhile, the United Arab Emirates says it sustained at least 4 airstrikes today from Iran. NPR's Dia Hadid has more.
7: The UAE engaged its air defense systems twice, the first time since a ceasefire was called between Israel, Iran, and the US in early April. The announcement came as US Central Command said its forces were assisting efforts to restore transit for commercial shipping and said two US-flagged vessels had crossed the strait. Iran's military command warned it would respond if any vessels tried to leave without their coordination. The Emirates supports Israel and America's war on Iran, and it appeared Iran targeted the country as punishment for U.S. efforts to defy Iran's blockade of the strait. Even as tensions continue, Iran and the U.S. are exchanging proposals to end the war. Dia Hadid, NPR News.
6: The Supreme Court has put a temporary stay on a lower court ruling in Louisiana last week that sought to restrict male access to the abortion pill Mifepristone. That pill has been challenged by conservative states and anti-abortion groups since the high court reversed the federal right to abortion more than 4 years ago. NPR's Selena Simmons-Duffin says patients have been using telemedicine to successfully get around the federal ban.
8: When Roe v. Wade was overturned in 2022, this rules change became extremely important. It helped create a system that has allowed medication to be mailed to residents in states with bans. And that's a big part of the reason why the number of abortions nationally has not gone down at all, despite all of the state bans.
6: The court preserving the status quo for now as it considers the next move in the case. You're listening to NPR. It's the fourth day in May, or as they say in the Star Wars universe, may the fourth be with you. NPR's Amy Held takes us back.
9: May the force be with you.
3: Star Wars is a business force. Movies, merchandise, and more bringing in tens of billions of dollars and inspiring countless memes and tributes.
10: Where's my ticket, Marcus?
3: It started in 1977 with the words, "A long time ago in a galaxy far, far away, the technology and storylines have evolved. The heart, good versus evil, remains." In 2010, creator George Lucas told Fresh Air he was inspired by ancient mythology.
11: I used those as the basis for my story and discovered, I think, that beyond a doubt, we have the same psychology that we had 3,000 years ago.
3: The Mandalorian and Grogu, the 12th live-action film, is set for theatrical release this month. Amy Held, NPR News.
6: Well, if you are traveling abroad, a weaker U.S. dollar means Americans will pay more and get less for their money. The value of the U.S. dollar has dropped about 10% since early last year. Economists say the shift on prices is usually modest, but can quickly add up when stacked on top of other factors. U.S. consumers are already paying more due to President Trump's tariffs on foreign-made goods, higher inflation, and a spike in fuel costs due to the Iran war. 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
1: From NPR News, this is All Things Considered. I'm Ilse Chang in Culver City, California.
2: And I'm Mary Louise Kelly in Washington. Former President Ronald Reagan is known for citing an 11th commandment, "Thou shalt not speak ill of another Republican." For President Trump, it's more like, "Don't cross him or you will face consequences." This phenomenon is playing out in the ruby red state of Indiana. Trump and his allies are pouring millions of dollars into races there in an effort to defeat state senators who wouldn't back the president's mid-decade redistricting push. The primary is tomorrow, NPR senior political correspondent Tamara Keith reports.
3: After the Republican-controlled state Senate in Indiana rejected President Trump's push for new congressional district lines, the president posted that those Republicans should be primaried. Marty Obst is a longtime Republican consultant from Indiana.
4: This was a top political priority of President Trump's and was very clear about that. And the bottom line is there's consequences and accountability of those actions.
3: Obst is now working to deliver those consequences. He says several groups aligned with the president worked together to recruit half a dozen challengers and are throwing big money behind the effort to get them elected.
4: They've been highly engaged in Indiana, and both directly and indirectly have put together a robust political operation.
3: Trump's fingerprints are all over these now contentious and expensive state Senate primaries. Paula Copenhaver is the Trump-backed challenger in Indiana's 23rd Senate district.
5: By not redistricting, voting to redistrict for the state of Indiana, when we have an opportunity to do good and we don't, then that is a grave concern for me.
3: In an interview with WFYI's Ben Thorpe, Copenhaver said she got a call from one of the president's political advisors in January, and by early March was in the Oval Office posing for photos with President Trump.
5: It is truly humbling, and to know that he is looking at a state Senate race.
3: State Senate races in Indiana are normally low-budget affairs, not this year. According to a tally from Ad Impact, there have been nearly $7 million spent just on TV ads in the state, mostly aimed at defeating the incumbents. The Club for Growth is spending another $2 million or so on mailers, says its president, David McIntosh.
6: Basically, it's an all-in campaign to support the challengers, to give them, I think, a very good chance of winning and being the new senators.
7: Jim Buck, going door to door.
3: Jim Buck has served in the Indiana State Senate for 18 years and says what's happening now is unprecedented. He disagreed on principle with redrawing Indiana's congressional district lines.
7: Some of my congressional people begged me to vote yes, because, said Jim, they're going to try to destroy your name, destroy your reputation. They're going to bring money that you wouldn't imagine. Well, they were right.
3: On a recent afternoon campaigning, he met Pat Murphy.
8: Let me ask you.
7: Sure.
8: What's your thought on our president?
7: I worked my fanny off for him in 16, 20, and 24.
8: Okay.
7: I like a lot of the things he's doing. I don't like how he's meddling in the state's business on redistricting.
3: Buck says it turns out loyalty only goes one way.
9: Hello. Hi. Coming in to vote today?
10: I am.
9: Thank you for voting.
10: Yes.
9: I'm Spencer Deary. I'm your state senator.
10: I know.
3: Standing outside an early voting location, state Senator Spencer Deary barely has to introduce himself to voters anymore because his face is so ubiquitous in the never-ending negative campaign ads.
9: I'm Spencer Deary. Nice to meet you.
11: I've never voted for a Republican except one time. But I went and voted for you because all these negative ads against you.
9: Well, I appreciate your
3: support. But Deary isn't some anti-Trump resistance figure. He just found himself on the wrong side of one issue. As he sees it, this is about states' rights, a core conservative principle.
10: What is being set up here is the potential model for any party to raise ridiculous amounts of money in D.C. and then to use that to try to control the states. That undermines the Constitution without passing a law.
12: Let's leave right and wrong out of it for a minute. I just think it's dumb.
3: Mitch Daniels is a former Republican governor of Indiana who came out early against the redistricting push.
12: They're spending all this money just to feel better that they whacked somebody who didn't kowtow. Leave out the right and wrong. It's just not very smart.
3: A political advisor to President Trump, not authorized to speak on the record, said the incumbents are headed to their, quote, political slaughter. And there's plenty of campaign cash to both send a message in Indiana and defend Republican majorities in Congress this fall. Tamara Keith, NPR News, Carmel, Indiana.
1: The Pulitzer Prizes were announced this afternoon at Columbia University in New York. NPR's Netta Ulaby tells us about some of the winners of America's most prestigious award in journalism and arts and letters.
13: The Pulitzer Committee singled out journalists' deep dives into the immigration crackdown in the United States, natural disasters in Texas and California, and the global suffering that's resulted since the dismantling of USAID. The Washington Post won the Public Service Award for covering how DOGE reshaped the federal government, cutting some budgets to the bone.
14: And employees can't afford things like pens or pencils or paper or printer toner. Or in one striking email that we obtained that I won't forget, employees had to crowd fundraise to replace a broken fridge.
13: Reporter Hannah Natanson was part of that team. She told WHYY's Fresh Air last year that cybersecurity experts warned DOGE's consolidation of Americans' personal data is a potential boon to hackers.
14: If there's a master U.S. database and you get inside just that one database, then you have everything.
13: At least one other member of that reporting team took a buyout and no longer works for the Washington Post. Reuters won two awards, one for digging into how the tech company Meta exposed users to scams and AI manipulation, and one for documenting how President Trump used the government to expand executive power. A special citation went to Miami Herald reporter Julie K. Brown, who doggedly tracked the Jeffrey Epstein story for years. Here's Pulitzer Administrator Marjorie Miller.
15: Her Perversion of Justice series, published nearly a decade ago, revealed how prosecutors shielded Epstein from federal sex trafficking charges when he was first accused of abusing young women.
13: In letters, novelist Daniel Krauss won for his book Angel Down. Historian Jill Lepore won for hers, titled We the People, A History of the U.S. Constitution. And in drama, Bess Wohl won a Pulitzer for her play Liberation, set at a 1970s feminist consciousness-raising group. She told the WNYC show All of It, how it delves into complications between women and their friendships.
16: What are they not telling each other? What things can they not get beyond, no matter how hard they try? But ultimately, like, to me, this story is so much about the sort of sacred nature of female friendship.
13: And in music, the Pulitzer went to Gabriella Lena Frank for a symphonic work informed by her experiences with California wildfires and Andean legend. Netta Ulaby, NPR News.

0: You're listening to All Things Considered from NPR News. Walking through the mall is one way some senior citizens get their steps in. But in Portland, Oregon, a group of all ages is creating a different kind of mall walk, strapping on retro spandex and sweatbands. It's part exercise, part performance art. Dina Prichep reports.
1: Most of the storefronts at the Lloyd Center Mall are vacant, part of the broad decline in mall shopping across the country. But the food court is happening. About 50 people are laughing and warming up.
2: All right, let's stretch it out a little bit.
1: Krista Catwood is a former burlesque performer in her 40s who started the Food Court 5000 just over a year ago. She loves costumes and started mall walking in full 1980s workout gear. Now that's the unofficial uniform. Today's group is a luminescent sea of neon leggings, fanny packs, and scrunchies. Catwood tells the crowd how it's going to work.
2: Rule number one is you have to move your arms like this. It is the international sign that you are a mall walker.
1: Rule number two is that you have to wave to absolutely everybody you pass.
2: Let me see you wave back there. That's right.
1: She also tells walkers to listen to their bodies, whether that means quitting early or purchasing some hot pretzels. And then the final rule, nobody walks alone. Then the music starts and they're off.
2: All right, let's go!
1: It is impossible to overstate what a good time everyone seems to be having. Mariah Ehrlich comes most every Sunday.
3: It's such a fun way to just get exercise, do something really silly, build community. And I just love a shenanigan.
4: One of the nice things is in the wintertime being able to come here and work out even when it's raining and cold.
1: Steve Valley, who is wearing red, white, and blue sweatbands, actually grew up going to this mall.
4: Hanging out with my high school friends, watching movies, putting quarters in machines.
1: Now he's power walking past the claw machines and empty storefronts. And then the group finishes their first loop.
2: It is now the time, my dearest darlings, to descend. When we descend to the food court 5000, do we take the stairs?
1: No, they take the escalator, and they own it like a catwalk. Walkers strike poses for the shoppers and security guards, and for each other. Libby Rice has been coming since the beginning.
5: I've met so many cool people that I have no idea how I would have met them otherwise.
1: Today's group is all ages. Millennials, people with canes, a 9-year-old doing cartwheels, support workers with their autistic clients, a married couple who actually had their first date at the mall's Barnes & Noble. Leslie Kellenson is 81 years old and leading the pack.
6: You see how fun it is. I mean, this is therapeutic, it's medicinal, it's everything.
1: It's also an actual workout. The Food Court 5000 does two full loops of each of the mall's three levels for a total of 3.5 miles. In the end, of course, back at the food court, sharing snacks in something that feels like a church coffee hour. Leader Krista Catwood says they actually get compared to church quite a lot.
3: Because it's joyous, there's music, there's movement. It's a coming together, it happens on a Sunday. We are worshiping, centering joy, I think. And right now, we could all use more of that.
1: Though it won't be here. After more than 65 years, the Lloyd Center Mall will close its doors in August. But the Food Court 5000 is scouting new locations. And they plan for the walk to go on. For NPR News, I'm Dina Prichep in Portland, Oregon.
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8: The band You Bet was a solo project until frontman Nick met bassist Micah.
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0: 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I'm Mary Louise Kelly.
7: And I'm Ilsa Chang. Comedian Ben Palmer specializes in pranks. He once created a website to gather complaints about Cracker Barrel changing its logo. Recently, he had a more controversial idea for a prank, to set up a fake tip line for people to call in and report undocumented immigrants. Now, he wasn't sure he would get that many calls, but it turns out he got hundreds. NPR's Jasmine Garst reports.
12: Ben Palmer says sometimes he needs to take a break from all the calls, which can get pretty intense. Calls reporting immigrant neighbors, immigrant employees, immigrants who are now dating your ex. He posts these calls on his YouTube page. In this one, a man from Boston tells Palmer he was at a Walmart recently and a Hispanic guy looked at his girlfriend.
13: Yeah, I'm not a jealous dude, but I'm a protective dude.
12: He wants the guy deported. If he could, he says, he'd join ICE and do it himself.
13: I'm from Boston. I used to box. I'm not afraid. I'd like a job collecting them.
14: Collecting them? As in, like, the Pokemon?
12: Palmer talks to the caller about the possibility of working in immigration enforcement.
14: First, we wanted to see, which Pokemon character you could identify most with. How do you identify with Jigglypuff?
12: Jigglypuff, as in the pink Pokemon cartoon character.
13: I have no identity with that, with the gays. As long as they don't bother anybody, that's their business.
14: And see that, when you say that, that kind of reminds me of Squirtle.
12: Palmer is based in Tennessee and often plays these clips in his stand-up act for conservative audiences. He says the material does well, and he hopes it's a sign that he's getting through with humor.
15: But once you start telling people, or it sounds like you're preaching to them, they dig their heels in, and then you don't make any progress. I'm not just preaching to the choir, and I'm still getting through to people in my own little unique way.
12: But some of the prank calls can get pretty dark. Palmer has no way of confirming if his callers are who they say they are. But in this one call, a woman claiming to be a kindergarten teacher in the suburbs calls to report her American-born student's parents. They're from Central America.
16: I just think it's odd, It's just odd for them to even be here.
14: Because you normally see those people where?
16: In the city.
14: Got it. Okay. Hispanics out of place. Now in country, not where they belong in city.
12: So much of the act depends on Palmer playing the deadpan bureaucrat who's just taking notes.
14: Sorry, no, I'm just writing this down for my own personal notes, and my supervisor teaches at school, wants kindergarten child's parents deported.
16: You make it sound terrible. You make it sound like it's terrible.
12: ICE has a tip line, and Palmer never claims to be affiliated with DHS or ICE, but the calls are sort of like pulling back the curtain on what the real calls to ICE's tip line might sound like. And Palmer says they're a snapshot of something bigger, a society that has been encouraged to police one another.
15: A lot of people will say that they're doing this not necessarily because they want to, but they feel like it's their duty and they're doing their job, because that's what they've been called to do. So, whatever messaging that's coming from the top down, it's working on these people.
12: Palmer says he struggled with the kindergarten teacher's call. It made him sad. And of the over 1 million people who have seen the video on YouTube, many are more enraged than humored. After all, where's the humor in a teacher attempting to get her students' parents sent to an ICE detention center? What's funny about an American child potentially losing his parents to deportation? And Palmer says, ultimately, the humor isn't in what the woman who says she's a teacher wanted to do. It's in how shocked she was when she heard her thoughts read back to her. He ends the call with her, like he ends most of his immigration tip line pranks, with a follow-up call in which he pretends he's had the family checked out. They're fine, he tells her. They're documented.
14: So yeah, it's good because we don't have to deport a six-year-old. And yeah, I mean, you know, that little fellow could have been a threat to our national security.
16: Why are you talking to me like this?
14: Say again?
16: Why do you talk to me like this?
12: The jig is up. Kind of. The caller asked to speak to Palmer's manager. She wants to file a complaint. Jasmine Garst, NPR News, New York.
0: NPR Music's Tiny Desk Contest will crown a 2026 winner soon. This week, we're pulling back the curtain a bit, introducing you to the five finalists here on All Things Considered. NPR Music's Robin Hilton is one of the judges.
17: Every year we do this contest, we get so many singer-songwriters, you know, just a person with their guitar. But this year, by far, the standout in that field was an artist from Denver, Colorado, named Lauren Freehoff. This is her fifth time entering the contest, and the song she sent in this year is called One Thing Always Leads to Another.

I remember when I first heard this song and saw Lauren Freehoff perform it, I thought there is no way she's an unsigned or unknown artist. Like, I would rank this alongside any of my all-time favorite singer-songwriters. Her voice is transcendent. The song is an absolute earworm.

It's probably my favorite of any song in any genre that we heard this year. And it's all about the idea that you can waste so much time trying to find answers to all of life's biggest questions instead of just living and enjoying your life.

0: So Lauren Freehoff, her work, it has moved us every year she's entered. And I think, you know, to leave your mark the way she does with just her voice and guitar, simple production, to stand out in such a crowded field, that takes a lot. And she just pulls it off so beautifully.
1: So beautifully. That was NPR music host and senior producer Robin Hilton talking about Tiny Desk contest finalist Lauren Freehoff. We will meet the other finalists later this week.
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